0: operating by fear or you're, there's plenty of toxic stuff in our culture. There's no doubt about it. Yeah, but what is the big picture what we're trying to get at.
1: Yeah, and I appreciate the fact that, you know, it's easy to tear something down. It seems politically one side wants to tear things down, the other side wants to maintain and hopefully make things better. That's a generalization. I get it. But that it is easy. Dr. Dobson used to talk about us being in the current of a river, and it just keeps pulling culture downstream. And if you stand against it, you're going to get a lot of pressure, right? And I think that's what the tearing down, another way of saying that.
0: Yeah, I think that's right. And I think it's also really important, too, because we immediately try to fill in the blank then. Unfortunately, I think, this is coming from my point of view, we fill it in with the trappings of masculinity, not really getting at the heart of it. So I wrote this book. I'm not the typical man book writer. I have neurological problems. I can't hunt or, you know, I don't fish. I can't fix stuff. My wife has a honey don't list.
1: honey don't. just I've got the same list.
0: Yeah, exactly. Please don't try this. But there's a lot of things. I'm not good at that stuff. So yeah. if we're told you got to be climbing mountains or you got to be hunting elk, you got like all that stuff is fine. There's nothing wrong with that. But is that actually the heart of what God wants us to be? So I'm taking a shot at saying this is what it is.
1: Well, let's go there. What is God calling us to be and what's the role for men in society?
0: I think it is what he gave Adam to do, which is be a keeper of the garden. I think that's it. And he specifically told Adam that this is his job. And when Adam failed to do it, Adam was passive. And he failed to protect Eve. He failed to protect the garden. And I think a man at his best, this is what I'm trying to tell younger guys, guys in general, like, you are at your best when you are someone who creates a space around you where people are secure, where the vulnerable get to thrive, where, just like in a garden, there are species in a garden that they couldn't survive out in the wilderness, but in a garden they... when it's well kept, they get to thrive and bloom. And I think that's my role. That's who I am when I'm at my best. And women, when they hear me elucidate this, they want to stand and applaud.
1: Yeah. Let's capture some of what you're saying there, because you use that analogy of the garden from the Garden of Eden. Describe what you're saying there in greater detail. So Adam and Eve are created, they're in the garden, everything's going well, they're walking with the Lord in the cool of the afternoon. Mm-hmm. Sounds pretty good.
0: Yeah, and then I always thought that Adam was way far away, like naming animals or something, when Eve was tempted. But if you read the actual scripture, it's apparent that he's right there. He's with her, and he's doing nothing. And this is a thing, when I talk to family counselors, and it happens a lot in Christian families too, but there's the toxic domineering male idea, but there's also a toxic passivity that can happen too,
1: yeah,
0: where you start to check out. I think that's where Adam is. But when they both blow it, they both sin, when God comes into the garden, he says, Adam, where are you? And I think it's because I made you to be the protector of this place. I made you to be the one that would be the keeper of this garden, and you failed to do it. So that is a failure that I have to avoid myself all the time. But it's a task that anybody can do. You don't have to be great outdoorsman to do this. You could be an accounting professor. You could be a plumber. You could be anything. But once you understand that this is my role, people respond to that.
1: No, and it's interesting. And going back to the comment you made about women who applaud you when you speak about this topic, it's an insight into what they're actually looking for.
0: Yes, totally. So the thing that tipped me off to this, and I talk about this at the beginning of the book because I want to get guys' attention, but the best-selling poster of all time I found in college, it was in every girl's room in college. And it was at the University of Illinois. This is the late 80s. But it's still the best-selling poster ever, and it's a guy. And I asked the lady, like, what is the deal with this guy? Why is he so attractive? It's a picture of a guy. He's profiled, and I know he's a good-looking guy, but they're like, it's not the guy. It's the fact that he's holding this baby, and it's the way the baby's looking at him. So it's just a guy holding a baby. It's the best-selling poster, and the baby's look, he's looking up at this guy, and the baby, you could tell, is vulnerable, is looking to him for protection. And that captured every girl's heart. That it indicates something to me. And the fact that every time when you ask women, like, what's the most attractive occupation? They never say radio host, unfortunately. They say firefighter. And so I joke about that in the book. I'm like, it's guys.
1: We're out, John.
2: Yeah.
0: Well, it's, I mean, me too. But it's like, but what is really attractive about it? I joke in the book, it's not the reflective pants, because I tried that. It didn't work.
1: That was also an 80s thing.
0: Right. It was. I tried to move past that. But it's like, when women respond this way, they find it highly attractive when men create secure spaces around them. And if guys did this role of keeper of the garden, there wouldn't have been a need for a Me Too movement.
1: Yeah, interesting.
0: Yeah.
1: Let's move to another area, I think. What is the most terrifying thing that can happen to a man in his lifetime?
0: I think it's looking back and saying, I never became who I was supposed to be.
1: Wow. Okay, that hits me with a sledgehammer.
0: Well, it's that's because it's resonant for all of us too. Yeah. But again, if I'm never given the picture of what is masculinity, if I'm never given the box top for the puzzle, where I can see what I'm supposed to be doing, I wind up with all these pieces of, okay, big truck, I guess, you know, good with axe throwing, or whatever it is. Those things are fine, but they're not the heart of this. And what's wild too about the woman's instinctual respect for a man like this, she's attracted originally maybe to your muscles, because it looks like you'll be somebody who's a protector and somebody who can provide security. But if you don't provide security, if you are all about your body, you know, just bodybuilding, or you just flirt with women or what, she'll resent your muscles. What she's attracted to is security. So you can be a guy that's not, you know, you don't look like you belong on a fitness magazine cover. Doesn't matter. She will find you very attractive if you're fulfilling this role of keeper of the garden. I just find that so interesting. And I tell guys, I don't want you to do this role just because women think it's attractive, but that should point you some direction about what we're actually for and what we are when we're at our best.
1: Yeah.
0: And you can use whatever talents you have to do that.
1: Well, and I think, you know, some people are going, I can't be reduced to that simple a term, but generally you're just saying God put a hole in women's heart for this kind of connection, and for men to step up to that kind of behavior and that kind of attraction.
0: And I'm saying that women are brilliant, and they intuitively know what we are for when we're at our best.
1: Huh.
0: And so when we abandon that, when we don't know what we're for, they will resent that, and they should.
1: Yeah, so interesting.
0: That's what I'm saying.
1: Explain how a life of commitment is different from a life of insulating from personal connection.
0: It will make you grow up. It will provide poetry in life. There is no poetry in life without commitment. And I'm trying to tell guys this too, because we all want to be free agents, especially in a very consumer successful society. But if you don't bind yourself to causes or things that are important, if you don't make that decision like one woman forever, you will not be able to experience some of this freedom, some of this, the joy, the things that could happen later on. You will wind up with yourself. So I'm trying to tell guys that too. Like, the only poetry in life will come from actually binding yourself to the right causes and people and to God.
2: Yeah, so you're not saying it has to be in the context of marriage.
0: No.
2: That's a great commitment, but not just marriage.
0: Doesn't have to be. In community, and obviously, like, through your commitment to the Lord, I think is where all of this profundity is going to come from.
2: Yeah.
0: But when you are in community, and marriage is a hyper intense example of community, when you are, it will make you grow up. A real woman will call you out to actually do things that you don't want to do, like go to CVS at 2 a.m. to go grab something, like, because she doesn't feel well. Well, a fake woman, a pixelated woman on a screen will never ask you to do that.
2: Yeah.
0: So you will remain a boy.
2: Yeah.
0: But if you can't explain to guys like why this is better, they can't, it's hard for them to put away the childish stuff. Once they have a bigger vision, you can start to go, hey, yeah, I don't want to do this anymore.
2: Mm-hmm. Yeah, yeah. My oldest son, as a single, plugged into a church and had a commitment to the people there. He got a call at 2 a.m. from somebody that was in that group and in trouble. And so that's kind of a parallel for a single person. Again, I think I'm with you. Marriage is huge in that way, and that the way it shapes us.
0: Yes,
2: but it's not the only way.
0: No, it's not, and it's just a very focused, white hot, you know, intensity
2: deep dive,
0: furnace to change and be molded.
2: Yeah, This is Focus on the Family with Jim Daly, and today we're talking to Brant Hansen about his book, The Men We Need: God's purpose for the manly man, the avid indoorsman, or any man willing to show up. Get your copy when you call us. Our number is 800, the letter A in the word family, or stop by focusonthefamily.com/broadcast.
1: Brent, you came up with six decisions men can make that will set them apart in the ways that we're talking about. List those for us, and then we'll spend a little time diving into each one.
0: Yeah, the first one is about forsaking the fake and relishing the real, which is a huge issue.
1: And what are you aiming at with that statement?
0: There are fake ways to live available to us, and have been, especially with video games, especially with pornography, especially like
1: screen stuff.
0: But it's also like it gives you a dopamine hit, but it's not real life, so it's fake, obviously, but it will make you depressed, because the reason we feel meaninglessness is because we do meaningless things. I'm convinced of it. I know this from personal experience.
1: What? Let me ask you this. I mean, guys that struggle with that, this idea of that short-term gain versus a long-term commitment to Christ, to your spouse, to your family, etc. It does require decision-making.
0: You're
1: at a fork, and you got to say, this is more important than that. But so many guys, you look at some of the data, it's horrific. Like 68% of Christian men view pornography. I find that data point shocking, frankly.
0: But no one's ever had this before. No culture, no humans in history have ever had this available like this before. And so what I want to say in this book too to guys is, I'm sorry. It wasn't supposed to be this hard. It was not supposed to be this difficult in life. Guys, you would live in a village. People knew you. They're in and out of your house. You're all building the wall together. You've all got a purpose. You all are defending the area. You're working in an agrarian culture. You're growing things. Like, people know you. You don't have downtime. You don't have isolation. You don't have all this mass loneliness. But I say that because we can feel guilty about the stuff we get caught up in, but I also want to go, especially younger guys, like, it hasn't always been this difficult. And I'm sorry, but there is a better way to live. And it's going to be from you actually making decisions, not in the moment necessarily. It's going to be making decisions about how you structure your life so that you're around people more and you're busier.
1: Well, and I guess that's the real question right there, is that people, you have to perceive there's a greater benefit in choosing this over that.
0: Right.
1: And
0: just like any addiction.
1: Yeah.
0: And people will tell you, I can't say no to this unless I'm saying yes to this other thing that I love more.
1: Uh-huh.
0: So how do you do that if you don't know what your purpose is, if you don't have a bigger purpose in life to be driven by? So what I'm saying is, this is all part of this. When I'm trying to paint a picture for a guy to say, look, you're here to be this keeper of the garden with whatever you have, whatever sphere of influence you have, whatever skills you have. They may be like me. I'm verbal. I write things. But I use my platform to try to protect people.
1: Yeah, that's a good point and a good talking point to have with your young men today. I hope people are catching that. Yeah. Let's move to the second decision. It is to protect the vulnerable. You had an amazing experience holding a little baby in Afghanistan, I think it was.
0: Well, yeah, that's the first time I went to a Cure hospital, and Cure is they're all about Jesus, like healing and then telling the families and the kids about Jesus. But the first time I went, they had me do kangaroo duty, it's called, and I had no idea what that was. And they sent me to the neonatal intensive care unit, and I had to unbutton the top part of my shirt, and they handed me a 1-pound child to hold against my skin underneath my chin. And I realized as I was rocking her for a couple, everybody left. I had a couple hours with this unnamed human because they didn't think she was gonna live, so what's the point of naming her? I just thought, she's an Afghan woman. She's sick. She has no money, no identity, no nothing. And I know God loves her. And I thought, I want to be like that. Like, if God is a defender of the vulnerable, if he's a champion of widows, he's a defender of orphans, then that's what a godly man is too, right?
1: Should be.
0: So I was just thinking, but I'm not jacked. I'm not a big athlete. I'm not a special forces guy. Those things are all great. I'm not a hunter. I play the accordion, as a matter of fact, so that should put everything in perspective. I'm not that guy, but what can I do? And it turns out anybody who wants to show up, you can become a defender of the vulnerable in your own way, in your own sphere. But that really ignited something for me. So I've been working with these hospitals ever since. And so for a guy who's kind of, honestly, I'm a nerd, but I get to be a part of defending these kids with disabilities all around the world in the name of Jesus. And that's a pretty sweet thing.
1: Absolutely. You had another overseas trip where you had a different experience helping a needy woman. What was that about?
0: I failed. I wrote about it in the book, but it was we were in Senegal in Africa, and this woman was chasing us, trying to sell us some peanuts, I believe, in a bag on the street. And she was wearing this very long, vividly blue-purple dress. And we drove away because we were like, we're not hungry. That's the gist of the story. But I was haunted looking out the back of the van. It's so dusty and it's maybe 100 degrees. And seeing her desperately chasing after the van. And then thinking, why didn't I do something? I have like $50 in my pocket. Like, then I realized that what we do matters. What we don't do, what we do. And sometimes you just have these memories and things that it's kind of a kick to the gut. You're like, why did I do that? I think a lot of people can relate to that, but I want to go from there and go, okay, so if what I do matters, I need to show up and not just walk away. That's all.
1: No, I mean, everybody, I think, can relate to an experience like that where you missed it.
0: Yeah, exactly.
1: But you want to come back and remember to do it next time.
0: Yeah, and I think God's merciful. I know he's good, so he can take some of that stuff and make something beautiful out of it in the end.
2: I think I respond to those moments with logic, not heart. And I can kind of justify why, as you did, I'm not hungry, so I'll move on. Right. And it takes the Holy Spirit a little bit of time to really get to my heart.
0: Yeah, me too. And I want to be ready when those opportunities manifest themselves, because when you redefine yourself as, I'm not a consumer of peanuts, that's not the point.
1: The peanuts aren't
0: the point. The point is, how do I bless people?
1: Yeah.
0: And how do I protect what's probably a desperate mom who's trying to sell something so she can have something to take home to her kids? Anyway, that's, I just want to be ready.
1: You know, Brant, one of the things, there's so much to do, right? There's so much we have to be. And as you pointed out so well today, so many young men in particular, but older guys too, that have just wandered in this culture of, again, decreasing masculinity, attack on masculinity, that people don't even know what to do. I've been on plenty of airplanes where a woman's struggling to get her suitcase up and some guy popped up, and sometimes it goes well, like she says, thank you so much, or other times like, I don't need your help.
0: Yeah.
1: You know, and it's like this total, you just don't know what you're going to get.
0: That's right.
1: And I think in that context, pressing ahead and being that godly man is just the right thing to do, no matter what everybody else says around you, right?
0: I think so, too.
1: And the right person is going to be drawn to that. For the single guy, that's great. I think a very engaged single woman might say, wow, he's the kind of guy I'd like to find. The question is, in this culture today, with all the things we've talked about with screen time and kind of an imposed separation, young men sitting in their rooms doing things they probably should not be doing. How does a woman, a young woman, find this kind of guy? Where is she going to find this guy that's out there looking out for the vulnerable, somebody who knows what their mission is?
0: Well, I have a horribly self-serving idea, but that's voice this book on him, because or at least the first chapter, or at least tell him about the first chapter, because again, when a guy realizes that this is actually what he's supposed to be, and that women find it attractive, and it actually makes his heart beat faster because at a deep level it resonates with him.
1: Yeah.
0: You're going to be able to call that out of a man as well. My wife shapes me when she says, wow, when you did that, it was really attractive.
1: Well, that's an interesting concept. Either be shaped now, or if you get married, she'll shape you then, and it'll be a little more difficult.
0: Well, if you put this in, if as a parent or as a wife or as a potential wife, like you're putting this picture in front of him, like I see things in you, and you're complimenting those things that you do find attractive when he does the right thing, that's a great way to shape him. It's not nagging.
1: Right.
0: It's positive.
1: Right. But, I mean, it's what we all say. Our wives make us better people.
0: Yeah.
1: I mean, I totally believe that. It's true in my life with Jean.
0: So
1: she makes me a much better person.
0: My recently, there's some kind of brouhaha going out in the street in front of our house about 11 o'clock. And I don't know if it's a bunch of teenagers or college age. I don't know what was going on, but it was like they're wrestling or fighting. And they're a big group of kids, not normal. And we were upstairs in bed, and I'm like, don't worry about it. They're just goofing around. My wife's looking out the window, and she's worried about it. And I'm like, well, just turn the noisemaker up, you know, whatever. And so she was bothered. She actually went downstairs.
1: Oh, no.
0: And now that's I'm the lying. Worst exactly. That's exactly right. So I'm lying. I'm prone, inert,
2: you're,
0: you know.
2: You're and, Adam, totally passive.
0: Right, doing nothing. So I'm like, I can't do this. I can't. I just wrote a book about this. Like, I can't do it. Now, like, what am I supposed to do? Well, I just went downstairs. I put my, you know, got dressed, went out the door to go confront whatever. And as I'm going out there, they all dispersed. And I don't even think it was because of me. I think they probably already were dispersing. So I just turned around. I came back in the house. And my wife said, that was really attractive. And I said, I didn't even do anything. I just walked out the door. She's like, yeah, but you were willing to.
1: That sounds like fun.
0: Yes. Well, just the willingness. It spoke to my wife that she is reassured that if needed, I'm going to be the keeper of this garden. I'm not going to be passive about it. Yeah. And that's so, when I've talked about this around women or been interviewed on shows where a woman's part of the interviewing, they are like, this is exactly correct.
1: Yeah, of course.
0: As far as what we want from men.
1: It's attractive, like you've said. This has been really good. It's just the start. We got more of those six decisions. We've covered two. We'll come back next time and do the four, the additional four. But what a great book to get. I'm thinking about reading this with Trent and Troy, just to make sure that base is covered. You know exactly what it means to be a man. And, you know, in so many ways, we use scripture rightfully to do that. We teach them. Almost two, three times a week, I'm shooting scripture to the boys saying, check this verse out. And, you know, it's just the basics. But to really go deep dive and talk about these six decisions, make sure your sons and you as a father are really grabbing hold of these things, because it does make your life much more rewarding and much more fulfilling. Get a copy, as we often do. 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That's a great way to support the ministry. It's how Gene and I do. I know it's how you and Dina do, John.
0: We're signed up as well.
1: And, you know, that way it's steady and we can reach more and more people in the name of Christ. One-time gift is great as well, but we'll send you a copy of Brandt's book, The Men We Need, as our way of saying thank you for being part of the ministry.
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1: Hey, Brandt, again, thank you. 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
0: Awesome. Thank you.
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6: 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And the next thing you know, the power of the gospel and the community of God is healing the wounds and shame. 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
8: What do you do with a word that's been borrowed, diluted, and domesticated until it means almost nothing? We name our daughters with it. We mutter it before meals. We invoke it in courtrooms. But the grace that the Bible speaks of is something else entirely. Something so radical that it stops proud people cold and reduces the self-sufficient to silence. Today on Insight for Living, Chuck Swindoll takes us to two passages of Scripture. One ancient story, one doctrinal masterpiece, and rebuilds the word from the ground up. Chuck titled today's message, The Grace of God.
9: Today we're on the grace of God as we continue our work in the subject of the majesty of our triune God. And over in 2 Samuel chapter 9, there is a wonderful story most people have never read. In your worship folder today, you will find an outline of the message. And as you do, will you place it, please, at Romans chapter 5. And then having done that, turn back in the Old Testament to 2 Samuel chapter 9. Outline at Romans chapter 5, where we'll begin in a moment, and then turn, if you will, back to 2 Samuel chapter 9. Then David said, "Is there yet anyone left of the house of Saul that I may show him kindness for Jonathan's sake?" Now there was a servant of the house of Saul whose name was Ziba. And they called him to David, and the king said to him, "Are you Ziba?" And he said, "I am your servant." The king said, "Is there not yet any one of the house of Saul to whom I may show the kindness of God?" And Ziba said to the king, "There is still a son of Jonathan who is crippled in both feet." So the king said, "Where is he?" And Ziba said to the king, Behold, he is in the house of Machir, the son of Ammiel, in Lodabar. Then King David sent and brought him from the house of Machir, the son of Ammiel, from Lodabar. Mephibosheth, the son of Jonathan, the son of Saul, came to David and fell on his face and prostrated himself. And David said, Mephibosheth, and he said, here is your servant. David said to him, do not fear, for I will surely show kindness to you for the sake of your father Jonathan, and will restore to you all the land of your grandfather Saul, and you shall eat at my table regularly. Verse 11, then Ziba said to the king, according to all that my lord the king commands his servant, so your servant will do. So Mephibosheth ate at David's table as one of the king's sons. Verse 13, so Mephibosheth lived in Jerusalem, and he ate at the king's table regularly. Now he was lame in both feet.
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9: The word grace means different things to different people, especially when we think of horizontal grace. This is epitomized rather cleverly in a book title that came out a number of years ago, written by Lofton Hudson. He titled his book, Grace is Not a Blue-Eyed Blonde. Grace, as we refer to it today, is not a prayer we offer at a meal. Grace is not what the attorney pleads for as he brings his client before the bench. Grace is not what the Queen of England brings in all of her elegance to the event that she attends. That's not the grace we have in mind. We're referring to that which is undeserved, given to one who could never be able to pay it back, or earn it, for that matter. Wrapped around it, of course, is the whole concept of complete and thorough forgiveness. Perhaps a story from everyday life would help. And as I give you this story, which is a true one, we go back to the days just following World War II, where all of us living at the time were shocked to hear of the dreadful Nazi concentration camps where so many had been exterminated. Corrie Ten Boom lived through the horror of such. And she wrote of that account in her book, The Hiding Place. And from the emotion of all of that and the backwash that followed, she remembered an event that happened in her life. Shortly after the Holocaust, and in the passing of several years, Corrie was asked to take her message on the road, if you will. And she spoke, not only around the country, but around the world. She told of the loss of her parents and the dreadful experience of starvation as she watched her own beloved Betsy die slowly and painfully. But all of that was past. However, the memory still lingered. While she was speaking in a particular church, something occurred that she felt ought to be remembered, and so she put it in her book. Following her message, she was greeted by a man she recognized as the SS guard at the shower room from her concentration camp. Suddenly, it all came back over her. The room full of mocking men looking in on the women. The heaps of clothing piled randomly to the side, and her sister Betsy's pain-blanched face. And she writes, "He came up to me as the church was emptying, beaming, and bowing. 'How grateful I am for your message, Fraulein,' he said. 'To think that, as you say, he has washed my sins away.' His hand was thrust out to shake mine. And I, who had preached so often to the people the need to forgive, kept my hand at my side. Even as the angry, vengeful thoughts boiled through me, I saw the sin of them. Jesus Christ had died for this man. Was I going to ask for more? 'Lord Jesus,' I prayed, 'forgive me and help me to forgive him.'" She prays this in her mind, facing the camp guard. "I tried to smile," she adds. "I struggled to raise my hand. I could not. I felt nothing, not the slightest spark of warmth or charity or grace. And so again, I breathed a silent prayer. 'Jesus, oh Jesus, I cannot forgive him. Give me your forgiveness.' As I finally took his hand, a most incredible thing happened to me. From my shoulder, along my arm, and through my hand, a current seemed to pass from me to him, while into my heart sprang a love for this stranger that almost overwhelmed. And so I discovered that it is not on our forgiveness any more than on our goodness that the world's healing hinges, but on his," meaning our God's. "When he tells us to love our enemies, he gives, along with that command, the love itself and the necessary grace." I wrote into the margin of her book these words: "When love springs into action, grace kicks in." She saw herself at that moment an instrument of grace. And we all sit hearing that story, hopefully putting ourselves in her place and asking, "Would I have reached out my hand?" But the remarkable thing about God's grace is that it is not grace extended to one who is not deserving, but to all of us. All of us who continue to operate our lives so often against his will. Think of it. That kind of grace is a whole different genre from human grace, though we need human grace to illustrate what God has done for us. We learned our last time together that God loves us. Remember? We even stood to our feet and we said it. God loves me. And we turned to another. God loves you. And we said in unison, God loves us. Still true. It's been going on all week. All our lives, it never ceases and never diminishes. When that love is activated, grace kicks in. That's the beauty of God's grace. When love is activated, grace kicks in. Now we need a definition. We need one better than that. And I'm indebted to B.B. Warfield, a great theologian of yesteryear, for this simple, brief definition. Write it down, will you? It'll help you. Grace is free sovereign favor to the ill-deserving. Grace is free sovereign favor to the ill-deserving. S-O-V-E-R. It's hard to spell it, isn't it? Sovereign. God sovereignly, apart from anything from us, any goodness, any effort, any attempt to win his favor or friendship, God in his grace reaches down to lift us up, even while we fight him in the process. Amazing. Amazing. Before you find yourself wanting to counsel Corey not to reach out and shake the man's hand, check your heart. You'll find pride there, and you'll find a host of other sins that make you and me resist people who are ill-deserving of our love. That is so like us to be like that. To illustrate that, look at Romans chapter 5. Isn't it amazing how we keep coming back to Romans? Some of you said, I thought we were here a decade, but it was only a few months. Well, okay, over a year. And we're back, and we'll keep coming back. It is the Christian's constitution. It is doctrine at work in our everyday lives. And you come back to it because no other letter says it better. Look at chapter 5, verse 8. Just the one verse for a moment. But God demonstrates his own love toward us, in that while we were yet sinners, Christ died for us.

whom does he demonstrate that love? To us. And who are we? I was reading this over this past week and came across three lines that I've underscored in my Bible. You may want to do the same. It answers the question who we are, the ones that God loved and extended his mercy. Look at verse 6. While we were still helpless, I've underscored the word helpless. At the right time, Christ died for the ungodly. Helpless, verse 8. While we were yet sinners, underscore sinners, Christ died for us. Helpless, sinful. Verse 10, for while we were enemies, we were reconciled to God through the death of his son. Underscore that word. Helpless, sinners, enemies. So it stands to reason, grace is not talking about God helping those who help themselves. Will you please take that line out of your life? You will hear it all the time from our humanistic world. God helps those who help themselves, like the Bible says. You can go from page to page all the way through the Bible, and you will never find that phrase. Why? Because he helps the helpless. Grace is God extending his favor to those who can't help themselves. When you lose a loved one and you can't make it through, his grace gets you through it because you're helpless. When you cannot make yourself well and you're suffering and suffering over a long period of painful time in your life, you're helpless to make yourself well. God comes to your rescue and his grace gets you through it, gets you beyond it. He helps the helpless. Grace does not mean that God is rewarding us for what we've earned. You see, we saw it in verse 8. We're sinful. Sinners don't earn God's favor. He can have nothing to do with sin. Because of his son's death on the cross, God now has been satisfied, and through his son, he can forgive and he can extend his grace to us. But we haven't earned it. It's what Christ did on our behalf at the cross. And by the way, grace does not mean that God's being kind to his friends. We're enemies. Look at verse 10 again. While we were enemies, grace is God's undeserved favor extended to those who could never earn it and are unable to repay it. We said it best, with the free sovereign favor to the ill-deserving. Why ill-deserving? Because we are sinful to the core. To the core. We're rebels. We're rebels at heart. We're not kind. I mean, look at the way you drive. Look at the way you handle yourself in the church parking lot while we're at it. Look at your reaction to that guy at work that's not easy to love. Look at your response. And I could name whatever situation. Normally, it isn't positive. It isn't good. Why? Because you're an enemy to good. And you're helpless to change yourself. Why? Because you are sinful all the way to the core. Not very pleasant, but it's real. As I've said so many times, if depravity were blue, we'd be blue all over. Cut someone anywhere and they ooze blue all over. It's true of the tiny little one as he's growing up. You never have to teach a child to do wrong. Have you noticed? Now, honey, if you really want to disobey, here's how you go about it. You never have to do that. Why? Because built into them are the weeds of depravity. By the way, they got it from you. And you got it from your folks. And your folks got it from theirs. In fact, verse 12, through one man's sin entered into the world and death through sin. And so death spread to all men, all women, all children, all teenagers. Why? Because all sinned. Well, what we need then is the law. We need commandments. We need to be told what's right.

0: what's wrong? That'll help us. No one was ever helped by having the Ten Commandments in front of them. It just reminds you of the things you're doing that are wrong. Soon as you see, do not do this, you're encouraged to think about doing it. Sounds kind of exciting. Do not touch wet paint. Tell me you have never touched wet paint. There's a sign in San Francisco at one of the parks that says, try not to walk on the grass. Don't you love that? Try not to walk on the grass. I mean, you just have to put at least 1 foot on the grass. Why? Because the law says don't do it. The law doesn't help us. The law only creates more lawbreakers. It prompts us to sin. Verse 19 in the same chapter of Romans 5. As through one man's disobedience, the many were made sinners. Don't go any further. There's Adam. There are your grandparents, your great-grandparents. There's your heritage. There's your progeny. The whole family of us, sinful. Every one of us, because one man sinned, acting as our federal head. When he sinned, we sinned. The many were made sinners, even so through the obedience of one. I can't speak for your Bible, but in mine, the O is capitalized. It's referring to Christ. Through the obedience of one, Christ, Jesus, our Lord, many, we read, many will be made righteous. You can't do it on your own. It must come through Christ. Look at the next verse. The law came in, why? So that the transgression would increase. Amazing. Even among Christians, transgressions increase. We're in this fixed state where we believe we're alive spiritually. In fact, we are dead spiritually. No hope to get to heaven on our own without coming through the cross.
1: The law tells us what to do, but it doesn't enable us to do it. Only grace through Christ can do that. And that's exactly what Chuck Swindoll has been unpacking today from Romans chapter 5, that apart from the obedience of one, we are helpless, sinful, and spiritually dead. You may have heard it said that a sermon heard and forgotten is an opportunity lost. So here's a question worth thinking about. When was the last time you dug into a passage on your own with a notebook open, cross-references spread out, the silence between you and the text? 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Chuck?
0: I've been reading the Bible my entire life, and I mean that literally. From childhood until now, through seminary, through decades of preaching, through every season life has thrown at me, I have never once opened my Bible and walked away empty. Not once. You know why? Because this book is inexhaustible. There is always more, always deeper, always something that stops you cold and makes you whisper, I never saw that before. But here's another important fact. The Bible is not simply a collection of wise writings randomly sorted into a thick, ancient volume. That misses the whole point completely. Every book from Genesis to Revelation is telling one story, one magnificent, unfolding, breathtaking story. And at the center of that story is a person, Jesus Christ. His life, his death, his resurrection. The thread of the cross is woven through the entire tapestry of Scripture. And it all boils down to 3 days. 3 days that changed everything. The death of Jesus on the cross, bearing the full weight of human sin. His burial, silent, sealed, finished. And then the third day, empty tomb, folded grave clothes. He is not here. He is risen. That's it. That's the whole story. That's the cross we proclaim. And that is the beating heart of Insight for Living. June 30th is almost here. Would you give generously so that the most important story ever told keeps traveling? The world is waiting. 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Give generously. Give joyfully. It matters more than you know.
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2: One verse, one moment. God speaking into your day. Here's the KHCB verse of the week from Psalm 63:1. O God, you are my God. I shall seek you earnestly. My soul thirsts for you. My flesh yearns for you in a dry and weary land where there is no water.

0: 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Let it shape your steps. 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
1: I'm Miriam Neff with New Beginnings. I recently learned that folks change investment advisors for a surprising reason. 13% change based on the performance of their investments with that advisor. The majority change based on communication, not specific to their needs. In other words, not what is done, but how. Interesting. I wonder if those of us who claim to be Christ followers might learn something from that in our churches. Our message is relevant and compelling. What we offer is needed by all. How do we communicate that message? I'm personally challenged to be more Christ-like in how I communicate this precious message. Am I listening first like Jesus did? Am I solid in my faith in spite of extreme loss like Naomi was? How we communicate matters.
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0: 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Psalm 46:1 says, God is our refuge and our strength, a very present help in trouble. Not distant, not delayed, present, right here, right now. That's the kind of God we serve. And at KHCB, every sermon, every song is here to remind you who God is. 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
3: It's 89 and partly cloudy. Wind is from the south at 10 to 15 miles per hour. Tonight, partly cloudy with a low in the low 80s. Then tomorrow, clear with a high in the low 90s. Tomorrow night, thunderstorms with a low in the low 80s. It's 89 and partly cloudy.

0: How do you do? Anger can be quite destructive. The results are seldom satisfying. What happens when, in the course of one's life, anger regularly becomes volatile? List among those consequences the absence of a deep inner peace that makes life satisfying. We're about to meet a man for whom this was the case. His anger started as a youth and grew with age. And yet, while the anger seemed to control him, it also helped drive him to the point of finding real peace. He found that peace when his heart and mind and life were unshackled. You're listening to Unshackled, produced in Chicago by Pacific Garden Mission. Homeless men and women have found help at Pacific Garden Mission since 1877. That help comes in the form of shelter from the elements, a warm place for the night, clean and useful clothing, and medical and dental care, all provided without charge. With these needs satisfied, friendly counselors also address inner problems, knowing that bread alone will not satisfy. And now, reaching around the world through this broadcast, Pacific Garden Mission presents the dramatized true stories of real people on Unshackled, the program that makes you face yourself and think. It is said that to get the attention of a stubborn old Missouri mule, you have to hit it between the eyes with a 2x4. Although this advice may be drastic, sometimes men and women have to be hit between the eyes with the proverbial 2x4 before they submit to change. And you'll see how that worked in the life of an angry young man as we bring you the true story of Paul Knoll right now on program number 2484 in the series Unshackled.
1: An angry young man, that was me, by the accounts of friends and family, and eventually by my own assessment. I was born in St. Louis back in 1956 and brought up in nearby Belleville, Illinois, the third of four children. I don't remember when the outbursts began, but even as a child, I always found it very easy to vent my feelings, both verbally and sometimes physically. Oh, I'd never hit anyone, but pity the closest inanimate object when my anger flared. I recall one outburst in particular, which occurred when I was 11. Our parents were out, and we were clowning around that day. My sister Caroline was supposed to be watching me and my brother Nick.
2: Nick, why did you try bowling in the kitchen?
3: Because the kitchen's where the bowls are. Get it? Well, I guess Dan ain't gonna like it that the ball knocked them tiles off the wall. Hey, Paul, get some glue. Maybe we can paste them back up.
1: Where's the glue?
2: In the bedroom.
1: Well, I'll get it, but you'll pay for this. I can't find it.
2: Nick, shut the door quick. Now we'll see who'll pay for what.
1: Hey, let me out of here. Caroline, some sitter you are. Locking me in a room. I'll get you for this, Nick. You just wait. When Mom and Dad get home, you'll all get yours. I mean it, Carolyn. Let me out. We laugh about it today because I got away with busting the door when Nick got in trouble for bowling in the kitchen. But anger has a way of working into your skin and becoming a habit. It was my path of least resistance when things went wrong. We weren't very well off, so after trying and failing to get some scholarships for college, I went off to join the Army. While waiting to talk to the Army recruiter, a Navy recruiter sharing the same office talked me into testing for advanced electronics with the Navy, just like my brother. It turned out I qualified for anything I wanted to do. So I signed up for 6 years in the Navy's nuclear program and went off to Orlando, Florida for recruit training. Boot camp was nothing like I thought it would be. It was actually easy, because our company had high numbers of nukes and high GPAs. We thought we were the best and were treated that way. Until the end of the last week, when my friend Jim and I ran into a petty officer from another company.
4: Final inspection time, you know-it-alls! Let's see if we can knock a little wind out of those fancy sails of yours. Noel, you're first on deck. Uniform? Okay. Bed? Locker? Dusted. Shoes? Yeah, how about the bottoms? Okay, let me see that sea bag. I can't believe this, Noel. Did you have your mama come in and do all this for you? Wait a minute, what's this? Well, look at this. A loose thread stuck here on the bottom of your bag. That blew it, pretty boy. 60 minutes on the grinder, and I want to see some double push-ups.
5: I can't believe we failed inspection just because that idiot found a little thread in your bag. And then to send you off for an hour? Boy, were you hot when you hit the grinder.
1: I tell you, Jim, I better not run into that jerk when he's out of uniform. I'll show him a different kind of grinder.
5: Yeah, well, it's over. We're on our own for a high time.
1: Boy, if he knows what's good for him.
5: Hey, Paul, watch that car. He's acting like he wants to cut in.
1: It's my lane and I'm keeping it.
5: Hey, watch it.
1: Oh, God, little Paul, fix him. I'll show that idiot. Yeah, see if he tries a trick like that again. I'll pressure that little four-wheeled wagon of his into a ditch, and we'll see who he cuts off next time around.
5: Hey, watch out!
1: Nowadays, they call it road rage. I lost control of my car, and it was only a miracle that kept us from ending up in the bay. Eventually, I was stationed on the nuclear power aircraft carrier, Dwight D. Eisenhower. She was a new construction when I joined her in Newport News. But as nice and as new as she was, whenever I got the chance, I'd head for the nearest sleazy bar, strip joint, or church.
5: Hey, Paul, you look like you need a friend. How about I join you?
1: Yeah, that you, Jim? Yeah, sure. Come on over. Hey, Mac, a couple of tall ones over here.
5: Ah, thanks for the invite. Hey, you know, Paul, you're a hard guy to figure.
1: Yeah, how's that? Thanks. Keep the chain. Yeah, you were saying I'm hard to figure?
5: Yeah, I mean, you're here tonight, and tomorrow you'll probably run into town for church.
1: So what's the hang-up? I don't drink in church. Two more beers here.
5: So why is a guy like you going to church anyway?
1: Yeah, jumping off point. I come from a religious family. I mean, my folks took us kids to services all the time. I guess you could say religion has become a habit, a convenient means to cleanse my conscience.
5: But why in town? I mean, ain't it easier just to walk into the base chapel?
1: Nah, because I wanted to be around civilians. Like I said, it was a jumping off point for hanging around civilians. You know, I'd go to church to do the God thing and feel better. Then I'd find some place where civilians folks hung out.
5: Sounds like you've given up on the idea.
1: Yeah, it could be, Jim. I wanted to be part of civilian life, but civilians didn't want me. Unless it was another sailor in his family. I was considered persona non grata, you know what that means?
5: Not welcome?
1: Yep. Sailors aren't acceptable to be around. I was lonely in a crowd, so I guess I gave up trying to be around civilians. I mean, with no one to talk to, why bother?
5: So now what?
1: Places like this, where civil civilians don't tread. Sometimes a gentleman's club or some other joint. Any place. As long as it isn't on a ship or a base. When I was in nuke school, my congressman nominated me for the Naval Academy. The Navy liked what they saw in me, and I was thrilled with the idea of 4 years of college paid for by the Navy. I jumped at the chance. I endured the many physicals and interviews, but failed in the end because of my eyesight. Then they decided to give me a waiver, but the paperwork got messed up, and by the time it got straightened out, it was too late for the summer plebe entrance. They offered me the chance to start immediately without the orientation week or wait until the next year. Of course, you don't start the academy without orientation, so I stayed out. A year later, I got another invitation.
5: Hey, so Paul, when do you ship out for Annapolis?
1: I don't.
5: You mean you don't know?
1: No, I mean I don't ship out.
5: Wait, I don't get it.
1: I'm not going. I told them to forget it.
5: Hang on here. You've just been offered a once-in-a-lifetime opportunity for the second time, and you're just gonna walk away? Why?
1: You know, Jim, for the past year, I've been keeping my eye on the officers we run into. I find their attitudes offensive.
5: I find officers offensive, but how's that keeping you out of the academy?
1: As I see officers, there's two kinds. Those that feel they're God's gift to the world, and the down-to-earth ones, right?
5: Yeah, I guess so.
1: Well, you look at them. Those nose-in-the-air, holier-than-thou ones all came from the academy. That's what I find offensive. I don't want any part of it. Just let me do my time and I'm out. I did just that. 6 years and out. After I left the Navy, I was offered jobs with 22 different companies. I chose one in Illinois because of the money, the extra benefits to veterans, and the fact that it was near, but not too near, home. I moved to Morris, Illinois, and became a laboratory foreman in a nuclear power plant. There I met Julie. After about a year of seeing her off and on at work, I decided to date her. We hit it off fairly well, each seeming to like the same things. Outdoors and horses. So, when I was 29 and she was 30, we married. Our marriage was damaged by our past, so Julie began to go for counseling. I felt no need to go, so she went alone. A few months later was the Christmas season, and, well, I was in a good mood. But then one day, I spent hours decorating our Christmas tree while Julie was at work.
6: Paul, I'm glad you took your vacation over Christmas. I love the Christmas season. Oh, I just wish we had kids to make it special.
1: Can't we make it special, just the two of us?
6: Well, you know what I mean, Paul.
1: Yeah, it doesn't matter that I spent hours working on the tree, hoping it would make you happy.
6: Oh, well, the decoration is too sparse. The tree needs more lights.
1: More lights? Hey, I'm doing this just to be nice. If you don't like my lights, do it yourself.
6: Paul?
1: You think I don't have anything better to do than to spend my vacation hanging lights on a dumb Christmas tree?
6: Paul!
1: There's your tree and your lights.
6: Oh!
1: Look better?
6: Paul!
1: I stomped off and let her clean up the mess I'd made. I don't even remember Christmas that year. But I remember New Year's Eve.
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1: I don't remember anything about that Christmas at all. But I sure remember New Year's Day as we drove to a friend's house.
6: We gotta talk. How far are we going?
1: Joe's over in Ottawa. It's only about 20, 25 miles down the interstate. We're gonna play Nuclear Risk. You ever played? It's loads of fun.
6: Paul, I need some time alone.
1: You got a headache? Well, maybe you can take a nap when we get there.
6: I mean, I need some time alone, not a few minutes. Lots of time. Just me. Alone.
1: It took me a moment, but I finally understood. She was telling me that just after a few months of marriage, she wanted a divorce. Needless to say, we never made it to our game of nuclear risk. My friend Larry owned several apartments, and after the divorce, he let me use one of them free of charge. It let me run away from my problems, and I quickly fell back into the weird life I had led in the Navy. Bars and strip parlors on Friday night and Saturday. Church on Sunday. Trying to get smashed or pick up someone Saturday night, and then off to church to cleanse my conscience. About a year and a half later, I finally felt I was ready again to pursue marriage. I met and fell in love with the church's choir director, a widow named Carol with three young boys. You'd think I would do my best to leave a good impression, but she got a dose of my anger one day when we were down in Peoria for a music convention.
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1: right, give
7: on
1: me
7: this
1: that
7: map.
1: Will you let me read it?
7: Paul, watch the road.
1: God, what's wrong with this map? You think they make a major road like this show up real clear? This thing is useless.
7: Oh, that's great. Tear up the map so we'll never get home.
1: Stupid maps. Stupid. Almost as idiotic as the highway department for not making the road. Idiots. The whole lot. I think I scared Carol, because though we did find our way home, it was a very quiet ride after that. Strangely enough, however, she still seemed interested enough to marry me. Because of my divorce, we were married by a justice of the peace on December 15th, 1988. Carol had a friend who told her about a local Christian radio station that played beautiful music. Her love for music caused her to keep the radio tuned to this station, which included great Bible teachers. After a period of listening and being challenged by biblical truths, she was saved. I was surprised one day when I came home, she announced that she had received Christ as her Savior. I didn't understand what that meant, and I hardly remember her telling me about it. But I sure remember how she sometimes preached at me, especially after some of my outbursts.
7: Paul, don't you know what the Bible says about anger?
1: Oh, no. Here we go again.
7: Ecclesiastes chapter 7, verse 9 says, "Be not hasty in thy spirit to be angry, for anger resteth in the bosom of fools."
1: Hey, you calling me a fool? Oh. Next time you'll be calling me some kind of sinner.
7: Well, Romans chapter 3, verse 23 says, "For all have sinned and come short of the glory of God." You are a sinner, Paul, just as I am, as everybody is.
1: What are you talking about?
7: Well, Romans chapter 3, verse 10 says, "It is written, there is none righteous, no, not one." That includes all of us.
1: Do you always have to hit me over the head with a Bible?
7: Paul, you've got to turn to God before it's too late. For the wages of sin is death, but the gift of God is eternal life through Jesus Christ our Lord. That's Romans chapter 6, verse 23.
1: Death? Are you saying my anger's leading to death? I might shoot my mouth off, punch a door out or something, but I never hit anybody in anger.
7: Physical or verbal, your anger is sin, and sin brings death, eternal separation from God.
1: You must take me for some kind of heathen or something. Ease up! I go to church as much as you. You know I can't debate religion, that's for theologians. Let them worry about it, and they can tell me.
7: I'm concerned about you, that's all. Romans 10:13 says, "For whosoever shall call upon the name of the Lord shall be saved." It's a simple process.
1: We didn't argue about it all the time, but when we did, it sure felt like she was beating me with her Bible. Then one day, we were driving along when Carol turned on the radio.
7: Mind if I listen to the radio?
1: Well, as long as it's not one of those preaching programs you're always listening to.
8: How do you do? From Chicago, the Pacific Garden Mission presents Unshackled. Once called the last of the old-time radio dramas and the first of the new, Unshackled now presents another in the series of dramatized true stories of real people. Our drama today begins in the shady world of
1: some kind of old-time radio or something? Parlors, pool
7: hustlers, sort of. I found it a few weeks ago. They've got some really interesting stories here. And they're all real, you know, everyday ordinary people.
1: I thought radio drama died out when television came along.
7: Evidently not.
8: In a world of crime, alcohol, and heroin. Eventually, Jack escaped that world. And that escape came when his heart and mind and life were unshackled.
7: Mind if we listen for a while?
1: Yeah, no, it sounds interesting. I got hooked on listening to Unshackled from the very first program, and even without Carol in the car, I would tune in. I now know it wasn't chance, but the program just happened to coincide with the time I regularly made a 25 to 30 minute drive. It started to have a real impact on my life. Frequently, the stories would bring tears to my eyes, and I'd have to compose myself before I could get out of the car. The program showed me other people's needs and failures. And the more I heard, I began to recognize my own problems. I began to see myself in some of the stories. especially the damage I was doing to my family. Then one day in the spring of 1991, I heard the story of a man who was destroying himself and his family with anger. As the story went on, I could see the change in his life and family. I wanted God to do that for me. As the program drew to a close, I just sat in the car and listened.
8: Friend, the living Lord that healed Rob of his uncontrollable anger and the mistakes that sparked that anger wants to do the same for you today. 2 Corinthians chapter 5, verse 17 says, "Therefore, if any man be in Christ, he is a new creature. Old things are passed away. Behold, all things are become new." Friend, you can become that new creation right now, right where you are. In John chapter 3, verse 3, Jesus says, "Verily, verily, I say unto thee, except a man be born again, he cannot see the kingdom of God." To become that new creation, you must be born again. The process is simple. Acknowledge that you're a sinner. Believe that Christ died for you and your sin. Ask him to forgive your sin through Jesus' blood and make you a new creature. And trust him to do it. John chapter 1, verse 12 says, "But as many as received him, to them gave he power to become the sons of God, even to them that believe on his name."
1: God, that's me. I'm controlled by my own uncontrollable anger. I now realize that I can't change without your help. I'm a sinner, a slave to my own selfish desires. Jesus, you died for my sins. And right now I ask you to forgive my sins. Cleanse me and be my Savior. That night, I asked the Lord Jesus Christ to be my Savior and free me from the sin that was weighing me down. I felt as if a major load had been lifted. I was ready to go out and show the world how much I had changed. So I ran up to the first person I knew and blurted out the news. But certainly, I wasn't ready for the response. Boy, am I glad I caught you before we began. I just got to tell you what happened on my way here tonight. I was listening to this program, and guess what happened tonight? I got saved.
5: We don't talk about that stuff around here.
1: I was shocked at the response and figured this was not something to talk about. So I didn't mention it to anyone else, not even Carol. But my life began to change, and Carol and those around me knew something had happened. Eventually, I came to understand that being saved really was something to talk about. I had just approached it all wrong with that particular friend. Now, I'm not going to lie and say that I've never lost my temper again. I'm still human. It's been a long road, and God has led me gently through one step at a time, teaching me and helping me shift the weight of my anger from my own emotions to his shoulders. Now, when I sing in the choir, it takes on a whole new meaning. And I've gotten involved with a group that holds chapel services at a local truck stop.
4: Say, this guy in the coffee shop says you all's holding the church services in this here lounge.
1: Yeah, sure thing. Glad you stopped by. My name's Paul Knoll, and we'll get underway shortly. That was Don you saw in the restaurant telling people about the service. Everett's out in the lot inviting any drivers that might be sitting in the cabs. Where are you from?
4: Me? Nashville. I'm deadheading back now. You all get many people for these services?
1: Yeah, sometimes. Only one or two. Usually four or five. Occasionally as many as eight.
4: I never heard of a church service in a truck stop television lounge.
1: Oh, we're real informal. We just talk with the drivers a while, just like you and me are doing. Then maybe sing some. One of us will tell what God's done for us and maybe preach a little. Mainly, we just want to give you drivers a chance to be in on a service and tell you about Jesus Christ. What I really want to say today is that I thank God for what he's done for me and what he can do for you. As I look back, I can see how the Lord has used the many struggles and failures in my life to get my attention, to bring me to Himself, and direct me into His perfect will. If you were to stand before the Creator, the judge of this world today, what would your answer be when He asks, "Why should you enter my kingdom?" If you were to die today, are you 100% certain you'd be allowed into heaven? I wasn't. But by the blood of Christ, I am now, and you can be too. If you'll admit that you can't get into heaven on your own and that you need a Savior, you're halfway there. The other half? It's found in Romans 10:13. "For whosoever shall call upon the name of the Lord shall be saved." For whosoever, that's you and me, shall call upon the name of the Lord, that's Jesus, shall, that means without a doubt, be saved. You can't be any more sure than that.
0: Friend, the living Lord who rescued Paul from his sin and the anger that was controlling him wants to do the same for you today. Whatever your past is like, whatever sin, whatever is controlling you, He wants to rescue you from it.
9: 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This is a family-friendly adventure series where there's always a biblical lesson to be learned and a mystery to be solved. 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This program will feature the very words of Billy Sunday, Charles Spurgeon, Dwight L. Moody, and many more, all dramatized and delivered by our very own Unshackled actors. And then there's our daily devotionals. 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
0: This is program number 2484 in the series Unshackled. Heard in the true story of Paul Knoll were Fred Stone, Mary Jo Faraci, Bill Vestine, James Snyder, and Judith Easton. 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

0: No one in the Bible has as many parallels in his life to that of the Lord Jesus, and no one is as much like the Lord as Joseph. Welcome to Through the Bible. That's what our teacher, Dr. J. Vernon McGee, tells us in this leg of our journey through the Old Testament book of Genesis. I'm Steve Schwetz, your host, and like me, I'm sure that you're learning a great lesson from Joseph, too. The bottom line, God's plan and purpose for our lives isn't always what we choose, but he is always faithful. But before we get to that, let's celebrate God's faithfulness as we read this letter from Alexis in Kansas. She wrote, "Today marks the beginning of my sixth trip on the Bible bus. It's hard to believe that I am one of the old timers now. I feel that the more I learn, the less I know. Someone once asked me why I keep listening over and over again. I told them that I hear something different each time because I'm someone different each time. The young newlywed with small children heard much different things than this old married lady with almost flown young adults. It also amazes me how accurate Dr. McGee is when he is discussing the current times. Sometimes I say to myself, if he could only see what has happened since then. My husband and I have supported the ministry over the years. When my oldest asked about a donation the other day, my husband just repeated our mantra, you can't outgive God. When we give generously to you, he gives even more generously to us. I pray with the World Prayer Team. It has blessed me so much to read the stories and pray for people around the world and for the ministry. I'm looking forward to several more trips, so please keep the bus rolling." Well, like Alexis, have you been riding the Bible bus maybe for a while? What would you share with someone just climbing aboard today? And if you're new, what brought you here? And how's God working in your life as we study his word together? Well, you know we'd love to hear your story. Send us a note, won't you, through our app, or email us at BibleBus@ttb.org, or write to us at Box 7100, Pasadena, California, 91109. In Canada, Box 25325, London, Ontario, N6C6B1. Let's pray and open God's Word together. Heavenly Father, thank you for your promise that all things work together for good for those who love God. Like Joseph, Lord, help us to surrender our lives to you today. In Jesus' name, amen. Here's our study of Genesis 40 on Through the Bible with Dr. J. Vernon McGee.
1: Now, here in the 40th chapter, we have a section here that, frankly, it doesn't seem to advance the story of Joseph. Rather, it seems to slow it down to absolutely no movement at all. We see Joseph now in prison, and he's delayed and circumscribed by the ingratitude of the chief butler of Pharaoh. Here he is in prison. The question arises, well, what about him? Well, may I say to you, all of this is accomplishing God's plan and purpose in his life, as we're going to see now as we get into this chapter. Well, we said at the beginning that no person in the Bible has so many parallels in his life to that of the Lord Jesus, and there's no one so much like the Lord as Joseph is. And let me pick up, I made that contrast the other day, or rather comparison the other day. Now let's look at some more. We mentioned the other day that Joseph was sent to his brethren. The Lord Jesus was sent to his brethren. He said, I've been sent to the lost sheep, the house of Israel. And Joseph was hated by his brethren without a cause. The Lord Jesus was hated by his brethren without a cause. And Joseph was sold by his brethren. The Lord Jesus Christ was sold by one of his brethren. And Joseph was sold for 20 pieces of silver. The Lord Jesus was sold for 30 pieces of silver. And the brethren plotted to kill him. His own brethren plotted to kill Joseph. And the brethren of the Lord Jesus plotted to kill him, came unto his own received him not. He was put in the pit, and that was to be a place of death, you'll recall, for him. The Lord Jesus was crucified. Joseph was raised up out of that pit. The Lord Jesus was raised up the third day. Joseph obeyed his father, and the Lord Jesus obeyed his father. I do always the things that please him, the Lord said. And Joseph, his father sent him to seek his brethren. And the Lord Jesus Christ, we're told that he came to do the will of God, and he came to seek his brethren. And Joseph was mocked by his brethren. Behold, this dreamer cometh. The Lord Jesus was mocked by his brethren. If he be the Christ, let him come down now from the cross. And the brethren refused to receive Joseph, and the brethren of the Lord Jesus refused to receive him. And Joseph, they took counsel to kill him, and the Lord Jesus, they plotted his death. And in Joseph's life, his coat was returned to his father, dripping with blood, and they took the coat of the Lord Jesus and gambled for it. And Joseph, after being sold into Egypt, he was lost sight of for many years. Christ ascended up into heaven, and he says, "Ye'll see me no more." And he was tempted, Joseph was, by the world, the flesh, and the devil, and he resisted. The Lord Jesus was tempted by the world, flesh, and the devil, and he won. And Joseph, he became the Savior of the world during this period, physically, of course, and Christ is the Savior of the world today. The parallels there, I think, are indeed striking, and we need to note them, of course. Now let's get into this 40th chapter, and we'll notice something here. Last time, I think I ended with a question: how could it be the will of God for him to be put in prison now? And you'll recall that he was put in prison. Actually, this fellow Potiphar, someone's raised the question with me. I don't think that he believed his wife at all. Certainly wasn't a happy home. She called him he, you know. That wasn't very complimentary. And Potiphar actually had no confidence in his wife. Why, if he had, he would have put Joseph to death immediately. There'd been no ifs and ands about him. What he did was just put him into prison and forget about it. This man, I think, recognized the kind of wife he had, but he's sure to be pitied to be married to her. But all of this is working to the advantage of Joseph. Somebody says, well, wait a minute. How can it do that? Here he is now sold into slavery and unjustly accused, and now he's put in prison and forgotten. How do you interpret that? Well, I interpret that the Word of God is certainly being fulfilled and the will of God is accomplished in his life. The thing is that this man, Joseph, is kept in prison for a definite purpose, God's purpose. Suppose that when he's going to interpret the dream of the butler, and suppose the butler, when he got out, did as he promised he'd do. He went into Pharaoh on behalf of Joseph and said, this young fellow's in there and he's accused falsely and you ought to let him out of prison. Well, the night he had his dream and needed someone to interpret it and someone to become prime minister of Egypt, why, Joseph at that time would have been halfway back to the promised land. He would have been long gone from the land of Egypt. But you see, he's here and being kept here, detained for a purpose. You see the hand of God working in this man's life all the way through. Joseph, hated by his brethren without a cause, delivered him to the Gentiles. He couldn't defend himself, though he's unjustly accused. The Lord Jesus was delivered by his own to the religious rulers, who in turn delivered him to the Gentiles. And he was innocent. And Pilate, like Potiphar, didn't believe the accusation against Jesus, found him innocent, and scourged him. You see, Joseph had to suffer because this man, Potiphar, had to put up a front there at the court of Pharaoh. And Joseph found favor inside of the jailer here. And we find that the Roman centurion said, truly, this is the Son of God. And Joseph was numbered with the transgressors. And he was a blessing to the butler, and he was judgment for the baker. And you remember the Lord Jesus was crucified between two thieves. One was judged and the other was blessed. And you'll notice as we go through now chapter 40, Joseph gives all the glory to God. Now with all of that in mind, it's very important now to look at the wording of this chapter here, which seems again, as if it's not advancing the action here at all. And it came to pass after these things that the butler of the king of Egypt and his baker had offended their lord, the king of Egypt. And Pharaoh was wroth against two of his officers, against the chief of the butlers and against the chief of the bakers, and he put them in ward in the house of the captain of the guard under the prison, the place where Joseph was bound. And friends, that wasn't any accident, you see. But what does this reveal? Well, it reveals, first of all, the arbitrary and dictatorial position and policy that Pharaoh of Egypt had. I do not know what the baker did. Maybe burnt the biscuits for breakfast. I don't know. But for some little whim on the part of Pharaoh, he puts him in prison. Now, what did the butler do? Well, it may be that he was bringing up a glass of wine to hand to Pharaoh, and he stumped his toe and spilled it on the Persian rug that was there. I don't know, but he did something, and it must have been rather minor. And because of that, why, here these two, the butler and the baker, are in prison, and they're put right in there where Joseph is. Now, Joseph occupies a good position there in the prison, even. Everywhere the man went, his ability certainly was recognized. And the scripture says a man's gift makes room for him. And certainly that was true for Joseph, though he was a slave and now a prisoner. Poor fellow, you say. Well, God's moving in his life with a definite purpose. Now, we find that though he's put next to these men, they're put there for 3 days. Actually, that's very temporary. Any other person that had gone through what Joseph has gone through and had been put in that prison, they'd give up. But he didn't give up, friends. That's not the way that he did things. And we're going to see that now in just a few moments. Now, will you notice? And the captain of the guard, I'm reading verse 4, chapter 40 of Genesis. And the captain of the guard charged Joseph with them, and he served them, and they continued a season in the war. Now Joseph got acquainted with them, you see, because he had charge of them, and it was his business to take care of them while they were in prison. Now verse 5, and they dreamed a dream, both of them, each man his dream, in one night. Each man according to the interpretation of his dream, the butler and the baker of the king of Egypt, which were bound in the prison. And Joseph came in unto them in the morning, looked upon them, and behold, they were sad. Joseph came in. He was an optimistic type individual himself, always very bright and sharp. And he goes in, and these two fellows who occupy a position with Pharaoh, sitting there very doleful with a very dark look upon their faces and a dark brown taste in their mouths. And so they were sad. And he asked Pharaoh's officers that were with him in the ward of his lord's house, saying, wherefore look ye so sadly today? And they said unto him, we've dreamed a dream, and there is no interpreter of it. And Joseph said unto them, do not interpretations belong to God? Tell me them, I pray you. Now, Joseph gives God all the glory in all of this. And later on, we'll find another young Hebrew in a foreign court who will do the same thing, give God the glory. And I wish today that I could get over to Christians the thought that anything that you do for the Lord, make sure that God gets the glory for it. One of the reasons that many of us are not blessed as much as the Lord would like to bless us is because when we do receive some wonderful thing, we take it for granted and we do not give God the glory for it. And we ought to do that. We need to give God the glory. And so here, why he should give God the glory, and he does. Do not interpretations belong to God? Tell me them, I pray you. And the chief butler told his dream to Joseph and said to him, in my dream, behold, a vine was before me, and in the vine were 3 branches, and it was as though it budded, and a blossom shot forth, and the clusters thereof brought forth ripe grapes. And Pharaoh's cup was in his hand, and I took the grapes and pressed them into Pharaoh's cup, and I gave the cup unto Pharaoh's hand. And Joseph said unto him, this is the interpretation of it, the 3 branches of 3 days. Yet within 3 days shall Pharaoh lift up thine head and restore thee unto thy place, and thou shalt

later on that old King Nebuchadnezzar had a dream of an image. He was certainly acquainted with images, with idols. Now we find here that this is the interpretation. Joseph here interprets the dream. He says that you're going to be restored in 3 days. He said, now when you are, verse 14, but think on me when it shall be well with thee, and show kindness, I pray thee, unto me, and make mention of me unto Pharaoh, and bring me out of this house. And poor Joseph said, look, they put me way back here in a prison. I'm so far back in the prison that they just have to pump water to me. I'm just forgotten, and I will stay here and rot unless somebody moves in my behalf. Now, you're going to be out of here in 3 days. I've interpreted your dream. Don't forget me. And he promised he wouldn't. Verse 15, Joseph is still speaking. For indeed I was stolen away out of the land of the Hebrews, and here also have I done nothing that they should put me into the dungeon. When the chief baker saw that the interpretation was good, he said unto Joseph, I also was in my dream, and behold, I had three white baskets on my head. And in the uttermost basket there was of all manner of baked meats for Pharaoh, and the birds did eat them out of the basket upon my head. And Joseph answered and said, this is the interpretation thereof. The three baskets are 3 days. Yet within 3 days shall Pharaoh lift up thy head from off thee, shall hang thee on a tree. The birds shall eat thy flesh from off thee. Now that's the interpretation for the baker. And he speaks to him in the language he understands. He sees these baskets that are filled with these little cookies, sweetmeats, baked meats. This is the language the man would understand. Now Joseph interprets it for them. And he tells him that, but it's not going to be good for you. In 3 days he'll take you out and hang you, and the birds are going to eat your flesh. Now, verse 20. It came to pass the third day, which was Pharaoh's birthday, that he made a feast unto all his servants. And he lifted up the head of the chief butler and of the chief baker among his servants. And he restored the butler unto his butlership again. And he gave the cup unto Pharaoh's hand. But he hanged the chief baker, as Joseph had interpreted to them. Yet did not the chief butler remember Joseph, but forgot him. Now, the poor boy is really in a predicament. Here he is, not only a slave, but one that's been falsely accused, but that doesn't mean that the bars on the prison are not just as hard as they are as if he were guilty, and the lock is just as difficult to get through. And the poor boy is here, and it was the purpose of Potiphar just to forget him. That's the way he covered up the scandal that was in his own home. And in fact, his wife was unfaithful. And this is the way he covered up, and poor Joseph had to pay for it. His one glimmer of light was that the butler would remember him to Pharaoh, and this seemed to be such a marvelous way of getting the ear of Pharaoh and getting him out of prison. But that butler, the minute he got out, he's so elated with that, goes back to his job and forgets all about poor Joseph. Well, Joseph is not discouraged, but he did not know the details. But you see, God wants to leave him there, friends, for a purpose. Suppose that the butler had gone in to Pharaoh enthusiastically and said, say, I tell you, there's a prisoner down there who ought not to be there. He's innocent. He's been falsely accused, and he interpreted my dream for me. I sure'd appreciate it, Pharaoh, if you just let him out. Suppose Pharaoh let him out. Don't you see what would have happened, friends? He'd have been back in the home of his father Jacob by the time that Pharaoh needed him to interpret his dream. So God's just going to keep him around, and it's a good place to keep him. You'll know where to find him if you leave him there in that prison. That's what he does. And yet Joseph believed that God was moving in his life. Have you ever stopped even at this point to want to put down those things that are discouraging experiences, and yet there was certain fruit

0: to the faith of this man Joseph. He had a real faith through it all. Well, let me give you a list here. First of all, Joseph was faithful in every relationship. Have you ever noticed that? In every relationship of life, he was faithful. We find that he was faithful to Potiphar. He was faithful to him. And we find out that when he's in prison, that he was faithful there to the keeper of the prison. We find that he was faithful to God. He always gave God the glory. And he's faithful to the keeper of the prison, which we've mentioned. Now we're also going to see that he's faithful to Pharaoh a little later on. And he's also faithful to his own brethren. And it made him faithful. I believe that if you're genuinely a believer, you're going to be faithful. Now, we're living in a day when I think one of the most tragic things is happening is the fact there's so few Christians you can depend on today. I have a friend, he's head of a large Christian organization. He and I had an occasion to be sitting together alone in a foreign city, just he and I. And he was telling me something of his problems that he had. And he has a tremendous organization. And he went on to say how few men he could really trust in his organization. And it's a Christian organization. How many men are in that position today? There's so few that are faithful. And there's so few Christians that are faithful today. And we thank God for those that are faithful. And I've always thanked the Lord that he at least put around me everywhere I've ever been a few faithful ones that I tell you, they are the dear ones that are great encouragement. Joseph was that kind of a man. And we find that his faith did something else. He was possessed with an optimistic outlook on life under all the trials and temptations, down in the pit, in Potiphar's house, and now in prison. And then Joseph had a sympathetic and kindly attitude toward everyone. His faith did that. You notice how kind he was actually to the butler and to the baker. And later on, we'll see to his brethren. And then another thing that his faith did for him made him a very humble man. He gave God the glory in all the relationships and situations of this life. What a wonderful person that he is. What did it? Well, he believed God, just as his father Abraham had. And this is the fruit that worked out in his own life. So that now this man is in the back of the prison, down in the dungeon, and he's forgotten, it would seem. But someone hadn't forgotten. God hadn't forgotten him. And God was working in his life. Now, friends, that has a message for you and me. And let me just suggest it here in closing. And that is, I do not know what your circumstances are right now. But I do know, judging from the letters we get, there's some of you in a hard place. As one man said to me, I'm between a rock and a hard place. And things look dark. You don't see the way out. And you really wonder whether God cares. Well, the reason God's given us this story of Joseph is he wants you to know that he cares. And that he's moving in your life. And if you're his child, and he's not judging you for some particular sin you committed, he's permitting this to happen to you for your good. And even if he's judging you, it's going to be for your good. You can't miss how wonderful our God is. And so until next time, may the Lord richly bless you, my beloved.
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4: 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And one of the things I'm grateful for that my dad did was that he spent time with all four of his children. I grew up in the Chicago area, and our times together in the winter included going sledding and tobogganing. And he'd take me and my friends ice skating. 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
6: It's 87 and clear. Wind is from the south-southeast at 10 to 15 miles per hour. Tonight, partly cloudy with a low in the low 80s. Then tomorrow, clear with a high in the low 90s. Tomorrow night, thunderstorms with a low in the low 80s. It's 87 and clear.

0: If we will faithfully teach our sons, they will lead the women. Where you have a plurality in the nation of godly fathers, they will impact the mothers. And where you have godly sons, they will impact the daughters of the next generation. And so the high priority of Scripture then is that fathers teach their sons.
1: Welcome to Grace to You with John MacArthur on the KHCB Network. A poll once gave these sobering statistics. Nearly 40% of American children will grow up in homes without a father. And by the time those kids turn 18, they will have spent most of their years without a dad. But even for dads who stay with their children, the question is, what are you teaching your kids? By your words? By your example? Is there an overarching principle that should guide your instruction? The bottom line, how can you make sure you're not just living with your kids, but leading your kids and shaping their lives as God wants you to? As the United States and the United Kingdom and other nations celebrate Father's Day this Sunday, it's a good time here on Grace to You to look to the book of Proverbs for a message that John MacArthur called Crucial Lessons for a Wise Father.
0: One little boy's definition of Father's Day went like this. Well, it's just like Mother's Day, only you don't spend so much. Well, we fathers can concede that. Someone said, a father is someone who carries pictures where his money used to be. And the phone company tells us that calls on Father's Day are not as high in number as calls on Mother's Day, and most of them are collect. Well, Father's Day is, for those of us who are fathers and who have the privilege of having loving children, a very special time. Being a father has always been a high priority for me, not only because it was for my father and his father, but because of what the Word of God has to say. Unfortunately, that high priority role of the father is being systematically attacked and destroyed in our culture. This particular society in which we live has attacked the male role with such devastating force that I really do believe we have sentenced the next 3 and 4 generations to tragic experiences of disastrous proportions. Because if one thing is clear in Scripture, it is this: the sins of the fathers are visited upon the 3rd and 4th generations. What that means is, where you have wicked men in leadership, where you have a decline in the father's role, it takes 3 or 4 generations to root out the evil that they produce. We are not looking at a situation where, because of a sinning father, 3 or 4 generations of sons will pay the penalty. Not at all. Ezekiel 18 forbids that in advocating individual responsibility. What we are seeing is that because fathers lead a nation, a wicked generation of fathers will so impact that nation for 3 or 4 generations that it takes that long to root out their wicked effect. I believe that the legacy of this generation of fathers is tragedy upon tragedy upon tragedy in the following generations. In the plan of God, however, that's not the way it's supposed to be. And certainly in the church, we should be following that plan. Whatever may be happening in the society around us, we should be ensuring a righteous generation in the church. We have a responsibility as fathers to our sons, particularly. Sons who tend to be, for the most part, more rebellious than daughters, because they are the ones given by God leadership roles and capacities. If we will faithfully teach our sons, they will, by example and precept, lead the women as well. Where you have a plurality in the nation of godly fathers, they will impact the mothers. And where you have godly sons, they will impact the daughters of the next generation. And so the high priority of Scripture then is that fathers teach their sons and thus raise up a generation of godly leaders. Because God has ordained this, and because God wanted us to be sure that it was followed carefully, God, by the inspiration of the Holy Spirit, gave a manual for fathers to use on their sons. A basic resource book. That book is the book of Proverbs, and I want to invite you to turn to it, if you will, right now. And we're going to be looking at the first 10 chapters of Proverbs, in a very general sense. This book is the lesson book on living from which fathers teach their sons. In fact, that is very apparent. If you look at chapter 1, verse 8, "Hear, my son, your father's instruction, and while at the same time not forsaking your mother's teaching." You find again, chapter 2, verse 1, "My son, if you will receive my sayings." Chapter 3, verse 1, "My son, do not forget my teaching." Chapter 4, verse 1, "Hear, O sons, the instruction of a father." Verse 10, "Hear, my son, and accept my sayings." Verse 20, "My son, give attention to my words." Chapter 5, verse 1, "My son, give attention to my wisdom." Chapter 6, verse 1, "My son." Chapter 6, verse 20, "My son, observe the commandment of your father." Chapter 7, verse 1, "My son, keep my words." And so it goes that this entire passage is designed for a father to teach his son. As fathers go, so go nations, so go generations, so goes history. And so God took the principles, the basic principles of spiritual living, and packaged them in the 31 chapters that we call Proverbs. Now, a proverb is very simple. It is a principle stated in concise terms. We could say a proverb is wise in content and concise in form. It is a brief, to the point, pithy statement for the purpose of instruction. Brief, to the point, that they might be remembered. What you have in Proverbs, then, is a compilation of these concise, wise statements. This, then, becomes the basic book of truth that fathers use to teach their children. A book of wisdom. And frankly, if fathers are to raise a generation of godly men who will lead the women to godliness, they must teach the truths that are mandated in this father's manual. Frankly, just to depart from that a moment, there is a lot of instruction available today for fathers to teach their sons, much of it even in a Christian context, that is pretty much trivial. Much of today's instruction is to be a friend, listen to your son, go places with your son, take him to a ball game, have fun, follow his interests, etc., etc. What Proverbs has to say is much deeper than that. Teach your son trivial things, you'll raise a trivial father who will teach his son trivial things. Teach your son deep things, you'll raise a son who becomes a father who teaches his son deep things. So the primary duty of a father is not what one little boy said, "The primary duty of my dad is to take out the trash." The primary duty of a father is not even to bring home the bacon. The primary duty of a father is not to fix what's broken. The primary duty of a father is to teach holy living to his sons, and of course to his children as well, including the daughters, but primarily the sons. Now, in this process of teaching, there is one compelling, overarching, consummate, summary lesson. And that is that we are to teach them wisdom. The word which dominates the Proverbs is the word wisdom. Sometimes the word instruction appears, sometimes the word understanding appears, sometimes the word discretion appears. But all of those words are simply elements of wisdom. To know, to understand, to be instructed, to have discretion means to act in wisdom. Wisdom means not simply thought, but conduct. It means to live righteously. We are to teach our sons spiritual wisdom is the noblest and greatest and purest pursuit of their life. And I would like us to look at these first 10 chapters and just pick and choose the elements that are here that I think make up 10 crucial lessons a faithful father must teach his sons. And I want to tell you from my own life that these are the things that I have endeavored as a father to teach my two sons. If a son learns these 10 things, he will be a blessing to you and he will be blessed by God. If you want your son to be a blessing to you, to be blessed by God, to bless the culture in which he lives, these are the 10 lessons that you must teach your son. The sum of them is spiritual wisdom. This is a listing of the component parts of spiritual wisdom. Lesson number one, teach your son to fear your God. Fear your God. In chapter 1 and verse 7, the fear of the Lord is the beginning of knowledge. And chapter 9, verse 10 says, the fear of the Lord is the beginning of wisdom. But everything starts with fearing God. Teach your son, son, fear your God. What do you mean fear? Well, it has on the one hand a positive aspect, a reverential respect, a reverential awe. That means that I have to teach my son about God. I have to teach my son what God is like. I have to teach my son the attributes of God. I have to teach my son that God is powerful, that God is holy, that God is omniscient, omnipresent. I have to teach my son that God is immutable, his nature does not change, that he is just, that he is merciful, that he is kind, that he is loving, that he is gracious, that he is merciful, that he orders providentially all the circumstance of human history and the universe for his own goods, that he is sovereign, in a word. I must teach my son to reverence the greatness of God. And then the other side of it is, I must teach my son to fear God's displeasure, to fear God's right to punish, God's right to chasten, God's right to judge. And in that awe of reverencing God's holy character, there is a healthy sense of apprehension because I know as a holy God, he has a right to punish sin, including mine. If you want to do your son the greatest favor any father could ever do, teach him the character of God. Teach him what God is like. Notice chapter 3 of Proverbs, verse 5. This is really a description of a worshiping heart. Trust in the Lord with all your heart and do not lean on your own understanding. In all your ways acknowledge him and he will make your path straight. The point being that if I am completely focused on God, he's going to guard my life. He's going to straighten my path. I want to teach my son how to trust the Lord with all his heart. The word trust in the Hebrew originally meant to lie helplessly face down. And there's a sense of humility there, but there's also a sense of submission there to the total sovereign control of God, in which the worshiper says, I not only am humble in your presence, but I bow in your presence submissively to anything that you would choose to do. That's how much I trust you. Teach your son to trust that way. Teach him not to lean on his own understanding. The Hebrew word does not mean to incline. It means to support yourself. Teach him not to support himself by his own wisdom, but to support himself by God's wisdom. In all your ways, acknowledge him. The word there means to be aware of, to know, to have fellowship with. In everything in life, teach him to do it in union, communion with the living God. Teach him how to trust God for everything, how to lean on God for support totally, and how to be aware of God's consistent presence in his life. And if he so lives with that kind of trust and that kind of leaning and that kind of acknowledging, God's going to direct his path. Teach him to fear his God. And I believe that when God is feared, so is sin. so is sin. Proverbs says, fearing the Lord prolongs life. You want to give your son that kind of rich, full life? Proverbs says, fearing the Lord is more profitable than wealth. It brings about life. It keeps one from evil. It results in riches and honor, and it breeds humility. Proverbs says that those who fear God sleep satisfied and are untouched by evil. They have confidence, they will be praised, and they have their prayers answered. Would you like that for your son? Would you like to know that your son will have his life prolonged to its fullness? Would you like to know that he will be kept from evil? That he will be brought honor and riches? That he would be humble, untouched by evil, satisfied, confident, praised, and have his prayers answered? Then teach him to fear God. This is the most crucial lesson a father could ever teach a son. Lesson number two. Son, not only fear your God, but guard your mind. Guard your mind. Chapter 3, verse 3, among many, introduces the heart here. And the writer mentions kindness, chesed, that beautiful word that means love, loyalty, faithfulness, fidelity, kindness. And then the word met, which means truth or accuracy, reliability or dependability. Take that, those two marvelous things, loyalty, faithfulness, fidelity, and all of that, along with reliable, dependable, accurate truth, and bind them around your neck and write them on the tablet of your heart. Chisel them as it would be in the stone of your mind. Heart has reference to mind, the seat of thought and emotion and will. In other words, teach your son to guard his mind. You are responsible as a father for the mind of your child. Boy, what a tremendous responsibility today. When the assault on the human mind is at such a level as it is today through the media, the job of guarding the mind of your young person and teaching him how to guard it is indeed a formidable task. Chapter 4, would you notice verse 23? Watch over your heart with all diligence, the father says to his son, for from it flow the springs of life. Guard your mind diligently, because everything in life comes out of it. Out of it comes your conduct. And so the heart must be right. The father then has the task of assuring the son's mind is programmed with truth, with virtue, with faithfulness, with honesty, with integrity, with loyalty, with love, with all that those two words in chapter 3 can sum up. Father, you have a responsibility to teach your son to guard his mind. All the way through this passage, I wish we had time to just kind of wander through the 10 chapters, you see this. Back in verse 9 of chapter 1, he talks about the fact that good instruction is a graceful wreath to your head and ornaments around your neck. When a son wears the truth in his heart, it graces him. In chapter 2 and verse 10, he wants wisdom to enter your heart and knowledge be pleasant to your soul, so that discretion will guard you and understanding will watch over you to deliver you from the way of evil. In chapter 3, verse 1, let your heart keep my commandments. Chapter 4, verse 4, let your heart hold fast my words. Keep my commandments and live. And that is the issue, that the mind, or the heart as it's called, be guarded carefully. Father, you are the guardian of your child's mind. You must keep the right stuff going in and the wrong stuff out. That is your duty before God, to guard your son's mind, your children as well. What a tremendous responsibility we have. That means we have to protect our children from what they are exposed to. That's the negative. The positive, we must make sure that they are exposed to what we want to fill their mind. Therein lies the benefit of a godly education, of Christian training, of exposure to the teaching of the Word of God. That is the duty of the father. Teach your son, fear your God, son, and guard your mind, for out of it comes your conduct. Third great lesson. A father must teach his son, obey your parents. Obey your parents. All through this entire section, these statements about hear my son, your father's instruction are repeated. Chapter 1 verse 8, chapter 2 verse 1, 3 verse 1, 4 verse 1, and then again in chapter 4, it's repeated again and again. Look at verse 10. Hear my son, accept my sayings. Verse 11, I have directed you in the way of wisdom. I have led you in upright paths. Do what I say is what he's saying. Verse 20, my son, give attention to my words. Incline your ear to my sayings. Do not let them depart from your sight. Keep them in the midst of your heart or your mind. We're reinforcing here the first command with promise, which is children, obey your parents in the Lord. That's the first command with promise. Teach your sons to obey what you say. Now that means discipline. Chapter 10, verse 13, a rod is for the back of him who lacks understanding. When your son doesn't do what you want him to do, you use a rod. Later on in Proverbs, it says he has rebellion in his heart. Drive it far from him with a rod. This is discipline, not done in anger, but done in love. Whom the father loves, he disciplines. And this discipline is done for the purpose of conforming your son to wisdom, for the purpose of breaking self-will, for the purpose of removing foolishness, for the purpose of delivering the child from spiritual death, and for the purpose of making him a delight to his parents. All of those things are taught in Proverbs. Teach your children to obey and use a rod to reinforce, because God says physical punishment done in love is a strong corrective. That way your children learn to obey their parents. And if they learn to obey their parents and their parents are advocating the law of God, they will learn to obey the law of God. And if they learn to obey their parents, they will learn to submit to the parents' authority. And later on, when they're living in society, they will learn to submit to societal authority in any form. A disobedient child, you see, makes not only a spiritual disaster, but an antisocial personality and very often a criminal adult. You have a task, father, to say to your son, you must learn to fear your God, guard your mind, and obey your parents. You must learn how to submit to authority. And since we represent the authority of God and are teaching you the wisdom of God, you must obey. You must obey. I do not believe there is any excuse for a rebellious child. I believe that children can be under control if they're properly taught by their fathers to obey. There's a fourth principle. And this must be taught as well, and very, very important. A father must teach his son, select your companions. Select your companions. You get on the offensive. A father has the responsibility to teach his children how to choose their friends. What did the Apostle Paul say? Bad company corrupts what? Good morals. Bad company corrupts good morals. Your children, believe me, cannot rise above their acquaintances. Rarely does a child have the capability to elevate himself beyond the constituent group in which he functions. You have to select and help him learn to select companions and not let them select him. Go back to chapter 1 for a moment. Give you an illustration of it. Verse 10. Father would say to his son, my son, if sinners entice you, do not consent. In other words, don't get sucked into the gang. If they say, and they appeal on the basis of excitement and adventure and a thrill, if they say, come with us, let us lie in wait for blood. Let us ambush the innocent without cause. Let us swallow them alive like Sheol, even whole, as those who go down to the pit. Let's kill somebody. And we'll find all kinds of precious wealth and fill our houses with gold. Throw in your lot with us, and we'll all have one purse. Here's the gang appealing to the kid. The gang comes along and sucks up one other person for their own wicked purposes. It's amazing, isn't it? This kind of action. For one fleeting moment of pleasure, wicked men are willing to take a life or inflict lifelong trauma on someone, pointless, senseless gang violence, and they want to suck the innocent and the naive and the unwitting into that. The enticements can be pretty strong. Fathers, we have a tremendous task. You may not live in an inner city ghetto like New York or East Los Angeles, but I'll tell you what, there is tremendous peer pressure coming upon your sons to conform to a standard of conduct that is the standard of conduct of the people around them. You must teach them to select their companions and not be selected and then intimidated into that kind of alliance. The whole appeal here is to the father to fulfill his responsibility. In chapter 2, verse 11, the father has to teach his son how to be delivered from the way of evil, from the man who speaks perverse things. You don't want to be around those kinds of people. From those who leave the paths of uprightness to walk in the ways of darkness, you want to make sure your children aren't around those kinds of people, who delight in doing evil and rejoice in the perversity of evil, whose paths are crooked and who are devious in their ways. Don't let your sons around those kinds of people. You instruct them how to choose their companions. Fathers, you have the responsibility to God for the process of your children learning how to choose their companions.
1: 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And now for the entire Grace to You staff, I'm Phil Johnson. 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
2: 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O God, You are my God. I shall seek You earnestly. 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
3: The tapestry hanging just inside the mountain cabin door said, "Welcome to our piece of paradise." And it was a beautiful spot with more peace and quiet than I'd ever experienced. But there's someplace even better. It really is called paradise. It's the home in heaven Jesus has prepared for those who choose to follow him. If you're not sure the welcome sign will be there with your name on it when your time on earth is through, call and talk to someone today at 888-NEED-HIM.

0: 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We ask that you do not mention any denominations or personal names, because our aim tonight is to answer questions relating to the Bible. And now, to get us started, here are our guests.
1: Good evening. Thank you for listening. This is John Klupnik on Thursday night. Welcome to the program. And we're glad you're here. It's your chance, if you'd like, to give us a call and ask a question about God's Word. And with me tonight, I've got Pastor Jeff Klutz from First Baptist Needville, my hometown.
2: Yes,
1: and
2: sir.
1: Welcome back.
2: Thank you. Always good to be here.
1: And Chuck Cummings, this is your regular week.
3: This is my time here.
1: Your sidekick's got a grandbaby coming.
3: That's right.
1: So we wish...
3: He's been digging in Israel, and fortunately made it home before the baby came. So
1: that's really interesting. So we'll have to hear from him when he gets back.
3: Yeah. But
1: we send our prayers and for that, and safe delivery and excitement of a new grandbaby to Dr. Savelle.
3: And, well, I appreciate you and Jeff filling in for Charles.
1: I know. Absolutely. I can always count on Jeff. So if he's free, he's here usually. So thanks for coming.
2: Yeah, this is what we live for. So.
1: And anyway, so the program tonight, we invite you to give us a call. And there's a whole lot going on in our world right now. But if you notice, we don't really specifically call out people and politicians and religious leaders. We try to think about what the biblical principle behind the issue is, and we encourage you to do that, because it just shows you that God's Word is so versatile, and we're able to apply that to so many different situations. And and number two, we're just here with you to study God's Word. We don't know it all. There's smarter guys on KHCB, and there's smarter guys out there, but we're excited to be here and listen to your questions and talk to you about those. And we thank you for calling. The number in Houston, 832-922-4444. It doesn't really matter which number you call so much, but you can also call 877-999-5422. We need to find out some way if there's any difference, or they all just end up in the same bucket. But
3: nobody charges a toll anymore.
1: Nobody charges a toll, so the word toll-free is...
3: toll-free.
1: But we've been doing this so far, so many years. But the sad thing is, I got to have this little piece of paper, because
2: still don't.
1: I always look at the piece of paper. You can also email, and so we started doing email a few years ago, and that's kind of cool, because you can send a question if you'd like, and write it out the way you like to, and send it to questions, plural, questions@khcb.org, and we've got a stack of them here, and we'll look forward to hearing from you if you'd like. Always like to hear what's coming down the pipe from the pulpit. At First Baptist Needville, and then Chuck, I haven't visited with you in a while. I want to hear what you're digging into. It's always something. But Pastor Jeff, tell me about what's going on.
2: At First Needville, I think the last four times I've been on, I've been preaching through the five solas. That ends Sunday, and my people are so glad that we're finally going to be done with that. I'll be going into the book of Hebrews starting in a couple weeks, and I have Hebrews outlined to about 60 weeks, and so we're going to break that up. That's just too long.
1: 60.
2: 60, yeah. And those are some big bites in there.
1: That's 1 week, not Wednesday or...
2: No, that's 1 week, yeah. Well, but we'll start in Hebrews, and we'll do that until we'll take a break after a while and do some other things. I'm teaching angelology, demonology, and satanology on Wednesday nights as a theological series. The group asked for that, and so I was happy to do that, and I'm doing Genesis in my Bible study on Sunday morning. And so our church is all hopped up for Vacation Bible School next week. So if anybody's in our area looking for a Bible school, we'll be open.
1: You just told me you're taking, how many kids are going to camp? Not from your church, but from around at this camp, you said we're...
2: Yeah, David Cato and I do a camp together with our group of friends called One Camp 360. It's in Palacios, and we cut registration off this year and then opened it back up and let one more church in. Right now, I'm sitting at about 670, which is about 70 more than is comfortable. And I could hold another 30 if we all sleep on our head.
4: Wow.
2: But yeah, it's really going to be a tight, full year this year.
1: I've been to that camp. It's like it's an old military institute or base at one point, wasn't it?
2: The encampment had a military-style airplane hangar on it. They bought it from Galveston, disassembled it, and moved it. But it got taken out in 2004 by Claudette. Okay. So we have a nice 700 seat worship center now.
1: Oh,
2: but
1: cool.
2: I'll guarantee you, it's not going to feel like a 700 seat in a couple of weeks when we're there with 670.
1: That's fun, Chuck.
3: Well, I just finished a 6-week study on the tribulation and the rapture, and taught that the pre-trib rapture was a correct position, and looked at pre-wrath. That's an interesting study, by the way. Pre-wrath, rapture is destroyed because it's based on one verse, which is kind of interesting. It's based on if the days had not been shortened, and the Rosenthal built the position that the actual days of the tribulation would be shortened.
1: I'm going to hand you this one because that's right up your alley there.
3: Yeah, and the reality is the fourth trumpet judgment, the day is shortened to 16 hours, which is the answer to the question. Anyway, I finished that and then started James this week, so verse by verse. So I don't think I'll go 60 weeks, but I'll probably go 20 or 25.
1: I'll tell you guys, though, so if you're looking for a church, we got Sagemont on the south side, and we got Needville on the kind of southwest side, and Pastor Dave Cato's here. He's in Danbury, and we got you covered. And then Robbie Deans and Katie. So I'm probably missing some other people, but you want good Bible teaching. This is with the guys that we hunt down and drag them into this show so they can use their lessons more than once. So we're so sure glad you guys are there. The question I just got handed referenced the late great Planet Earth, which was a Hal Lindsey book. And
3: that's how I was saved.
1: Well, I'll tell
3: reading
1: you
3: that book,
1: you probably
3: in 1972.
1: You probably know this story, but we knew the Lindseys because they were friends of my parents from seminary.
3: You went to school. Your dad went to school.
1: Uh-huh. And so we used to go. He had two daughters that are about our age, and we'd go and play with them. Because we were 7, 8 years old back then.
3: Mm-hmm.
1: And I remember vividly when Late Great Planet Earth came out because he had books all over his house.
3: Yeah.
1: Anyway, they were friends of our family for many years.
3: Well, this question is it true that the first sign of Christ's second coming is the reformation of Israel as a nation is foretold in Daniel? Actually, it's all through the Old Testament. And it is a good sign that we're in the times. And Daniel 9 is all about the tribulation period and the return of Jesus. But it's important to realize that Isaiah in chapter 66 prophesied that can you believe it? A nation can be born in a day. And May 14th, 1948 was the day of the founding of the nation of Israel in one day, which was by itself one of the greatest miracles in history. Nobody else for 2,000 years has been out of the land and came back with the same currency, same language, same customs, same feast. And It amazes me that people who teach the Bible and say that the church has replaced Israel don't just open their eyes and see what God is doing in Israel, the supernatural protection of them. And so it's a great sign. For me, it was a sign when I became a believer reading the Great Planet Earth. But there's a lot of things going on in the world that are indicative that Christ could return. One thing, quickly, is Iran. Most people don't realize it, but Ezekiel 38, that is the Battle of Armageddon. And Iran is the first ally of Turkey and the Antichrist. And so we look at what's going on today and we say, wow, they're going to be in the end times, literally against Israel. So anyway, that would be my answer to the question, John.
1: We've got a couple of lines open still, so if folks would like to call, I'm going to ask a follow-up on question on that. But 832-922-4444 or toll-free 877-999-5422. So the caller kind of referenced just the next event in that we're looking for, and so let's maybe go over the biblical timeline of
3: what the biblical timeline is simple.
1: Okay, that's what I.
3: The shout of the Lord, the voice of the archangel, and the trumpet of God, and we who are alive will not precede those who are dead, and will be caught up together to meet the Lord in the air. The rapture is the next event on the prophetic timeline. But then what's really interesting, you want to hear a little bit of theory along with Scripture. Daniel 9 says that the Antichrist, the prince who will come, will confirm the covenant with the many. And I find that fascinating because there's been all kinds of things about the president being the Antichrist or his son on the internet and so forth. But the reality is that the word confirm is the word gabar in the Hebrew, and it does not mean make a treaty. It means he confirms a treaty that's already in place. Think about what's going on in the world today with your Abraham Accords and your Palestinian treaties and the effort to try to get some peace in the Middle East with what's going on. And imagine again that somebody from countries that today are Islamic comes forward and says, I think that after the turmoil of the rapture, that we should make this treaty and allow Israel to rebuild their temple or something to that effect. We're on the edge from what I see.
2: I think that'll be a big part of Antichrist's work. I think that's the best play he can make. I don't know how he makes peace with Muslims with the building of a Jewish temple. However he does that, that's going to be a trick. But that temple's going to have to be built because he's going to use it to establish himself as God. But I think when the question asks about the return of Christ, we also have to be careful to say that can have two different meanings. There's one return of Christ, and then there's the rapture, which sometimes you're reading a biblical text and talking about the Lord coming. 1 Corinthians 15, you mentioned earlier, you know, that's about the translation of us from this life to our glorified body. That is the rapture. The return of Christ is actually one of the easiest things in the world to predict. Daniel gave us all the way down to the day, you know, 1,335 days, I think it was, you know, from that midpoint. So if you're alive in the tribulation and you know when it started, you know exactly the day Christ is returning. But the rapture itself, Jesus said, no man knows. And so, yeah. But I think there are other signs. You know, Jesus in the Olivet Discourse gave us the birth pains. They're not specific signs, but they're definitely things. The thing about birth pains is they increase in intensity and in frequency. And so as we watch those things, those wars, rumors of wars, volcanoes, natural disaster type things, and see those increasing, I think as they increase, we get more anticipatory towards the end being soon.
3: And there's another issue there, Jeff. I believe that the false Christ and the rumors of wars and earthquakes and pestilences are actually the first four horses of the apocalypse in Revelation. And so you've got the seals open, so the tribulation is going. So you've got things. There's always been a teaching that those general signs are increasing, like, you know, earthquakes and so forth. But the reality is those birth pains are actually the first four seals of the apocalypse in the book of Revelation.
2: I see that differently, but I do agree. You know, 2 Thessalonians says there's going to be a great apostasy. The apostasy is going to come before the man of lawlessness is revealed, and I'm seeing that every day.
3: Did you know, though, that word apostasia
2: yes, sir.
3: Was translated in the first seven Bibles, English Bibles, as departure?
2: No, sir.
3: Absolutely.
2: But I know apostasia is more than, as a term, it's more than just people not following the gospel. It is turning away from a formerly held position in the gospel. And that's what I'm seeing the church do. They're tweaking the gospel to be more user-friendly, to have bigger congregations sort of thing. And I think that is...
3: I don't disagree with that.
1: You guys are both...
3: Andy Woods wrote a book on the departure.
1: Yeah,
3: he believes that the departure is absolute rapture. That's the apostasia. Mm. It's interesting.
1: I'm glad you guys are up on that more than I am. We've got a call waiting for us. Let's take our first call. This is the KHCB Question and Answer Program. Make sure to turn that radio down, and we'd love to hear.

0: And my understanding is that the devil's been thrown into the lake of fire, and there's no more sin, and all things are under Jesus' feet. So in verse 17, it says that there's a wall around New Jerusalem, and it's 216 feet high. So what is the need for a wall around the city?
1: Good question.
2: All right, Revelation 21, verse 17. He measured the wall, 144 cubits, according to human measurement, which the angel used. The building, that's interesting that the angel used a different measuring system. We can think about the metric and the English system.
1: You have to wonder how long it is from his fingertip to his elbow.
2: I guess so.
3: The building materials use 18 were, inches. That's what the caller's using.
2: Yeah.
1: Right.
2: But it was interesting to me that he said the angel used the human measurement and not his, I guess. And then the building materials were of the wall were jasper, and the city was pure gold, clear as glass. Why is there a wall?
3: Why is there a wall? Well, I think the wall is part of the structure. This thing is 1,500 miles high, wide, and deep, unless it's a pyramid. Most people believe it's a cube. I thought it was interesting. Henry Morris, in his book on the Genesis record, calculated that if there are 20 billion believers and you took 75% of that space and devoted it to parks and governmental buildings and so forth, remaining 25% would give each believer a mansion of 75 acres. So I always thought that was interesting.
1: I can make it on 75 acres.
3: Yeah. I don't want to pay the utilities, but notice in verse 20.
2: Property taxes.
3: Notice in verse 25, it has gates. And those gates have a single pearl as the gate, but those gates are never shut. So the wall is not there to keep people out. It's got to be there for structural purposes.
1: I think it goes back. Go back to verse, 10. You carry me away in the spirit to the great and high mountain, show me the holy city, coming down out of heaven from God, arrayed with God's glory. Why do we need streets of gold? Why do we need a staircase? Why do we need gates? Why do we need walls? And I think the answer is that this city, heaven proper, reflects God's glory, and those gigantic walls, and there are angels guarding each wall. Well, guarding from whom? Everybody that would attempt to storm the place is in hell. So yes, it's not a necessity. It is, I think, just a proclamation of God's glory. We got this. This is our place. It adds to the security of the believer, I think, in eternity to know that we are impenetrable.
2: Location, location, location. We've got another call. Good evening. This is the KHCB question and answer program. You're on the air. Could we have your question, please?
4: Yes, I understand that Christ died for the sins of the world, all the sins. But I'm trying to understand if he died for our sins, and why is there still sin?
2: We'll talk about that. Okay. So that's really, because there's some folks that Dad used to say this, and I got a chuckle out of it. There's some folks that are going to teach that if you're really saved, you're not going to sin anymore. And Dad would say, just ask the guy's wife if he still sins or not.
3: I love the one, John, that says, if you can lose your salvation, you will.
2: Yeah. So the question is, if Jesus died for our sins and paid our sins, why do we still sin?
1: Yeah. Well, I think the questioner may be conflating the idea with a different idea. He's paying for the fact that we sin. He's not paying that we won't sin again. He's paying for the fact that we have sinned. Romans 3 talks about the sins committed beforehand being left unpunished, that God's been overlooking sin through all of recorded history, waiting for Messiah to come and actually pay them. And our sin being atoned, being paid, the way Romans writes it out, it's like a mark in a ledger. It's like a payment being applied to the fact that we are sinful. And Paul was very clear in 1 Corinthians 15, among other places, that we, as long as we're in this body, we are susceptible to sin. 1 John, we claim to be without sin, we lie. So sin is a part of us until we shed the body of death. We're never going to be perfect. We strive to be, but we're going to fail. Christ died to pay for all of that. Because it's real. He didn't pay to get rid of it here and now. However, he will get rid of it. It will be gone. because we will shed the body of death. We'll get a new body that is impervious to sin, and we will be absolutely without

0: about, Sin, when we get into that big piece of real estate. We were just net 75 acres and a mule we were talking about a while ago.
1: Let me give our numbers. We'll keep talking about that one. 832-922-4444, and toll free is 877-999-5422. My wife lived in London for a year. So you think about somebody that is here and used to driving on the right-hand side of the road, and you're all of a sudden stuck in England where they drive on the left-hand side of the road. And you're still used to it. You've got a flavor for it. You're a taste for it. You're used to it. It's natural. And that's you're not under the laws of sin and death anymore, but you still kind of have an appetite for it. And because of that, we still sin. And the difference is we have the power of the Holy Spirit that gives us the capacity to not sin. But Paul sinned, we sin, it will happen as we're being further sanctified until we are glorified.
2: I'd like to think in terms of the fact that he paid the price for our sin, and so sin won't be an issue. And we're declared righteous by him, judicially righteous. But I'm fascinated, when you brought up, Jeff, that 1 John 1:9 says, if we say we have not sinned, or we have no sin, we're a liar. And if we say verse 10, we say we have not sinned, we make God a liar. And then you come over to 1 John 3:9, and John, I remember before, while your dad was still attending my class on Wednesday night, 1 John 3:9 says this: he who is born of God does not sin, for his seed abides in him, and he cannot sin. Now, your dad agreed with me, but I know some disagree with me. If you look in some versions of the Bible, it'll say does not practice sin or continue in sin, which I think is actually a silly concept, because we all practice sin and continue in sin. But I take it as this: we have a fight going on at the rest of our Christian life, and that is between the sin nature and the new nature. The new nature cannot sin and will never sin. The old nature can sin like crazy. And Paul said in Romans 6, do not let the sin nature or sin rule over you. And then in chapter 7, he actually said, I am carnal, given I'm struggling with this sin nature and so forth. So we have sin, and that's why we could confess it. We acknowledge what God says it is, a sin to restore our fellowship. But the idea that we're not going to sin or continue in sin is a false premise in my view.
1: So folks, you mentioned the study of James coming up.
2: Yeah.
1: And so folks sometimes will take James and they'll misalign our contribution to it. And so talk about that and how that relates to this.
2: Well, the word save is used 5 times in the book of James. Not one time is it talking about spiritual salvation. It's always talking about being saved from circumstances. Or, for example, in chapter 5, it's the one who they pray with him, anoint him with oil and so forth, and save him. Or you save a soul, chapter 1. In James 2, the saving has to do, if you look at the context, with the reality that your faith is useless. In fact, some translate the word dead. Faith without works is dead. It's faith without works is useless. And the reality is that it is. If we say we have faith, they can't demonstrate it. But the reality is, in that particular chapter, the saving there is saving from circumstances. Some say it's saving from saving you from losing your rewards, or saving you from God's discipline. Because the very next verse says, you have a brother or sister in need, and you say, be well, go and be fed, and so forth and so on. You're literally not exhibiting faith.
1: I'm gonna move it along, because we've got 3 calls waiting, so we'll take our next call. This is KHCB in the question and answer program. You're on the air. Can we have your question, please?
3: I got divorced before I became a Christian, and now I read in the Bible that it says that when you get married, let no man separate what God has joined together. So am I still married to that person that I was married to before I got the divorce?
0: Okay, thank you.
1: Sure, we'll talk about that.
2: Did you remarry?
1: Well, first, he wasn't a believer.
2: I got
1: when
2: that.
1: What happened?
2: And then he got divorced.
1: And then he's... Yeah.
2: No, so my question was, did he remarry?
1: Well, let's assume both ways. Let's answer it both ways.
2: Go for it.
1: You want to go? I mean, who wants to go?
0: If you've been divorced, you've been divorced. You know, there are biblical grounds for divorce, and they're few and far between. But outside of those biblical grounds for divorce, if you're divorced, you're still divorced. That's a real thing. But I understand what he's saying, because Jesus taught in terms of Moses saying, give your wife a certificate of divorce. But I say, that basically you're still married to her if you put her aside for no reason. I would point the caller to 1 Corinthians 7. It deals with that in some detail in several different scenarios about what that looks like. But I do believe it does matter that what happened before Christ was nailed to a cross. But I'll tell you a secret, too. What happens after Christ was also nailed to a cross. And so, whether a divorce is a sinful act or a legitimate biblically approved act, you have to wrestle with in the scripture. But if it was a sinful act, it's like every other sinful act, it can be forgiven. I think that it's for freedom that Christ set us free. I think that we need to seek that freedom that the Lord gives us if that's your situation.
1: All right.
2: I think if you're forgiven, you're forgiven, period. And I would just tell you to confess it, glorify God in your life, and move on.
1: Yeah.
2: And God forgives all kinds of sins, and that's certainly not the number one sin. So
1: let's take our station break now. We'll come back and we can keep talking if we'd like. I got one whole minute to go. I'm sorry. I can't even count. I'm sorry, Chuck. Keep going. You got a minute.
0: Wax eloquent.
2: Well, I probably have said all I need to say, but
0: we're in agreement.
1: We get this call a lot on this program, and I'm just telling you that if I look at how Christ has forgiven and what Christ has forgiven me of, so if you're in a difficult marriage, a difficult situation, remember that we all have sinned against the Lord tremendously, and He's forgiven us. And so you have the capacity to stay in that marriage, and God can fix it.
2: Let me say something.
1: Go ahead.
2: I was reading today in Peter, and he said, don't let any of you suffer as a murderer, a thief, a evildoer, and a busybody. And he basically is equating busybodies with murder. And so your sin's not that great. Forgive yourself.
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5: It's 85 and clear. Wind is from the south-southeast at 5 to 10 miles per hour. Tonight, partly cloudy with a low in the low 80s. Then tomorrow, clear with a high in the low 90s. Tomorrow night, thunderstorms with a low in the low 80s. It's 85 and clear.

0: Welcome back. This is the KHCB question and answer program. And, you know, I walked into the station tonight and I noticed that the whole, did you notice all of the decorations? And they've decked out the station for the World Cup soccer tournament.
1: Oh, I didn't even notice.
0: Well,
1: it's running late, though.
0: It's kind of fun. But, you know, all the folks that are in our country to watch their soccer team.
1: Right.
0: And I saw a friend that talked about how some of them have been to Bucky's or had Texas barbecue or whatever experience that
2: maybe
0: is.
2: Maybe they'll listen to KHCB and hear
0: maybe
2: the gospel.
0: Maybe they are. But, you know, I think about the mission trips and the money our churches give overseas. And now we've got all these folks over here. And welcome. And welcome to KHCB, and we hope if you're listening from somewhere else, we're happy to have that. But you know, just kind of a neat time to see and observe and remember that we got a chance to share the gospel with folks.
1: And have you noticed they recognize something that even Americans don't recognize?
0: What's that?
1: This is a great country.
0: Hmm.
1: They are blown away by how great a country it is compared to theirs.
0: It is a great country. But so at the top of the hour, we're gonna pray first, but that just kind of reminds me we want to pray for our leaders, pray for our country. 250 years next week or in 2 weeks, our country will be. And let me just pray for that real quick and thank the Lord for Lord. We thank you for the opportunity to live in this country. Thank you for our leaders, our elected and non-elected leaders, our first responders, the doctors that take care of us in hospitals. We pray for our president and our House and Senate and our Supreme Court and the decisions that they all make, and pray for our governor and our elections that are coming up, and just pray that we would follow you. And Lord, we pray that we'd be salt and light to our world. And thank you for the opportunity to have a station like KHCB. In Jesus' name we pray, amen.
1: Amen. Amen.
0: My name is John Klubnik, and I've been here a little while. and I've got Chuck Cummings, who's been with here just about as long now, off and on. And you're teaching Sunday school at Sagemont Church.
1: Amen.
0: And Pastor Jeff Klutz from First Baptist Needville, welcome. What time service on Sundays at First Baptist Needville?
2: Bible study 9:30, breakfast, and I hear we're having a meat eater's breakfast for Father's Day Sunday. We have breakfast at 10:30, real breakfast. Animals die, chickens lay eggs. And then at 11, we do our morning service.
0: So both places, you won't be disappointed in the teaching, and we're just thankful for both of them being here. And y'all still go out to eat after your class? Mom used to go do that.
1: Yeah, well, yeah, but no, not now, because I'm got a 9 o'clock class, so we're not.
0: Oh, okay.
1: We go to church after that.
0: All righty.
1: Yeah, we used to go to Boudreaux's all the time until we went out of business. I ate there like 650 times, I think.
2: Well, that's why they went out of business. Yeah. You quit going.
0: We've got a couple calls holding. Let's take our first one. This is the KHCB question and answer program, and you are on the air. Can we have your question, please? Hi, you're on the air.
3: Hello?
0: Hello, you're on the air. Can we have a question, please?
3: Yes, please. In Hebrews, I think, chapter 12, it talks about the great cloud of witnesses.
2: 11.
3: Will you tell me about that? What do you think about that? What does it mean to you?
0: Okay.
2: Okay, thank you.
0: Do you have a thought before we let you go that you'd like to...
3: Do I have a what?
0: Do you have a thought or a reason why you ask about that?
3: I've just always been curious about that. Always been curious about that.
0: We'll talk about it. All right, okay. We'll talk about that. It's a glorious chapter. That's just a glorious chapter. Tell us why. Walk us through that a little bit.
2: Well, the whole chapter is based on opening verse. Faith is the reality of what's hoped for, the proof of what's not seen. For our ancestors wanted God's approval by it. And we call it sometimes the Faith Hall of Fame, but it is example after example of men who were faithful. And I think the overarching point of it is that these men were faithful without having seen the delivery of what they were promised. Abraham was faithful, but he never saw the Christ that was going to come through his loins, through whom the world would be blessed. But it's just an example of faithful men Verse 13, died without having received the promises, but saw them from a distance, greeted them, and confessed that they were foreigners and temporary residents on earth. So they are being heralded for being faithful men, even though they did not get to see the fullness of what God was doing. And I think it's important to look at the end of that, too. All these were approved, but did not receive what was promised, since God provided something better for us, that they would not be made perfect without us. They were waiting for the same redemption that we are, the delivery of the Messiah.
0: So sometimes there's sister questions or other questions we get around this same. And the other question we get sometimes is, well, how were people saved in the Old Testament or under the law? And the misconception is that they were saved by keeping the law, or they were saved by their works. And Hebrews 11 points out, no, they weren't. They were saved by grace through faith, just like we are. We're saved by looking backwards at the fulfillment of that promise, and they were saved by looking forwards in anticipation of that promise. But both saved because Christ died on the cross so that those who believe can have relationship with him. It's the same thing both ways, and this is kind of a proof of that chapter.
1: Jeff, you did say, I may have been mentally lapsed here, that the witnesses themselves are these people in Hebrews 12.
2: Yes, sir. They're the great cloud of witnesses.
1: I thought you said that. Yeah,
2: I didn't say that. No,
1: there's cloud of witnesses. Because some people take the position it's a bunch of angels or whatever watching.
2: Watching us from afar.
1: Yes, watch us.
0: That's back to her question, who are these guys? And it's the Old Testament saints that are referenced here.
1: Right.
0: And, it goes Abel and Enoch and Noah and Adam and Jacob and Isaac and Joseph and just whoosh. They're all there.
1: You guys said that the Old Testament, it says, but even David back in Romans 4 says, to him who does not work but believes on him who justifies the ungodly, his faith is counted for righteousness. Just as David also describes the blessedness of the man to whom God imputes righteousness apart from works. Blessed are those who teach, those lawless deeds are forgiven and whose sins are covered. Blessed is the man to whom the Lord shall not impute sin. So David had a concept. In fact, he uses the word trust or faith all through the Psalms. Mm-hmm. He had a profound faith in God. And of course, Abraham believed God and was counted to him as righteousness. And so all the Old Testament saints, you know, it's really interesting when you really realize there's another question here, John, I'll just cover real quickly about the Old and New Covenant. And the old covenant was a Mosaic covenant, and that was a covenant not to how to be saved, but how to live, how to live for God, and how to obey God, and how to glorify God in their existence, which they totally rejected. But the new covenant in Jeremiah 31:31 is the new covenant, one of the four irrevocable covenants in the Old Testament that will guarantee Israel will be saved, and we have been engrafted into that covenant and so forth. So
0: I got to point out there's at least two ladies, Rahab and Sarah, that are listed in this hall of faith.
1: Yeah.
0: So it's not just a bunch of dudes.
1: Yeah.
2: And one of them, a lady of ill repute in her day. Rahab. And Jesus' grandmother.
1: And another one was the daughter of...
0: Esther was in there.
1: No, I was thinking about, I forgot her name now. The Judas, which one went into his daughter and had a child, and she took his staff.
2: Was that
1: was one of the 12?
2: Yeah.
1: Was it Judah? Or no, Reuben.
2: Okay. Is it Reuben? No, that's not what I was going to say. So you're probably right.
1: Anyway, she's in the genealogy too.
0: It also references Moses' mother and unnamed women who raised the dead to life again.
1: So, yeah, that's right.
0: Interesting. Okay, we got calls. Let's take another one. This is KHCB, and you're on the question and answer program. Could we have your question, please?
4: Okay, can you hear me?
0: Yes, sir.
4: Okay, my question is in Ezekiel 37. It started with 21. Where it says, thus says the Lord God, behold, I will take the children of Israel from among the heathens, whether they be gone, and will gather them on every side and bring them in their own land. So my question is, what happens first? Does people supposed to be in the land, or does Christ come back and put them in the land? That's my question.
2: Okay.
0: Ezekiel
1: 37.
0: The valley of dry bones.
1: Yeah. Mm-hmm. The promise is that God is going to regather Israel, even in spite of their actions. In fact, if you go back a chapter just to 36, God makes the most amazing statement. We were talking about the assurance of salvation. And back in chapter 36, God says this, Therefore prophesy concerning the land of Israel, and say to the mountains, the hills, the rivers, and the valleys, thus says the Lord God, Boy, I have spoken in my jealousy and my fury, because you have borne the shame of the nations. And he goes on, and he says, see if I can find it. Son of man, when the house of Israel dwelt in their own land, they defiled it by their own ways and deeds. And to me, their way was like the uncleanness of a woman in her customary impurity. Therefore, I poured out my fury on them for the blood they had shed on the land and for their idols, which they had defiled it. So I scattered them among the nations. That happened in 70 AD. And they were dispersed throughout the countries, and I judged them according to their ways and deeds. And when they came to the nations where they went, they profaned my unholy name. When they went and said of them, these are the people of the Lord, and yet they've gone out of his land. Now listen to this. But I had concern for my holy name, which the house of Israel had profaned among the nations wherever they went. Therefore say to the house of Israel, thus says the Lord God, I do not do this for your sake, O house of Israel, but for my holy name's sake, which you have profaned among the nations. And I will sanctify my great name, which has been profaned among the nations, which you have profaned in their midst. And the nations shall know that I am the Lord, says the Lord God, when I'm hallowed before your eyes. And then he says, I'll take you from the nations and gather you back. And what's the fascinating point of that? We're the same way. God says, look, your sin, Israel's sin, is terrible. However, I am a God of integrity, and I made a promise, and I'm going to keep it. And in the same way, if you put your trust in Jesus Christ, you'll never lose it, because he's the one who makes the commitment, that, not you.
0: That argument right there. So we talked a little about the replacement theory, that the church is, you know, the Israel messed up so bad that God sent the church.
1: Right.
0: And that flies in the face of this passage and others like it.
1: Well, utter nonsense.
2: This passage and others like it go all the way back to the law of Moses. Moses said that if you live and you follow the Lord in the land, you'll dwell in the land richly, safely. But if you don't, I will scatter you out of here. And there's a prophetic template. Started at Moses, you see it in Ezekiel, you see it in Zechariah, you see it all over the Old Testament prophetic, and it's so common it's called a prophetic template, and that is, obey God, he'll bless you, disobey him, he'll punish you, and if you disobey him enough, he'll scatter you, but he will always regather you.
0: Well, the theme of every minor prophet is, I'm going to tear you up, but I'm going to be faithful and save a remnant. Yeah. Every single one has
2: everyone.
1: Many days without
2: that's the end of the template.
1: Ephod.
2: Right. I'll bring you back.
0: Our producer has a question that he's going to read for us, so we'll go for that next.
5: One of the callers has asked me to ask a question regarding Revelation chapter 6, verses 10 and 11. And in particular, the caller wants to know what kind of body will a believer have in eternity? And that's the first question. And the second question is, if there's no body a believer will have in eternity, how will a believer wear the robes that are described in verse 11 of Revelation chapter 6?
0: The
2: second question is null and void, because it's predicated on an if that is not. 1 Corinthians 15, we're told about that body, and it's a soma pneumaticos. It's a spirit body. What does that mean? Well, it's weird to us. We are body, we're flesh and spirit. But the body that is raised is some new kind of deal where there's this amalgam of flesh and spirit, is the way I read it, and people have different takes on that. But there is definitely a body. That's the whole point of the resurrection. Our salvation is spiritual here and now. We shed the body of death, but that body's going to be resurrected in perfection. That's what chapter 15 is all about. It's going to be raised impervious to sin. It'll never die again. And not just it won't die, but it can't die. It is imperishable. And so there will be a body to wear that robe.
0: So who do we know that had a resurrection body?
1: Let me comment on that, because I did a study on that for funerals. I believe that the soul has a body. Now, I don't know what it's like, but you can hang a robe on it. And if you go back and look at Luke 16, the rich man and Lazarus, in that parable, some call it a parable, I think it is, and he could see, feel, hear, touch, etc. They could see each other, reason, remember, etc., etc. When Saul called up Samuel, the witch was shocked that he actually showed up. They recognized him. When Moses and Elijah showed up on the Mount of Transfiguration, now Elijah was not, I guess he was raptured, but Moses died. As far as I know, he's not resurrected based on Daniel 12:1. And so all of these things indicate that it is possible when it says we are present with, absent from the body, but present with the Lord, that there's some intermediate state where we seem to have a body. And I use this exact passage to say, look, they can see these altars, these people under the altar. These are martyrs in the tribulation who have died for their faith. And they're crying out. They remember that how they were killed. And so they can speak, they can hear, they can listen, and they can wear a robe. Anyway.
0: Well, we see Christ. Christ had his resurrection body. And
1: right. But they're not resurrected yet. That's the point. They're, as Jeff says, they're waiting on that glorious body, which in 1 Corinthians 15 is equated to like our present bodies are a seed in the ground and our new bodies are like a magnificent plant.
2: So I'm a dichotomist. I actually believe that man is flesh and spirit and the soul is the life. No, there's a soul. Okay. I think the soul is, in Nephesh, in the Old Testament, it oftentimes is translated life, just life. Mm-hmm. And I think the soul is the identity of a person. It's Jeff Glutz is a soul who has a body and a spirit. Now, that's my view, and I know that there are a lot of different views on that. But
1: I think we're like a trinity. We're body, soul, right, and spirit.
2: And that's the typical, that goes back to ancient Greece. That's a very old thought. And a lot of people, do see that in Scripture. And there are a couple of verses that lend itself to that.
0: Mm-hmm. Let's take another call. This is KHCB in the question and answer program. You're on the air. Could we have your question, please?
6: Yes. I wanted to know, what does the Bible say about racism and in this racial climate that we are in? What should ministers be teaching about to calm the racial tension down or heal racism in America right now?
0: Yeah, we'll talk about that. There's a personal responsibility. There's corporate responsibility. There's responsibility in our churches to address not just this sin, but any hatred towards each other. And thanks for your call. We'll let you hang up and answer that on the air. But there's no place for this.
2: Bodhi Bauckham, God rest him in peace, did a teaching in conjunction with a lot of the. He wrote a book about wokeism, and he was dealing with a lot of that. And he came to a conclusion that I think was accurate. I think in God's mind, there's one race. Acts 17, he made from every man, every nation of mankind to live on all the face of the earth. We all came from Adam. And so when we think about God's view of racism, we're all made of Adam, period. We are man. The things that made us through all these years, different colors and have different, looks about ourselves, I don't think are anything that matters to the Lord. And so I think that we absolutely, as Christians, cannot be racist, because it's a counterfeit paradigm to the Lord who made man in his image and came to save man, all of us, through the work of Christ.
1: James says, if there's come into your assembly, a man with gold rings and fine apparel should also come in a poor man in filthy clothes. And that's not racism, but it's
2: favoritism.
1: It's favoritism. Yeah. And you pay attention to the one wearing the fine clothes and say to him, you sit here in a good place, and say to the poor man, you stand there or sit here at my footstool, which would be you're looking down on them, and have not shown partiality among yourselves and become judges with evil thoughts. Listen, my beloved brethren, has God not chosen the poor of this world to be rich in faith and heirs of the kingdom which he promised to those who loved him? And then he goes down and he says, do not blaspheme the noble name by which you're called. If you really fulfill the royal law according to the scripture, you'll love your neighbor as yourself. You do well. And as Christians, our main duty is to love the Lord our God with all our heart, mind, soul, and strength, and our neighbors ourselves, which means we're always looking out for their best interest And I don't see how you do that if you're racist.
0: Mm-hmm. I'll share one more perspective. I worked when I was in seminary with a black student pastor named George Wattles. George is a pastor now in Detroit. And his church is in, you know, urban Detroit, and you know, we're here in the Bible Belt, and we all there's a lot of folks that kind of live and breathe a little bit of the right wing stuff, and but sometimes we forget that there's believers that love the Lord and trust the Bible, and have a different political interpretation and viewpoint than we do. And one of the things I love about my brother George is that we'll call and talk about stuff, and we'll hash stuff out, and I'll get to hear his perspective, and he'll hear my perspective, and you know, I know he loves me, I know he loves the Bible, and I know sometimes we talk, we understand things a little differently, but it's so important, I think, to listen and fellowship with somebody that maybe has a different viewpoint than you do, and do so with humility. And I treasure my friendship with George because of that, and we'll always talk about stuff like that together. So let's take another call. This is KHCB in the question and answer program. You're on the air. Could we have your question, please?
7: Hello.
0: Hi, you're on the air.
7: Hi, I wanted to thank y'all so much for what you do for our community, and I pray blessings that the Lord continues to use what y'all do each day.
0: Thank you.
7: And my question was, what would you recommend as best for personal Bible study? Do you recommend using a Bible study book or going through a book of the Bible with a study Bible using the cross references? That's my question. Thank you so much.
0: Well, I'll share a little bit on that one. I'll go first, and that is that I have learned about myself that I am not naturally a terribly disciplined person. I have to work at it. It's not in my nature to be organized and disciplined and structured. And so I have needed to surround myself with I wrote curriculum for years. I am part of a couple of Bible studies that I teach and lead, and that forces the structure into my life to get into that. And but the main thing is be into God's word, be around God's people. And I'll let these guys talk a little bit about that and maybe some tools that they use. But it's super important to first just get in.
1: I believe in reading the Bible. Every day. And I've read through it several times, and the more you read through it, the better you know it. One caution I would give you is to be careful about theology being placed over the Bible. And I won't go into any particular theologies that I'm thinking about, but I've done a deep dive on some of those. They tend to proof text things. And so if you get their commentaries and so forth, and they have a certain theology that they're putting forth, you have to be pretty cautious. So be careful about the things that you do find. I'll give a shout out to John and his dad, and they both went to Dallas Seminary, and I find for the most part that people that from there are pretty solid people. And
0: Mom went there too.
1: Yeah, that's what I said.
0: Oh, you didn't
1: you
0: hear
1: weren't
0: that.
1: Listening. But anyway, I use candidly. I'm a free grace Christian, and that's simply. I believe in grace alone, and faith alone, and Christ alone, and that's not defined correctly by some people. But anyway, I look for solid writers and commentators, and then I evaluate what they say. I don't necessarily take what they say, but I'll use a bunch of them, and I'll let Jeff talk. He's smarter than I am.
2: Oh no, I agree. Totally what Chuck's saying. The scripture is what we're all supposed to be getting our theology from. Theology isn't scripture. Theology is our understanding of scripture. So the scripture is absolutely where we start. However, we're all given a different set of spiritual gifts, and there are some of us who have the gift of knowledge, the gift of teaching. Some of us are naturally, you know, God gave us a proclivity to study the Bible and understand it maybe at a deeper level. And I think that's why God gave us the church. I encourage you to work that question through your church, through your pastor, through your counsel of believing friends that are there with you, and learn with them, be in a good Sunday school group. But what Chuck said is absolutely true. Everybody who teaches, including him, including me, including John, we all have views on things, and your job isn't to hear my view on things. Your job is to learn the Scripture. So always hold the Scripture first, and be like the Bereans who decided that what was being taught was what the Scripture said.
0: Alvin Francis, who taught the show with us for many years, one time I said, Alvin, how do you know the Bible's so good? He said, you just read it through, and you go back and you read it through again, and you read it through again. He said, pretty soon it'll start to settle into place. And I've heard that and listened to that and followed that. And more than anything, no matter what study Bible or who you listen to, is just you get in and read it for yourself and prayerfully wrestle through. And it'll settle into place.
1: There's enormous amounts of tools today available for Bible. In fact, if you
0: good
1: use
0: software
1: AI, AI stuff like Grok, I mean, they do an incredible job. I argue with them sometimes. I told Grok one time, I said, you know, if you weren't a machine, I could almost see you getting saved. We argue and all that. But one thing I would encourage you, because Jeff brought it up, and I agree, find you a church that believes the Bible and teaches the Bible and follows the Bible, and stay away from churches that teach social gospels or prosperity gospels, or you pick a false gospel. Just stay away from that and get you a Bible believing church like Jeff's. So if you're near Needville, go there.
0: I would just encourage you, go, the guys that do this program, if you go to their church, you're going to hear them get into God's word. And when you're looking through, find somebody that's just going through it verse by verse. It's such a difference.
1: We have that at Sagemont.
0: We've got a call coming in from our producer.
5: In the 2 minutes we have left, one of the calls that we received earlier was asking about Adam eating from the tree that he was not supposed to eat from in the Garden of Eden. The question was, if Adam that adhere to not eating the fruit that he was not supposed to eat, what would be the different outcome because he obeyed instructions from God?
0: You want to answer that real quick, anybody?
2: We'll never know.
0: Yeah.
2: You know, any answer that you get is going to be a postulate. God is sovereign. It was always going to be what it was. God knew it in advance. The Lamb was crucified from the foundation of the world because of that. But it's a great question to ponder, but we just need to understand that our pondering of that is only that. It's only pondering.
1: What's interesting is in eternity we won't sin. And
2: we'll get to know.
1: We'll understand what it's like for everybody not to sin. Adam would have lived forever. He just didn't trust God. And so...
0: Yeah, a lot of different questions you could ask about that in the Bible. And, you know...
1: I can't wait to see the video God's replay sovereignty. In heaven on creation and... all of these things, God explains it.
2: There are parts of that replay I don't want to see.
0: Well, we're gonna wind it down. We got about 30 seconds left. We thank you for listening tonight to our program, and thank you for Chuck Cummings from coming up from Pearland, and Pastor Jeff Klutz.

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1: There's no overarching capital T truth that can create unity.
2: This is the God-Centered Minute. Here's Josh Moody.
1: We live in an age where truth is being fundamentally destroyed everywhere. Philosophically, relativism, the doctrine that there is no real absolute truth, has borne a paradoxical, counterintuitive, surprising child. And that surprising child is not that people think that, you know, it's fine to believe whatever you want. Actually, what it's created is segments of warring micro-truths, where everyone's certain that their truth is right, but there's no overarching capital T truth that can create unity. And so we're all in these segmented groups. It's a huge problem, and it needs to be fixed.
2: This has been the God-Centered Minute with Josh Moody. 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

0: Before I knew it, he was pulling out scrap pieces of 2x4, measuring, sketching, and planning. And then he turned to me and asked, "Do you want to help?" Of course I did. That afternoon, he taught me how to measure, how to plot where you're going to drill, how to drill, even to my mother's dismay. But together, we built this mini swing set for my American Girl doll, and I can still remember the pride I felt, not just in what we made, but in learning how to use tools and creating something with my own hands. 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

0: Hello, friends, and welcome once again to Sincerely Yours Time. Today we begin with a letter from a Texas listener who writes, KHCB staff, thank you so much for your ministry. We've been listening since 2020 on the Burnet, Texas station. 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Dr. Dyer, very gifted at making the scriptures come alive and taking us to the land of Israel each Saturday with The Land in the Book, a wonderful program here on KHCB. A great lineup for us every Saturday here on KHCB. Thank you so much for writing. Again, wonderful to hear from you. Thank you for being a part of the KHCB family. And yes, when you make that visit to Houston, please stop by and see us here on South Boulevard. And I'd like to encourage you to write to us sometime soon. Maybe you could share with us how it was that God led you to listen to KHCB. Let us know, of course, how long you've been listening, where you're listening from. Perhaps you have a testimony of how God has used KHCB in your life. 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You can email us here at email@khcb.org. 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Or you can send that to 2424 South Boulevard, Houston, Texas, 77098. That's 2424 South Boulevard, Houston, Texas, 77098. Let's take a look at our daily financial report, a report of God's faithfulness to the ministry. $6,670 received for the ministry today, bringing our total now for the month of June up to $120,425. 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
2: It's 84 and clear. Wind is from the south-southeast at 5 to 10 miles per hour. Mostly cloudy tonight with a low in the low 80s. Then tomorrow clear with a high in the low 90s. Tomorrow night thunderstorms with a low in the low 80s. It's 84 and clear.

shortly back in the state of Upper Michigan, I enjoyed an opportunity that I don't often have, that of going alone into the forest. There was this nature trail, and as I walked into this wooded area, it got quieter and quieter. Then I saw a sign. The sign read, "Leave behind the sights and sounds of man's busyness and embrace those of nature. Enjoy the stillness, but expect the silence will be broken by the rush of wind through the pines and the movement of forest creatures. Anticipate horizons of jagged treetops, varied shades of green, and earth colors. Listen to the silence." I welcome you to the program Night Sounds. I'm Bill Pierce, and I've subtitled these moments, Silent Men. Silence is golden, somebody said, but it can also be yellow. Well, in our program, Silent Men Tonight, we delve into the reason many men are quiet and silent at strategic moments. Interestingly enough, I was looking for music on this subject, and the only piece I found that spoke of personal quietness was recorded by a woman, Sherilee Lucas, who says in song what many of us think at times.

I'm going to be quiet now and let you do the talking. Sherilee Lucas in a song of prayer opening tonight's program. Silent men. Sometimes silence can be deafening. Some time ago, we did a program on Night Sounds with a title, The Silent Treatment, which can be an unfair punishment when one with whom we need to communicate says nothing at the strategic moment. It's almost an insult, an obvious lack of respect. There are times when silence at the right moment is very wise. I'm taking much of my commentary tonight from two sources. Unfinished Business, a book by Dr. Donald Joy, and The Misunderstood Man by the late Dr. Walter Trobisch. Why is it that men are quiet? I know there are moments when I just don't feel like saying anything, and people who are used to having me verbalize or have some witty saying in coming into a room or an office are taken just a little bit by surprise if you walk through without saying much. In fact, I worked in the Night Sounds office when we were in Wheaton, Illinois, some years ago, and it was one of those days when I felt somewhat dejected and pretty well immobilized in my spirit, and I said good morning to everybody and the niceties of greeting, but that was about it. We didn't get past the greeting level. And a couple of minutes later, someone walked in my office and asked, "Are you okay?" "Yeah." "Well, you didn't say much like you usually do." "Oh, well, that doesn't really mean anything. Sometimes you feel like talking and other times you don't." "Well, okay, I just wanted to check because now and then when you're really hurting, you're quiet." Well, there are reasons why we don't talk, both men and women. Dr. Trobisch wrote, "The reason men don't talk is often the same reason they retreat into a shell where they can't be touched. They feel threatened, and to ward off attack, they retreat into a fortress of silence so that the blows miss their goal. And the more a wife tries to aggravate her husband, often the only way to get a reaction out of him at all, the more he withdraws and hovers like a silent Buddha above everything. He already feels nagged and criticized by her simple request for time to have a talk. He's not sure that his weakened ego can take it." Dr. Trobisch went on to say counselors of all kinds confirm the fact that more women than men come to them seeking help. From my point of view, one explanation is that because a man's ego is weak, he is afraid his self-image will be destroyed if he reveals that he needs help and must seek counsel. His manly, masculine desire to do everything himself would be spoiled if he has to go to someone looking for help. Well, there's some truth in that, isn't there? Maybe more than we men would like to admit. Have you heard of the man who came home radiant after visiting his psychiatrist, despite having postponed the visit a long time?
he had wanted to get treatment for his inferiority complex. And the doctor had healed him on the spot, he reported to his wife. And how did he do that? She asked. Well, he simply told me that I don't have an inferiority complex. I am inferior. Dr. Trobisch said if a man feels confirmed in his own diagnosis, then that's already as good as therapy for him. When he knows why he's sick, he already feels better. But that's not enough for his wife. She wants the therapy as well as the diagnosis. She'd like to have her tears wiped away when she cries. So the bottom line of all of this was that a man's retreat into silence also goes along with his lack of intuition compared to his wife's. To cover up the sense of helplessness and even sometimes of inferiority, which he feels when he has to make a decision, he then becomes silent. This reaction or lack of action can make his wife very unsettled. It's true she doesn't want to be ruled by her husband, but she'd like him to take the lead. She wants to be guided. But how can he do this if he won't talk? And he's afraid of making a wrong decision, which would then expose his helplessness. To accept justified criticism, to admit his mistakes, this is more than his weak ego can take. If he doesn't say anything, then at least he can't say anything wrong, right? Well, I can almost hear some of the male faction listening tonight, responding with, "Don't you think that's a little bit unfair to say all that and put the onus on us?" Well, I guess I've got to say that us is we, and we is me, and I'm in it with us. Guys, if there is any truth to all of this, take it for what it's worth, and in your own private, unseen moments of aloneness, consider it. Because really, who are we trying to kid? Certainly not God. He sees beneath the surface, and I would say most wives would be charitable enough and even compassionate and very expressive enough in their response and love to be overjoyed to have you and me admit to some of these things. We're not admitting total weakness. We're just being honest. But most of us do have complexes. And I, for one, have lived with failure for so many years that I just don't seem to be able to take much more. I'm humiliated and ashamed by my past track record. Yet by confession to God, it can be erased. We might even ask him to help heal our memories. I must do this, because if I were to settle on the bleak, dark failure moments, the monuments to my wipeout of the past, and think of even the present examples of this, I couldn't come on the air. I couldn't conduct seminars or concerts. I couldn't appear in public. Someone asked me one time when they saw a weakness, "How dare you get up in front of the public and represent Jesus Christ?" That person walked away without an answer from me. Because as I thought about it later, to think that I would have the audacity to stand up in front of an audience and represent the purity of Jesus Christ. And were it not for the fact that St. Paul said to all of us, "We have this treasure in earthen vessels, that the excellency of the power
may be of God and not of us. There's not a man among us who is adequate to stand in front of anyone and represent Christ. Paul himself said, the things that I don't want to do and I know I shouldn't do, they are the things I find myself doing. Those things I should do, I don't do. O wretched man that I am, who shall deliver me? So it takes one to know one. Paul knew it. I certainly know it. And I hope you know it too. But we can take this dearth and bring it to God. In the shower this morning, I had to take a very bothersome emotional feeling that was going through my being of resentment. I said, Lord, I don't want this cloud of resentment to hover over me all day. I release it to you. Please deal with it. Take it away. I don't want it to be lurking around the corner in back of me all day long, especially as I come on the air. So tonight, as we deal with the subject, the silent men, it's not just a gender problem, although some of the things we've mentioned do apply only to the masculine ego, but basically none of us is adequate to represent our Lord. The Apostle Peter certainly wasn't, nor was Moses, nor that great man, King David. We all have character flaws, chinks in the armor. Yet if we look at the record of these men who were weak and who were in the moments of dire depth of despair because of their weakness, we'll find that their greatest ministry came on the heels of their greatest defeat. So perhaps in these moments together tonight, we can be totally, brutally honest with ourselves. And even as this next music is playing, let's clear the decks and ask God to cleanse our hearts. Confess to Him those things which we know to be true and we want to get rid of. In this quiet moment, Lord, speak to us in Your power. Amen.

In this quiet moment, song of prayer, trombone, with the singers unlimited. Night sounds on the air. My name is Bill Pierce, and I read you at this time, just about every night during the week, on this radio station. How grateful I am to the radio station managers and personnel for allowing us this privilege, and to you for listening. If we can communicate further with you, our mailing address is Night Sounds, Wheaton, Illinois, 60189. Since we take on a different hue and color and subject and topic every night, at this point it's The Silent Men. Dr. Donald Joy, in his book Unfinished Business, said, "A new fraternity is forming all over the world. Already you can begin to identify some of the members. They are men who are being transformed from one degree of powerful gentleness to another. And this comes directly from God's grace. They are assertive, but unconditionally controlled by respect for the value of people. They are tough-minded, but full of tenderness in their relationships." The Old Testament canon closes with a description of the forming of a new breed of man. There is a single marker, a solitary characteristic of these rehabilitated men. You can spot one in an instant. The final words of the book of Malachi, quote, "See, I will send you the prophet Elijah before the great and dreadful day of the Lord. He will turn the hearts of the fathers to their children and the hearts of the children to their fathers." Malachi 4, verses 5 and 6. So the call is clear. The real survivalists will be the tough but tender men, fathers, devoted to the nurture and care of children, and their transformation will be in response to the call of Elijah. When Elijah comes, this phrase represents the undying hope that justice and truth will one day control this world. Men, we need a hiding place, not in weakness, but in strength.

We can depend on this right now. Through the power and grace of our Lord Jesus Christ, through his compassion, there is a hiding place, a city of refuge to which we can go for strengthening, for protection, for guidance, for enrichment, for recharging. Lord God, we thank you for speaking to us, both men and women, but as we've dealt with some of the problems of the male populace, Lord, I just open my heart to you, and I pray that my brother will also, that we together may link arms and hearts and psyches before you, that you will fulfill your promise within us, that your strength is made perfect in our weakness.

particularly want to thank the male segment of our audience for listening tonight. May the Lord have spoken, and may we have heard and listened to what He has to say to both of us. Our mailing address, Night Sounds, Wheaton, Illinois, 60189. Thanks for sharing, and until next time, a peaceful and pleasant night.

life feels loud, God's Word still whispers the truth. Right now, draw closer with a KHCB Verse of the Week from Psalm 63:1. O God, you are my God. I shall seek you earnestly. My soul thirsts for you. My flesh yearns for you. 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

0: Hey, got a minute? This is Edwina Patterson with a thought for redeeming the time. Most of us today don't listen for the Lord's voice. Our problem isn't deafness, but that we just don't take time to listen. We're too busy or too preoccupied to notice His still, small voice. If God spoke from heaven, as He did when Jesus was baptized, we'd listen. It would be easier if God spoke audibly with bells and whistles and a neon sign. But since He hasn't, we continue our hectic lifestyles, rarely pausing long enough to be alert for His voice, and we miss developing a close relationship with Him. Jesus urges us in Mark 4:9, "He that hath ears to hear, let him hear." I believe that we are so busy today that if God wants to speak to us, He has to catch us. To receive your free copy of 10 Steps to Redeeming the Time in Your Life, call 800-344-8022.
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1: It's 84 and clear. Wind is from the south-southeast at 5 to 10 miles per hour. Mostly cloudy tonight with a low in the low 80s. Then tomorrow, thunderstorms with a high in the low 90s. Tomorrow night, thunderstorms with a low in the low 80s. It's 84 and clear.

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1: When Richard Smith spoke at a workshop on a Christian approach to counseling, he talked about the fact we were created in the image of God. Yet the human heart is depraved and evil. A pastor objected, feeling he had gone too far. As Richard tried to explain what the Bible says about both issues, the man responded, "It all depends on what side of the horse you get off." Looking back, Richard says, "I should have responded, 'Why can't we just stay on the horse?'" The reality is, both positions are true. Looking down into the innocent face of a sleeping baby, it isn't difficult to believe that we were created in the image of God. Yet 2 years later, as we watch the same little child grab a toy held by another child or shove him out of the way because he wants something the other child has, we have to say, "Just a minute. Maybe this kid wasn't delivered by an angel from heaven after all." For centuries, the oldest textbook on living, the Bible, has outlined exactly what Richard Smith was trying to get across, that humankind is fallen, that evil and depravity do exist in the human heart. How else explain the flow of history, man's inhumanity to his fellow man, the baseness and evil that result in our prisons overflowing and our homes in shambles? How else explain what happens both in the nursery as well as in the halls of justice? When George Bush spoke of an axis of evil, he hit the hot buttons of a lot of people who said, "Whoa, he's gone too far." Yet what he was describing was a moral reference that drew a line in the sand separating life into two spheres, good and evil. Though his detractors screamed and cried foul, they couldn't answer him. What is evil? If you have trouble framing an answer to that question, ask yourself, what is good? Then draw a line 180 degrees away from what you have described, and you will have defined evil. The issue is not only a moral one. Like it or not, it's theological as well. There are over 400 references to evil in the Bible. It pictures it as a small trickle that began in the Garden of Eden and became a vast flowing river with no boundaries that spread upon the entire world, terminating with the fall of Babylon or the world system, which you read about in the book of Revelation. At the flood, God said that the thoughts of men's hearts were only evil continually. And what you may have never noticed is that the text says the evil was from childhood. Jesus challenged the corrupted religious leaders of his day, asking, "Why do you entertain evil thoughts in your heart?" Evil is part of the fabric of redemption, because had there been no evil in the hearts of people, there would have been no need for forgiveness, for salvation, for redemption. The reality is that sin is evil, and that which is evil is also sinful. The term "an axis of evil" suggests a philosophical or political alignment of wrongdoers. Yet the same evil which is endemic in the hearts of the worst is also incipient in the hearts of the best. As the German pastor Reinhold Niebuhr put it, "The final enigma of history is therefore not how the righteous will gain victory of the unrighteous, but how the evil in every good and the unrighteousness of the righteous is to be overcome." And resolving that issue required the death of God's Son, who will someday return and purge the world of evil.
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Hey, I'm John Gager, and you just described exactly what we do every Sunday morning from 6 to 9 Central on Songs for Sunday. We'd love to see you there. This is KHCB, helping you draw closer in your walk with Jesus Christ.

0: This is FEBC Today with Ed Cannon, the president of the Far East Broadcasting Company. Ed, this comes to us from Indonesia. I am an FEBC Heartline loyal listener. Heartline helps me a lot in strengthening my faith and my spiritual growth in God. My husband left me for another woman. My domestic problems often make me despair, and I feel there's no hope. However, every time your broadcaster says to, I never give up, I feel new strength pour into me.
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0: Amen.
1: Amen. 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He also hosted the program called Sharing in Prayer, where we'd listen to a testimony shared by a listener, and then we would ask the listening audience collectively as a community to pray for that certain person. 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
1: Has God called you to a task, but you've questioned his call? Moses did the very same thing when he was called. He had five excuses. Number one, Lord, I don't have the background for it. Who am I to do this great thing? Number two, well, I need more information. God, who are you and what is your name? Number three, I doubt this will work. Lord, what if they won't believe me or listen to what I say? Excuse number four, I'm not equipped. I'm not a good speaker. And finally, excuse number five, Lord, I think someone else would do a better job at it. Please, Lord, send someone else, he said. Have you been telling God all the reasons why you can't do what he's called you to do? Why not get your eyes off your insufficiencies and put them on his all-sufficiency? He is able to do exceeding abundantly as we believe his word and step out in faith. Now that's real hope.
0: Find real hope in Jesus Christ. 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
2: One verse, one moment. God speaking into your day. Here's the KHCB verse of the week from Psalm 63:1. O God, you are my God. I shall seek you earnestly. My soul thirsts for you. My flesh yearns for you. In a dry and weary land where there is no water. Carry this verse with you this week. Let it shape your steps. We're KHCB.

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Hey, I'm John Gager, and that's exactly what you'll find every Sunday morning from 6 to 9 Central on Songs for Sunday. 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

0: Hi, I'm Johnny Erickson Tata. And right before our Johnny and Friends family retreat, Debbie's disabled son Luke was having a rough time. They had been changing his meds, and as a result, he was more aggressive and emotional. Debbie was exhausted. What she really wanted to do was send the rest of the family to our retreat while she stayed home to veg in front of the TV. Boy, was Debbie glad she didn't cave in to that temptation. Because so many wonderful things happened at retreat. Prayers were answered, she got emotionally and spiritually recharged, and the time of worship with the family and friends, doing fun stuff, was just the treatment she needed. Jesus says in Matthew chapter 11, "Come, all who are weary, and I will give you rest." You can help give that Spirit-blessed rest to families like Debbie's by serving at our family retreats. 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

0: 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And I'll be grateful forever for that sacrifice and stability. 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
1: It's 83 and clear. Wind is from the south-southeast at 5 to 10 miles per hour. Today, thunderstorms with a high in the low 90s. Tonight, thunderstorms with a low in the low 80s. Then tomorrow, thunderstorms with a high in the low 90s. Tomorrow night, thunderstorms with a low in the low 80s. It's 83 and clear.
2: 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A great lineup for us every Saturday here on KHCB. Thank you so much for writing. Again, wonderful to hear from you. Thank you for being a part of the KHCB family. And yes, when you make that visit to Houston, please stop by and see us here on South Boulevard. And I'd like to encourage you to write to us sometime soon. Maybe you could share with us how it was that God led you to listen to KHCB. 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You can email us here at email@khcb.org. 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Let's take a look at our daily financial report, a report of God's faithfulness to the ministry. $6,670 received for the ministry today, bringing our total now for the month of June up to $120,425. 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

0: My friend, in John chapter 1, we read that about John the Baptist and his remarkable response to inquiry about himself. And he continually rejects the thought that I am not Elijah, and I am not that promised prophet by Moses, and I am not the Christ. The Lord Jesus said concerning this man, as a most eminent saint, among them born of woman, there hath not risen a greater than John the Baptist. A little later in this very gospel, he declares that he was a burning, shining lamp. Why is that? Because he was not self-occupied. He was not so engaged with himself and his own effect or influence. They asked him who he was. I'm but a voice crying in the wilderness. I think that most of us are like eggs. We are too full of ourselves to hold anything else. May God help both you and me to be encouraged in your humble evaluation of yourself. And remember that we are here in this world to direct the mind and attention of others toward the Lord Jesus Christ. It was unprecedented, but he repeated it. He was the one that announced there by the riverside that our Lord Jesus Christ was the Lamb of God, which beareth away the sin of the world. What a divine declaration. What a privilege given to him, because God knew the modest, humble influence that he would have in the world because of his humble perspective about himself. Pride that sups on vanity will dine upon contempt. Set that aside, both of us, and go into this world to humbly serve the Lord. This is Bob Clark with encouragement.
1: Do you have a teen living at home? Then you know what it's like to watch mistakes happen. Hi, I'm Mark Gregston with Parenting Today's Teens. It's inevitable. Kids make dumb choices. They'll say silly things and make fools of themselves in front of a crowd. But you have a powerful opportunity at that crossroad. You can step in and crush them, or you can step in and build them up. What you say at that moment of failure describes a lot about you and a lot about what your teen will grow up to be. A well-timed word of encouragement in the midst of failure is worth more than an hour of praise after success. Don't overreact when your teen blows it. Be the one who holds them up when they fall.
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1: This is KHCB, and I'm John Gager. You know, it would sure be my privilege to have you along this Sunday from 6 to 9 a.m. Central for Songs for Sunday. Hope to see you there.

0: 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Following his message, we'll give you some more information about Friendship Community Bible Church, as well as contact information. 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
1: You hit the wrong house. Several years ago in Brisbane, Australia, there was a wave of violence. There was these criminals who were doing home invasions at 3 a.m. in the morning. At 3 a.m. in the morning, they were kicking in front doors, frightening the residents, and they were robbing them. The people were frantic. They were in an attack. They didn't know what to expect. Who would have ever surmised that someone would kick in your front door at 3 a.m. in the morning? So they just sat there passively, and they allowed them to just rob them because they were caught off guard, and they were going from house to house to house in this suburban community, and they were successful at their home invasions until they came to Alex's house. A man named Alex surprised the would-be robbers. He woke up and he grabbed a chair and he whipped them inside the home. He whipped them and chased them outside the home. He whipped them until he ran out of strength. Somebody on social media caught the story and they posted it as a message to all the would-be robbers. They said, "You don't understand. You hit the wrong house, because in that house, there's residents that'll fight back. You were doing okay until you went to Alex's house. But when you went to Alex's house, you did not know he's not just going to lie down and take it." Why am I telling that story? Because I believe what's true about Alex should be true about all of us as sons and daughters of the Most High God. And when adversarial spirits, when attackers from within and from without are kicking in everybody else's house, everybody else's doors, we must stand up for the glory of God and declare, "You hit the wrong house." Because in this house, we have some men and women of God who will fight back. In this house, we got some men and women of God who believe the authority of the Word of God. And we'll put the weapons of righteousness on the right hand and the left hand. We'll fight the good fight of faith. We will fight back against drunkenness and disorder. We will fight back against identity confusion and attempts for isolationists that leads to suicide. We will fight back. We'll fight back when someone tries to bring in heretical doctrines and heretical truths and try to undermine the truth of the gospel of Jesus Christ. We will fight back. In this house and in your house, you must be a man. You must be a woman. You must be a family that makes up your mind and tell the dying world, that tell a devil and a devilette, "You hit the wrong house." Where do you get this from? I get it from the Bible. In Mark chapter 9, we find this desperate dad. In Mark 9, 14 through 27, we find this desperate dad who's at his wit's end because his son has been now occupied by a spirit, by a deceptive evil spirit. And this father has tried everything else. And the Bible says that Jesus and his boys, Peter, James, and John, have gone up to the Mount of Transfiguration. Jesus gives them a preview of a coming attraction, the totality of his glory. But now something happens down at the bottom of the mountain. When they come down, because you can't stay on top of the mountain forever, you got to come back down to the valley. When they come back down the mountainside, there's an argument going on between Jesus' other 9 disciples and these religious leaders, just down there arguing, just going back and forth, just spitting each other's face, just venom flying everywhere. And yet the problem with this whole thing is that this desperate dad, he didn't have time for the foolishness of these disciples nor the scribes, because he rushed in verse 18 and tells Jesus, that guess what? I brought my son, my hemorrhaging, hurting, my son is on the cusp of death. I brought him to your disciples and asked them to cast out this demon. But they could not cast it out. Isn't that, put a pin right there. That Jesus already given them authority in chapter 6 to be able to cast out demons. But now we come to chapter 9 and they could not. They're sitting around there arguing. The people that should possess the power, that should have the authority to cast it out, they cannot do it. They are impotent. And so many times, isn't that an indictment sometimes for the local church? That we have the power, we have the authority, we've been given a God-ordained assignment, but many times we are powerless because we're sitting around arguing. arguing about politics and politicians, arguing about preferred worship style and worship music, and we're arguing about properties and locations and nine locations and about tithes and offerings, and we're arguing about should we be in an environment in which you wear a casual attire or should we wear a formal attire, and yet there are people standing around us that are hurting, that are hemorrhaging, that are dying and going to hell, but we're so caught up in our arguing, and yet we find that this son is here and he gets no help. I love what Jesus does, because Jesus is trying to show them that although my disciples did not get it right, they were powerless when they should have been powerful because they did not rely on me as time before. He said they've got into routine and ritualism and they thought it was like magic, just abracadabra, but it didn't work. They couldn't cast it out. But Jesus says, I love what he says when he says in verse 19, bring him to me. What an audacious request. Jesus says, whatever your boy is dealing with, it's not greater than me. Bring him to me. Oh, I understand my disciples may have failed you, and I understand that the church may have failed some of you in the sound of my voice right now. But don't you ever confuse what some religious leaders may do with who Jesus is, because Jesus has power all the time. And he said that whatever you're dealing with, he says, yeah, I hate that this unbelief is persisting, but I want you to know you can bring him to me. And as you're at the head of your house, one of the greatest things you can do is bring your son or daughter to the Savior. It's one of the greatest ministry that you have. Bring them to Jesus. Oh, listen, you take them everywhere else. You take them to AAU. You take them to the movies. You take them to see Lilo and Stitch. You take them everywhere. You take them to the swimming pool. You take them to Cancun. But when will you bring them to Jesus? The best thing you can do is bring them to Jesus. You got to be able to turn your child over to the Lord. Turn that child over to the Lord. Bring him to Jesus. Bring him to Jesus by sharing the gospel of Jesus Christ. Let them know about the atonement of Christ, the life of Christ, the death of Christ, the resurrection of Christ, and the appropriation for their sin, the propitiation for their sin, and how by faith alone, in Christ alone, by grace alone, they can be saved. Share the gospel, but also tell them your testimony. Oh, tell them the real testimony. Tell them what you were, so they won't idolize you, the thing that you were always saved. Let them know you were not always saved. You too have sinned and fallen short of the glory of God. You need to be saved just like they need to be saved. And I'm encouraging you, tell your testimony. Oh, don't minimize it. Don't sanitize it. Tell your testimony of the goodness and the grace of God who saved you, although you were the chief of sinners. Tell your story, but also now open the Bible in your home. Don't allow your children and grandchildren don't want to see the Bible open when they go to church. No, at your house, open the Bible and read the Bible and share the Bible. Let them know the Word of God is not quarantined to a building or a structure. It's available for all of us. It's a living Word. Oh, it's a God-breathed one. A theonoustos. Let them know about the Word of God and then pray with them. Pray for them. Pray over them. Let them hear you open your mouth and call out the name of Jesus with your lips. Lead the way. And then don't just send them to church. You take them to church. You be the one to be the guide. You be the head. You be the mother. You be the single parent. You carry. Do not just send your child. Go with your child. Bring him to Jesus. So here is this desperate dad, and he says, son is convulsing. His son has been rolling around on the ground. And Jesus wants to know how long this existed with this young man. And the text says in verse 22 that this condition, this spirit, this deceptive, destructive spirit, because that's how the adversary works, the thief comes to steal, kill, and to destroy. That's what he desires to do. He didn't come to play. He didn't come to pacify your cravings. He came to destroy. And yet this boy has been thrown into the fire and thrown into the water trying to destroy him, which means this boy has burned marks all over him. And yet I thank God that in the midst of all this boy has been through, he's still here. Like many of you, you've been in some drowning like situations. You've been in some fiery situations. And yet the goodness of God that you're still here. No matter what you may be, you may feel like a piece of a man or a piece of a woman right now, but you're still here. That's the good news. Because if you're still here, the Lord can help you. And the father, the desperate dad, cries out in verse 22, if you can do anything, take pity on us and help us. Don't miss what he says. He's talking in the plural, not the singular. He says, not just help my son, But help us, because I'm so tied up and tangled up and twisted up in my son's condition that I'm hurting too. In fact, some of you in the sound of my voice, you've been tied up and tangled up and twisted up in your child's situation for so long. You have a son or a daughter or a grandchild that now has been overcome by a spirit that's not a spirit of righteousness, not a spirit of salvation, not a spirit of serving the Lord. And the pain they're going through, you feel their pain. Because you are their parent, you're their guardian, you're the one that stepped in as a surrogate dad. And I'm saying that, and it's part of loving our children that we feel the pain. And he said, but oh Jesus, if you can do it. Jesus grabs that right away and begins saying, if. Where'd you get if from? Where's that conditional word? What do you mean if? He said, have you not been around? Do you not know who you're talking to? What do you mean if? As if I have to outsource your son's situation. What do you mean if? As if I need to go into Google and figure out how to handle this situation. If, as if I need to call for angelic backup. What do you mean if? Jesus says, all things are possible to him who believe. He said that I've got the power. If it's according to my word, according to my will, it can be done. There's no realm of possibility that exceeds my ability. And so Jesus, and finally, I love what the Father does. He finally comes clean. He says, the Father cried out, I do believe. You sure? That's why he's there, because he's believed. That's why he waited at the foothill of the mountain. That's why he brought his son to Jesus. He said, I do believe, but help my unbelief. He's saying, I do believe, but he's saying that my belief is imperfect. He said, in my belief right now, he said, I know you've done things before. I've heard about you, Jesus, but I don't know if you can do this. He's saying, but I'm coming to you knowing that I have an imperfect faith. I'm coming to you knowing that I'm a walking contradiction. I'm coming to you understand that on one hand I say, yeah, but my heart, my emotion is saying no. He said, but at least I'm here. Oh, I love that, because he's saying, Jesus, my faith is not perfect. Neither am I. I'm telling somebody today, you must release yourself from the paradigm trap of perfection. Because he's saying, I'm not a perfect dad. I'm not a perfect follower. I'm not one that has perfect faith. And many of you spent your whole life trying to be perfect. Trying to be the perfect man, the perfect woman, trying to be the perfect employee, trying to be the perfect church member, trying to be the perfect biblical expositionist. I'm saying today that we are not perfect people. We've all have marks. We've all missed the mark. And he's saying that I'm not perfect, but he showed up anyway. And today, for the first time, your father, your mother, your church, your school has held you to a level of perfection that God never ordained for you. And the fact that he's saying that I'm not perfect, that's the good news. Because in God's economy of usage, perfection is not a requirement. Why in the world would God use somebody like Noah, drunk like Noah? Because perfection is not a requirement. Why would God use a liar like Abraham? Because perfection is not a requirement. Why would God use a peeping Tom like David? Because perfection is not a requirement. And I'm saying today, there's only one perfect one, and that perfect one is our Lord and Savior, Jesus Christ. He is the perfect God-man. He is the perfect Redeemer. He is the perfect Lamb of God that takes away the sins of the world. Our job is to be honest and transparent. And today, God wants you to admit that your faith is not perfect, to admit your walk is not perfect, to admit your understanding of the Word of God is not perfect, to admit that your marriage is not perfect, to admit that your singleness, and Jesus said, I can work with that. How do we know? Because immediately after that, Jesus gets busy. And the text said that Jesus comes along, and though the adversarial spirit throws a boy into convulsion, Jesus takes him by his hand and raise him up. And the Bible says, and the boy got up. And I love what Jesus does here, that Jesus rebuked that unclean spirit. And not did he rebuke it, he also told in verse 25, I command you to come out of him and do not ever enter into him again. Jesus put a quarantine. Jesus put a no return policy on that deceptive spirit. Because the truth of the matter is that whatever the Lord brings you out of, he's able to keep you out of. He said, don't you ever go back in it. And I love what he does right. Grabbed him by the hand and raised him up. Because we serve a Savior who's in the resurrection business. Thank God for a Savior like that. Thank God for his power to remind us that there's nothing too hard for the Lord. I encourage you that you stand up, pick your head up, pick your faith up, and declare that every adversary, you hit the wrong house. Because it's for me and my house, we're going to serve the Lord. We're going to trust the Lord no matter what comes our way. What a mighty God we serve. Put praise right there.
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1: It's 83 with fog. Wind is from the south-southeast at 5 to 10 miles per hour. Today, thunderstorms with a high in the low 90s. Tonight, thunderstorms with a low in the low 80s. Then tomorrow, thunderstorms with a high in the low 90s. Tomorrow night, thunderstorms with a low in the low 80s. It's 83 with fog.
2: It's always the way. Deny the authority of Jesus. How? By denying the authority of the Bible.
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2: There is a pattern of false teaching. 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And it begins. It always begins like this. It begins with a denial of the authority of Jesus. They deny our only Master and Lord, Jesus Christ. So false teaching always begins with a denial of and a rejection of the authority of the Lord Jesus Christ. But it's subtle. They creep in little by little by a denial of the authority of Scripture, that is a denial of the authority of Jesus. It's always the way. Deny the authority of Jesus. How? By denying the authority of the Bible.
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4: Hello, friends, and welcome once again to Sincerely Yours Time. Let's begin today with this letter from a listener in Sugar Land, Texas. They write, "Dear friends, I have been a morning listener for many years. I appreciate your efforts to constantly improve and for keeping your high standards. God bless you and the ministry." Well, thank you for writing. Thanks for your encouragement. And I do appreciate your donation here to the ministry as well. We want to continue to strive for excellence here at KHCB, just as we have for decades as a ministry, never compromising our mission, the gospel of Jesus Christ, commitment to the Word of God and discipleship of believers. That is core to who we are and have always been at KHCB. I do appreciate your encouragement. Thanks for reaching out to us. Here's a note from Richmond, Texas. This listener says, "KHCB, thank you for all you do in Christ's name. So enjoy all you do and the programming. Signed, blessings." Well, thank you. And thank you for standing with us in the ministry financially as well. Here's another Texas listener who writes, "My radio is on 24/7. Thanks to everyone who has anything to do with KHCB to keep it on the air. 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I hope that you can join us for a special interview with our own Bruce Munsterman coming up here this weekend, Saturday from 3:30 until 4:30. Bruce sat down just a few weeks ago with Wayne Shepherd and tell some wonderful stories about his life and ministry here at KHCB through the years. Over 48 years of ministry with Bruce Munsterman at KHCB. I think you'll enjoy this time of reflection and appreciation for Bruce Munsterman. Again, that's a special interview with Wayne Shepherd coming up Saturday at 3:30 here on KHCB. Let's take a look now at our daily financial report, a report of God's faithfulness here to the ministry. $4,909 received today and $387 received for the Pete Steigerwald Legacy Fund, our capital fund that helps us to buy antennas, generators, and satellite equipment, things of that nature. we are grateful for your support of the Pete Steigerwald Legacy Fund. 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

0: This is the community calendar announcing special events taking place in the community at churches and Christian organizations. The College of Biblical Studies will be holding their Phi Slam Jamma and NBA star Michael Young basketball camps. The first camp will be June 22nd through the 25th in the mornings at 10 a.m. And this is open to boys and girls in 5th through the 12th grade. And they'll be holding this at a recreation center. You can find out more information by going to cbs-athletics.com, cbs-athletics.com, or you can also call 713-77-BIBLE, 713-77-BIBLE. The College of Biblical Studies hosting the basketball camp June 22nd through the 26th, and this will be for those in 5th through the 12th grade. Jungle Adventure is the theme of the VBS at Hidden Valley Church of Christ. 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Call 281-447-5422 for more information. 281-447-5422. 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For more information, go online to sugarlandbaptist.org, sugarlandbaptist.org. You've heard a page from the calendar. 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
1: Letting others know about your trust in Jesus Christ for salvation does not have to be difficult. Here's Jerry Wiles with a 60-second thought.
2: I heard a well-known Bible teacher years ago say that one of the evidences of being filled with the Holy Spirit is the ability to sing in jail. He was referring, of course, to the experience of Paul and Silas in Acts chapter 16. You probably have never been in jail for preaching the gospel or sharing your faith, but we've all been in difficult circumstances. How do you react under pressure? In the backdrop of adversity is often the greatest opportunity for God's grace to be revealed through you. Many times others are captured by the reality of Christ in us when things don't go our way. It may be a flat tire, or an accident, or a loss of employment, or some physical illness. Whatever difficulty we face is an opportunity for those around us to see Christ in us and how we can thank Him and praise Him in all things. This is Jerry Wiles encouraging you to keep your focus on Jesus and give Him thanks in all things.
1: For more information and suggestions on improving one's effectiveness in witnessing, call Jerry Wiles at 1-877-594-4426. 877-594-4426. Jerry Wiles has written the book, The Faithful Witness.
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0: Back to Genesis with Dr. John Morris, scientist and creation researcher with the Institute for Creation Research. Dr. Morris, when did the mammoths die?
1: Chris, the mammoths were thought to have died out about 10,000 years ago. And although evolutionists have admitted that early man must have seen the mammoths, more recent evidence has caused them much consternation. In the tomb of one of the pharaohs in Egypt is a drawing of men carrying ivory tusks on their shoulders. Next to them is an animal that sure looks like a mammoth, with hairy skin and a domed head, just like we see in mammoth fossils. And why not? Mammoths are a variety of the elephant kind, and two of them were on board Noah's Ark. Certainly humans knew of them, and from the earliest times have made use of their ivory. Chris, it's the back to Genesis view of history which makes sense out of the evidence.
0: 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That's www.icr.org.
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Hi, I'm Gregory. As Father's Day approaches, I've been thinking about some of the greatest lessons my dad taught me. He taught me how to barbecue and how to bake from scratch. He showed me that it's okay to work hard, laugh often, and take pride and do things well. More importantly, he taught me how to love Jesus. He showed me what faith looks like when it's lived out every day, not just talked about on Sunday. My dad taught me to care about people, to lend a helping hand, to treat others with kindness and respect, and to always try to do the right thing. The older I get, the more I realize that the greatest gifts fathers can give aren't found in a store. They're found in the lessons they teach, the example they set, and the love they share. So today, I want to thank you, Dad. Thank you for the wisdom, the guidance, and the faith you've poured into my life. Proverbs 20 verse 7 says, "The righteous man walks in his integrity. His children are blessed after him." To all the father figures listening, Happy Father's Day.

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1: It's 82 with fog. Wind is from the southeast at 5 to 10 miles per hour. Today, thunderstorms with a high in the low 90s. Tonight, thunderstorms with a low in the low 80s. Then tomorrow, thunderstorms with a high in the low 90s. Tomorrow night, thunderstorms with a low in the low 80s. It's 82 with fog.

0: now listen, we have different kinds of meals at our house over the years, paper plate meals, pizza, hamburgers, hot dogs, if you want to be more frank, I mean. And then we have the fine china meals. Yeah. Now, not a lot of those, but on some special occasions, break out the fine china. Don't break the fine china, but we break out the fine china. Now, it's very different the way we treat those two kinds of plates when we're finished eating. Yep. For example, when we have paper plates, we don't wash them after we're done. That probably doesn't come as a great surprise to you. We don't put them in a nice, careful place to keep them there, no. In fact, we just kind of wad them up and throw them away because they're disposable. You don't wash those. No big deal. Now, I'm sure you won't be surprised when I tell you what we do with our china plates. We do wash those. In fact, we put them back in a special place where they are stored until another special occasion. You better not drop them or you might be out of the family. I mean, yeah, I think we know it's fine china because, well, you know, years ago, my wife took something and wrote on the back, fine china. Not really, but it's kind of nice. And we reserve that fine china for special uses. Paper? Ah, you throw that away because you know it's not worth much. You know, so many people I know feel as if they're paper plates and they're throwing themselves away. I'm Ron Hutchcraft. I want to have a word with you today about fine china, not paper plates, at your house. Well, our word for today from the Word of God comes from Ephesians chapter 4, verse 29. It's a great family verse. Do not let any unwholesome talk come out of your mouths, but only what is helpful for building others up according to their needs, that it may benefit those who listen. This verse talks about two kinds of talk. There's the talk that tears people down, and there's the talk that builds people up. There's been some recent social research that shows for every negative comment we get in our lives, we need 7 positives to bring us back to 0. Is that pretty much the ratio at your house? I mean, with you and your children, and you or your husband or wife? I give you 7 praises for every 1 criticism? 7 positives for every negative? Well, I don't know we have to be legalistic about the ratio, but the point is God says here, don't let any teardown talk come out of your mouth, but only what builds people up. So how is the praise ratio at your house? As parents, it's up to us to communicate to our children, they're fine china, uniquely created. They have valuable gifts in their life that they have to give, and they can't throw themselves away. And we do that by building them up. Too many kids I know feel like paper plates. They've been criticized so much, been told what's wrong with them, what needs improving, but not what's right with them. They're never told the strengths that they have. And look, we parents tend to focus on what's weak instead of what's strong because we figure that's what they need to work on, right? But you know, they need to hear from us over and over again the great strengths that God has put into them. They hear what's wrong with them all day long. It's cool to be cruel in school, and then online, forget about it. So they need your praise. They need your compliments. Not for our glory, but it glorifies the Creator who creates only masterpieces. Think about what's coming out of your mouth. And whether it's more build-up talk or tear-down talk. What's the ratio between the two? Check up on the kind of talk that's going on at your house, especially that's coming from you. You're building either paper plates or fine china. Tell the people you love what's good about them. They'll be a lot more likely to say no to what's cheap and to reserve themselves for the things that really matter.
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0: 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The theme is Illumination Station at Freedom Fellowship in Pearland. 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
1: I married and joined the police department right after I was discharged from the Army. I loved being a policeman, but 10 years later, I quit after the powers that be abused their power. Blaming stress, I drank too much and wondered, is this all there is to life? By then, we had 7 children, so I began selling cars to support the family. My brother also quit the police force, and we moved to Seattle to buy a car agency. There, my wife, Lorraine, began reading the Bible. We bought a big house, but I still drank too much, and I even allowed our teenage sons to drink at home. Lorraine wanted to leave me, so I promised to quit drinking. We moved to St. Louis, and I did well financially, but I didn't keep my promise. Lorraine went to Bible study, and I sat in on one held in our home. I didn't understand what they discussed, but I continued to attend. Curious about my interest, our children tagged along and were saved. Months later, I understood that Jesus Christ died for my sins, and I confessed Him as Savior. I quit drinking, but I didn't quit smoking until my daughter burned her eye with a curling iron. God saved her vision, and I stopped smoking. After I retired, I went into prison ministry. The former policeman who once put men behind bars has been visiting inmates for many years, sharing the good news that Jesus Christ will set you free. I'm Jim Fitzgerald. If the Son, therefore, shall make you free, ye shall be free indeed.
0: 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Free Indeed is a production of Pacific Garden Mission, 1458 South Canal Street, Chicago, Illinois, 60607. 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

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This Father's Day, I'm reminded of my dad's dedication to teaching us the Word of God. 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I will always be so grateful for the way my dad helped build my foundation of faith. 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
1: It's 81 with fog. Wind is from the southeast at 5 to 10 miles per hour. Today, thunderstorms with a high in the low 90s. Tonight, thunderstorms with a low in the low 80s. Then tomorrow, thunderstorms with a high in the low 90s. Tomorrow night, thunderstorms with a low in the low 80s. It's 81 with fog.
2: 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How do you do? Most children can't wait to grow up, leave home, and be on their own. But some find it impossible to leave behind the emotional scars and wounds of childhood. That's what one woman believed, until her heart and mind and very life were unshackled.

0: where are you?
1: Out here playing.
0: Almost time for lunch. You hear me?
1: Yes, ma'am.
2: Hey there, little girl. What you doing?
1: Swinging.
2: Your mama around?
1: She's inside, getting lunch ready.
2: Would you like some chewing gum? I got plenty more in my car.
1: I already have some.
2: You want me to give you a push on that swing?
1: Well, Mom says I'm not supposed to talk to strangers.
2: I'm not a stranger. Truth is, you and I are...
0: Annie, come inside. Now!
2: We were only talking.
0: Stay away from her.
2: I was only
0: Annie,
2: trying to...
0: Annie, go inside the house.
1: But I wasn't done swinging.
0: Get away from him and come inside. Now!
2: Listen, I only want...
0: Leave us alone.
2: Can't blame a guy for trying.
1: What's wrong, Mama?
0: You are to stay away from that man. You understand me?
1: Well, why?
0: Because I said so.
1: But who is he?
0: He's your father.
3: 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In a sea of uncertainty, the old lighthouse in Chicago is still a rock of salvation, there to rescue the perishing. Since 1877, the mission doors have been open, welcoming the lost and despairing. Thanks to your prayers and financial gifts, Pacific Garden Mission is the country's oldest continuously operating rescue mission. The old lighthouse provides food, fresh clothing, and a safe place to sleep for hundreds of people, men, women, and children. The mission even has some medical care in its clinic. Meeting physical needs is vital and opens the door to real and lasting change. That lasting change happens as pastors and counselors share the good news of the one who sticks closer than a brother, which is what this program celebrates. Now for broadcast around the earth, here is episode number 3930 in the series Unshackled, the program that makes you face yourself and think. Many of us are blessed to grow up in loving and stable families. But some of us grow up in homes filled with abuse and violence that seem impossible to escape, like the woman in this episode. We now bring you the true story of Ann Martin, right now on Unshackled.
4: That day on the swing set was my first memory of my father. Years later, I learned that my parents weren't married when she got pregnant. I also learned my father struggled with manic depressive disorder. Doctors gave him electroshock treatments that never seemed to help. Shortly after my baby brother was born, my parents divorced, and my mother took us to Wisconsin to live next door to my grandparents. Not long after, she met and married a man who came with two daughters of his own. My mom and stepdad didn't go to church, but they made sure we kids went every Sunday.
0: You kids, hurry up and change your clothes. Lunch will be ready soon.
1: See what they gave me at church? It's a picture of Jesus standing at the door of our hearts. See?
5: I see it.
0: Go change your clothes before they get dirty.
1: The treasure box had lots of toys, but this is what I really wanted.
0: And take your brother upstairs with you.
1: Revelation 3:20. Behold, behold, I stand at the door and knock, knock, knock. Behold. Behold, I stand at the door and knock, knock.
4: My siblings and I often took turns singing that song. One of us would hide in a closet, and one of us would pretend to be Jesus, knocking at the door, waiting for the door to open. When I was 5, I opened the door of my heart and invited Jesus into my life. But there were times when my stepfather was drinking that it felt like God had forgotten me.
6: Hey, bartender, give me another one, will you?
4: Every night after work, my stepfather would stop at a bar. He would stumble home hours later and pick a fight with my mom.
6: You know what? I work hard every day.
4: Over time, he became violent and started hitting her. It scared me so much that I often felt sick to my stomach and couldn't eat. He was nice to his own daughters, but he treated my brother and me like slaves. Year after year, our family rode the roller coaster of his alcohol abuse. I desperately wanted my real dad to come back and rescue us, but he was far away in California. I remember the day I was told he would never come back.
0: You're right. It's better Annie doesn't know.
1: Mom?
0: I've got to go. She just walked in the room. Thank you for telling me.
1: Who are you talking to?
0: That was your dad's father.
1: What is it I'm not supposed to know?
0: I'll tell you someday. Just not now.
1: I'm almost 12, Mom. Stop hiding things from me.
0: He said your dad was in a car accident.
1: Is he okay?
0: He's dead.
4: I would be in my 40s before I learned the real story. My father's depression had driven him to take his own life. When he died, I lost all hope that anyone would rescue my brother and me. As we grew older, we became new targets for our stepfather's angry outbursts.
6: Annie, give me another beer out of the fridge.
1: No, you've already had enough.
6: Don't you smart mouth me, girl, or I'll...
5: That's okay, I'll get it. Don't provoke him, Annie. Here you go, Bill.
1: You know when Mom's getting back?
6: Who knows? But before she does, I'm gonna explain something to you. You young cubs. They're in the war. My buddies and I ran over street rats like you.
5: I did what you told me to do.
6: Yeah, but your sister didn't. And your mom's gonna hear about it.
5: We just did what you told us.
6: Zip it, kid.
5: You can't even stand up. You don't need another beer.
6: I said shut up. You're gonna respect me if I...
7: What is going on in here? What are you yelling at them for?
6: I had it coming.
7: Kids, go in the other room. Now.
5: What are they saying, Annie?
1: I can't hear them.
5: He's gotta beat her again. I know he is. I wish he was dead.
1: Someone's leaving the house.
5: Look out the window. Is it Mom?
1: No. It's Bill. And he's carrying his shotgun with him.
5: Mom!
7: I'm okay. I threw him out and told him never to come back.
1: But he took his gun. He's gonna come back and kill us. I know he is.
7: He's so angry he wants to kill somebody. All we can do is pray he doesn't.
4: He didn't return that night or the next. Finally, there was peace in our home. We needed money, so my mom found a full-time job at a factory. And when her aunt invited her to some prayer meetings, she surprised everyone and went. Mom told me they sang beautiful songs about Jesus and studied Bible verses. She became a Christian in those meetings and truly became a different person. It was the best year of my life. Until one night, I heard a familiar voice in the house.
6: Hello, Annie.
1: Mom, what is Bill doing here?
6: Your mom's been telling me all about how she became born again.
1: Mom?
0: Annie, Bill and I are still married and...
1: But you promised. Did you forget how many times he beat you?
6: Now, I'm sorry about all that. I've asked your mom to forgive me.
1: Forgive you?
0: Annie, Bill's asked for a second chance.
1: He's already used every chance there is. Please don't let him come back. Please, Mom, I'm begging you.
0: He promised me he would quit drinking and come to the prayer meetings with me.
6: That's right. I'll do better this time. I'm a new man.
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4: Bill moved in the next day and, as I predicted, he brought his old demons with him. He couldn't keep a job very long, so our family moved almost every year to a different town, which always meant new friends and new teachers. We could only afford to rent old, run-down homes because most of his paycheck went to alcohol and cigarettes.
5: Mom, what's for dinner?
0: Chicken and rice with green beans.
5: Again?
4: Mom did her best, and we always had something to eat. When my brother and I entered middle school, We were expected to work during summers and holidays to save money for clothes and school supplies. While my friends enjoyed family vacations, I detasseled corn, shared Christmas trees, and bused tables. In high school, I finally decided to get serious about school and made two friends who could not have been more different.
8: Thank you, God, for this sandwich and my friends and my teachers.
9: I thought we weren't supposed to pray in school.
10: Sure we can, whenever and wherever we want to.
7: You two are so weird.
8: And Lord, remind Denise that I can hear everything she says when I pray. Amen.
7: I thought you'd never finish.
8: So, you two going to the party this weekend at Mark's house?
11: Don't want to. Besides, my church youth group is having a bonfire.
10: A bonfire sounds like fun.
8: Fun is going to Mark's house. Whenever he has a party, his parents buy a keg of beer.
11: Which is illegal, because he's not 21.
8: You are such a prude. How about you, Annie?
10: Drinking party? No thanks. Alcohol wrecked my family. I never, ever want to drink.
8: You say that now, but wait until you're in college.
4: College started the following year, and all three of us ended up at the same school. Rhonda joined a student ministry and led Bible studies, while Denise joined every campus party there was. She kept inviting me to beer parties during my freshman year, and I resisted, until one time, I didn't. She promised me it would be fun to hang out with her and her drinking friends, and so I convinced myself that nothing would go wrong. But everything did. This cute boy, whom I barely knew, encouraged me to have a beer, then another, and another until I blacked out. He forced me into a corner while he was molesting me, trying to take my clothes off. I'll never forget his suffocating weight on top of me. Somehow, I was able to wake up enough to shove him off me. He started begging me to stay, but I dressed as quickly as I could and ran out of the room. Once outside, I ran to the only safe place I knew.
7: I am so sorry, Annie. Let me take you to the emergency room. They'll do a rape test and...
10: No! I was able to stop him before he... How can I be so stupid?
7: This wasn't consensual. He took advantage of you.
10: Who's gonna take my word for that? I was drunk, remember?
7: That still doesn't give him an excuse or the right to do that. What he did was wrong.
10: God kept warning me not to drink, but I ignored him. Now there's no way God can forgive me for what I did. I'd be better off dead.
7: Annie, that is a lie from the pit of hell. Of course God can forgive you. Jesus already took the punishment for your sins.
10: I wish I had faith like yours.
7: Annie, there is nothing, and I mean nothing, that can separate you from God's love. Yeah, it was stupid to get drunk, but Jesus still loves you.
10: When I was a little girl, I asked Jesus to come into my heart. I thought that made me bulletproof from sinning and doing stupid stuff.
7: We all sin, every one of us. But the closer we walk with God, the easier it is not to sin.
10: How will I ever get close to God again after what I've done?
7: Repent for what you did. Ask God to forgive you and rededicate your life to Him. And run from temptation next time. Listen, whenever we sin, the enemy wants us to run away from God. But God wants us to run to Him.
10: Will you help me pray to Him?
7: Of course. Let's pray right now. Father God, we come to you with broken hearts and ask you to fill Annie's life with your love and grace. Please.
4: As we knelt on her dorm room floor, I asked God's forgiveness for getting drunk and asked Him to be the Lord of my life. As we prayed, I felt the weight of my sins fall away. For the first time in my life, I truly felt born again, and it became easier to say no to the temptations of college life. The following summer, I worked at a church family camp where I met a guy named Paul who was everything most girls want in a husband. During one of our conversations, I decided to tell him about the attempted rape.
12: I'm sorry he did that. It wasn't your fault.
10: I keep telling myself that.
12: Can I ask you a question?
10: Sure.
12: Why did you tell me that story?
10: Well, you'd eventually find out, and you'd probably never want to be my friend once you knew. So better to get it over with now before...
12: Why wouldn't I want to be your friend?
10: Because you're perfect, and I'm far from it.
12: I'm not perfect.
10: Sure you are. You graduated from Bible college, you love God, and you are super friendly to everybody.
12: Thanks, but I'm only following what God tells me to do.
10: Exactly. And that's why all the girls at camp have a crush on you.
12: They do?
10: Yeah. And whenever you lead prayer in the chapel, it's obvious you have this really close connection with God, and
4: You have this peace about you that I wish I had.
5: You can have that peace too. Annie, can I share a Bible verse with you? Better yet, I want you to memorize it. It's from the book of Philippians. Let me show it to you. Chapter 4. Start reading right there.
4: But in everything by prayer and supplication, with thanksgiving, let your requests be made known unto God.
5: It's easier to trust God will answer our prayers according to what's best for us when we thank God for what he's already done for us. Keep reading.
4: And the peace of God, which passeth all understanding, shall keep your hearts and minds through Christ Jesus. But how do I find that peace?
5: When we surrender our hearts and thoughts to God, he gives us peace to know that he has a purpose behind everything that happens.
4: Even growing up poor with an alcoholic stepfather?
5: Sometimes God allows the very things he hates to accomplish the very things he loves.
4: Say that again. Slower this time?
5: Sometimes God allows the very things he hates to accomplish the very things he loves. He hated seeing his son crucified on that cross, but he allowed it for a greater purpose.
4: Okay, I need to remember that God loves me, but...
5: But what?
4: I still feel like damaged goods because of all the things that happened to me. What kind of guy could ever love a girl like me?
5: The right kind of guy.
4: After summer camp, Paul and I continued to memorize Bible verses together. And when I finished college, this man, who had become my best friend, proposed to me. And I said yes. Paul was a hard worker, so was I. And with God's help, we always had just enough money in those early years of marriage. We had our first baby when I was 25, and three more after that. My husband was everything I had hoped for, but I still struggled with anxiety and depression from my childhood. I was even suicidal. So I sought a Christian counselor to get to the bottom of it.
13: Annie, you put a lot of pressure on yourself to be perfect, but it takes time to work through the trauma you've endured. Growing up in an abusive home with your stepfather's violent temper took a toll on you.
4: More than I ever realized.
13: You were always afraid of upsetting him, always wondering when the next shoe would drop, right?
4: Yes, but that was years ago. I'm a Christian now, married to a great guy who loves me as Christ does, and...
13: And you're still working through trust issues because of what happened to you as a child. Your parents, the very people who were supposed to protect you, didn't.
4: I'm 37 years old. Why am I still struggling with this?
13: I think you are experiencing a form of PTSD, post-traumatic stress disorder. You still carry the damage from all that fear and trauma. So maybe it's time to replace your fears with God's truth and believe that he's trustworthy. Learning to trust God's character is one of the ways God gives us peace, despite whatever harm we've experienced. What about sleeping? Are you still having nightmares?
4: Not as many. Although last night I had this bizarre dream.
13: Tell me about it.
4: I was in this old house we used to live in, and it had an attic filled with broken furniture. In my dream, I can hear my parents fighting. I'm sitting in the attic with my hands over my ears so I don't listen to them, and I'm crying. Then I see this man. He has his back to me. He's working on this old chest that has layers of paint covering it. He's slowly scraping away one layer at a time, and I see hints of beautiful wood under the paint. But there are so many layers, and then I woke up. That's all I remember. Just a silly dream.
13: I think God gave you that dream.
4: Really? Why?
13: To show you what he's doing. Annie, you're that beautiful piece of furniture, covered with layers of abuse, and he's slowly and gently scraping it all away.
4: God continued to scrape the layers away, turning old, open wounds into holy scars, reminders of what he saved me from. Paul and I attended a great Bible-believing church and began serving others through mission trips. One time, we partnered with an inner-city ministry in Minneapolis to share the love of Jesus with children. Every one of them was bouncing with energy, all except one young girl.
14: That little one doesn't want to leave your side.
4: I keep telling her to play games with the other children, but she always hangs back, says she wants to stay by me.
14: That's because she knows you're safe.
4: What do you mean?
14: Just a sec. Sweetheart, put these plates on the picnic table for me while Miss Annie and I talk, okay?
1: Okay.
15: She's a beautiful girl.
14: Yes, she is. People look at her and have no idea what her home life is like.
15: What do you mean?
14: She lives with her grandmother. Nobody knows where her mom is. Occasionally, I drop off free groceries for them. And every time I do, her grandmother's high on pot. And seems like there's always men coming and going.
15: And I thought I had it rough. Do you know if she's been...
14: physically abused? No, I would know if she had.
15: How?
14: You've been working with kids as long as I have. It's easy to spot them. They're usually withdrawn, afraid to look you in the eye, and have no normal joy for their age.
15: How can I help her?
14: Keep doing what you're doing. Loving on her and telling her about Jesus. Most of all, pray. Never stop praying for her.
16: That was the day I realized that all the evil I had endured allowed me to have empathy for others who encounter the same types of trials. My faith in God was getting stronger every day. But there was one thing I still struggled to surrender to God.
7: There are so many choices. I don't know where to begin.
15: I'm paying for lunch, so you pick whatever you want.
7: Mom, I'm worried about you. I've never seen you look so thin. I haven't had much of an appetite since Bill left.
15: Mom, that was a year ago. I hope he never comes back.
7: He won't. He's living with some younger woman now.
15: He cheated on you the whole time you were married. You know that, right?
7: I always suspected. Just too proud to admit it, I suppose. Maybe if I had been prettier or...
15: Mom, you are the most beautiful woman I know. Your looks were never an excuse for him betraying you. I hate that man for what he did to you. That man never apologized, not once, for how he treated my brother and me. I hope he burns...
7: Bill has cancer. What? He has lung and liver cancer. All those years of smoking and drinking finally caught up with him.
15: Is he getting treatment?
7: No, he's refused help. He's dying, Annie.
16: I felt relieved that he was dying. Soon I would be free from the man who had abused my family and me all those years. Bill had never asked for my forgiveness, so, in my self-righteous pride, I never forgave him. He deserved to be punished forever. God might extend him mercy, but why should I? At church the following Sunday, I was so preoccupied with thoughts of hating him that I only half listened to the hymns until the last one. Would you be free from the burden of sin? There's power in the blood, power in the blood. Would you o'er evil a victory win? There's power in the blood, power in the blood. Would you be free from your passion and pride? As I sang those words, I felt God show me what I needed to do. My stepfather died 1 month later.
17: Excuse me, are you Annie?
15: Yes.
17: I'm Becca, your stepfather's...
15: Yes, I know who you are.
17: Oh, yeah. Well, I'm sorry we never met.
15: I'm sorry for your loss. I'm glad he wasn't alone when he passed.
17: He spoke about you a lot towards the end. The letter you sent a few weeks ago with pictures of your children. It meant so much to him.
15: Thank you for telling me.
17: Being bedridden for 18 months gave him lots of time to think, you know? He endured so much pain, but I never saw him cry until the day your letter came and he read that you'd forgiven him.
15: God's forgiven me for so much. It was only right that I should forgive too.
17: I just wanted you to know, he got right with God before the end, and your letter was a big part of that. Thank you, Annie. Thank you.
16: Only God could have given me the grace to write that letter. That simple act of forgiveness finally set me free from years of resentment and bitterness. Since then, God has given me more joy than all the tears I have ever shed. If your childhood was difficult like mine was, I want you to remember this. Only God can free you from the pain of those memories. It begins by asking God to be the father you never had.
3: Annie's story reminds us that God is near to the brokenhearted and also a father to the fatherless. 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So we're now producing an exciting new children's show called The Clue Crew. 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This program will feature the very words of Billy Sunday, Charles Spurgeon, Dwight L. Moody, and many more, all dramatized and delivered by our very own Unshackled actors. And then there's our daily devotionals. 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This is program number 3930, heard in the true story of Ann Martin were Angela Morris, Michael Wallner, Cheryl Lynn Galimo, Ben Zarbach, Amanda Marcheski, and Brocky Murphy. Original music, Don Badorf. 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Script, Scott Kirk. 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So, until next time, unless our Lord returns before then, I'm Timothy Gregory reminding you that the doors to Pacific Garden Mission are open night and day. 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

0: it's your friend John Giger from KHCB's Songs for Sunday and The Land and the Book. When I think of Father's Day, one great memory that comes to mind is football. My dad taught me and my three older brothers to play football. Oh, he didn't just read us a rule book. He was out there in the yard, throwing the passes, doing the tackling. My dad had time for us, time to play with us, time to be with us. He loved Jesus, but he loved his kids, still does, at the age of 93. Happy Father's Day from KHCB.
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the Lord said, "This is the way you shall bless the children of Israel. Yevarechecha Adonai v'yishmarecha. The Lord bless you and keep you. Ya'er Adonai ponaveilecha v'chunecha. The Lord make his face to shine upon you and be gracious unto you. Yisa Adonai ponaveilecha v'yasem lecha shalom. The Lord lift up his countenance upon you and give you

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1: When Richard Smith spoke at a workshop on a Christian approach to counseling, he talked about the fact we were created in the image of God. Yet the human heart is depraved and evil. A pastor objected, feeling he had gone too far. As Richard tried to explain what the Bible says about both issues, the man responded, "It all depends on what side of the horse you get off." Looking back, Richard says, "I should have responded, 'Why can't we just stay on the horse?'" The reality is, both positions are true. Looking down into the innocent face of a sleeping baby, it isn't difficult to believe that we were created in the image of God. Yet 2 years later, as we watch the same little child grab a toy held by another child or shove him out of the way because he wants something the other child has, we have to say, "Just a minute. Maybe this kid wasn't delivered by an angel from heaven after all." For centuries, the oldest textbook on living, the Bible, has outlined exactly what Richard Smith was trying to get across, that humankind is fallen, that evil and depravity do exist in the human heart. How else explain the flow of history, man's inhumanity to his fellow man, the baseness and evil that result in our prisons overflowing and our homes in shambles? How else explain what happens both in the nursery as well as in the halls of justice? When George Bush spoke of an axis of evil, he hit the hot buttons of a lot of people who said, "Whoa, he's gone too far." Yet what he was describing was a moral reference that drew a line in the sand separating life into two spheres, good and evil. Though his detractors screamed and cried foul, they couldn't answer him. What is evil? If you have trouble framing an answer to that question, ask yourself, what is good? Then draw a line 180 degrees away from what you have described, and you will have defined evil. The issue is not only a moral one. Like it or not, it's theological as well. There are over 400 references to evil in the Bible. It pictures it as a small trickle that began in the Garden of Eden and became a vast flowing river with no boundaries that spread upon the entire world, terminating with the fall of Babylon or the world system, which you read about in the book of Revelation. At the flood, God said that the thoughts of men's hearts were only evil continually. And what you may have never noticed is that the text says the evil was from childhood. Jesus challenged the corrupted religious leaders of his day, asking, "Why do you entertain evil thoughts in your heart?" Evil is part of the fabric of redemption, because had there been no evil in the hearts of people, there would have been no need for forgiveness, for salvation, for redemption. The reality is that sin is evil, and that which is evil is also sinful. The term "an axis of evil" suggests a philosophical or political alignment of wrongdoers. Yet the same evil which is endemic in the hearts of the worst is also incipient in the hearts of the best. As the German pastor Reinhold Niebuhr put it, "The final enigma of history is therefore not how the righteous will gain victory of the unrighteous, but how the evil in every good and the unrighteousness of the righteous is to be overcome." And resolving that issue required the death of God's Son, who will someday return and purge the world of evil.
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1: It's 82 with fog. Wind is from the south-southeast at 5 to 10 miles per hour. Today, thunderstorms with a high in the low 90s. Tonight, thunderstorms with a low in the low 80s. Then tomorrow, thunderstorms with a high in the low 90s. Tomorrow night, thunderstorms with a low in the low 80s. It's 82 with fog.

0: Let us run with endurance the race that is set before us, looking to Jesus, the founder and perfecter of our faith. Comprehending God's purpose in salvation is mind-expanding. In the majestic 8th chapter of Romans, that's at the core of Paul's teaching. Today, a clear look at what, for many, is a hard-to-understand part of the Christian faith. From the Moody Church in Chicago, this is Running to Win with Dr. Erwin Lutzer, whose clear teaching helps us make it across the finish line. Today, Pastor Lutzer continues a series from Romans chapter 8 on the blessings we've been given as children of an awesome God. Here, we find that we've been chosen forever, a process that involves something called foreknowledge.
1: Because the Bible talks about those who are chosen or those who are elect, the average Christian thinks, oh, see, there it is. What God did is he saw into the future. And he saw who would believe on him, and on that basis, he elected them to eternal life. And you see, because he knows all things, he foreknew those who would believe, and it's the basis upon which they were saved or elect. Well, nice idea, it's not taught in the Bible. The word foreknowledge does not mean simply to know ahead of time. Of course God foreknows who's going to believe. He foreknows all things because he's omniscient. But that's not what is being taught here. The word foreknowledge, as it is used in this context and used elsewhere in the Bible, invariably means to forelove. It means to have a relationship with. Even way back in the Garden of Eden, when it says that Adam knew his wife, it wasn't a matter of intellectual knowledge, it was a relationship. And that's the way the word is used throughout Scripture. The Bible says in Amos, "You only have I known," God says of Israel, "you only have I known of all the families of the earth." No wonder some translations simply translated, "You only have I chosen from all the families of the earth." Obviously, God knows all the other families in the sense of his omniscience. That's not what is meant. Now, your Bible is open. Turn to Romans chapter 11, verse 2. Just flip it over. I want to hear the page turn so that you can see it there in the text. Romans chapter 11, Paul is talking about the Jews, and he says in verse 2, "God has not rejected his people whom he foreknew." Well, obviously, if you're talking simply about God's omniscience, he knows all the nations of the earth. He means God has not rejected his people whom he forechose and foreloved. And that's the way Peter uses the word too. 1 Peter chapter 1 verse 20 says that Jesus was foreknown from before the foundation of the world. Well, didn't God, in terms of intellectual knowledge, know all people from before the foundation of the world? No wonder the NIV simply translates it, he was chosen from all the people of the world. Now here's the bottom line, folks. There is no instance in the New Testament where the Bible talks about foreknowledge regarding future events. It only speaks about the foreknowledge of people. In a sense, we have to go back to Ephesians chapter 1, where the Bible clearly says that we were chosen in Christ from before the foundation of the world. I'm amazed at the amount of ink that writers have sometimes dedicated to trying to explain the two things that that verse says, namely that God made the choice and it was made from before the foundation of the world. The bottom line is this. The reason that you believed in Jesus is not because God foresaw that you would believe. Even though, bless God, he knows all things and he did foresee who would believe, but it was based on God's choice, those whom he foreknew. It is what God did for us. And this knowledge of God, this idea of God about you, has existed from all of eternity. Do you realize that you existed as a loved one in God's mind for as long as God has existed, namely from all of eternity? Because God never learns anything new. Has that ever dawned on you that nothing has ever dawned on God? There was never a time when God says, well, yeah, you know, I didn't know about that person, but now I'm working him into my schedule. You were in God's heart foreloved from before the foundation of the world. All right, those whom he foreknew. You'll notice that the text says he predestined. He predestined this group. Very clearly, it's the same group. He predestined them. What does it mean? It means to predetermine. Literally, it means to mark out beforehand. It was a word that was sometimes used by surveyors. For example, the city of Washington, D.C. was worked out by surveyors before the buildings were built. That's why you have Pennsylvania Avenue going up to the Capitol building, going past in the direction of the White House. It was all worked out ahead of time. In the very same way, God mapped out ahead of time what he wanted you to be, namely to be conformed to the image of his Son, so that Jesus might be the firstborn among many brethren. God says, I have one son, I want more sons and daughters, and I will redeem some for myself. And that was mapped out, that was his intention for you. You always say, well, what does God have in mind for me? Well, there it is, the text. To be conformed to the image of his Son, that he might be the firstborn among many, many, many brothers and sisters. So he predestined you. Perfectly good word used many times in the New Testament, especially for those who are chosen. All right, third, you'll notice that the next word is called. I pointed out last time that in verse 28, when it says to those who are the called according to his purpose, this is not the external call. This is not the call to everyone to believe on Jesus, and we always give that call, and we're going to be giving that call at the end of this message. But that's not the call that we have in mind here, that Paul has in mind. It is the call, the inner call of the individual drawn by God who responds to Christ. You say, well, does Paul use the word call in that inward sense elsewhere? Oh, yes, he does. 1 Corinthians chapter 1, verse 24, Paul says, notice this, we preach Christ to the Jews, a stumbling block, to the Greeks, foolishness. In other words, we preach Christ to everyone. But to those who are called by God, among the Jews and the Greeks, Christ is the power of God and the wisdom of God. This is the inward call. It's what you sensed when you knew that you had to receive Jesus Christ as Savior, and God overcame your blindness, overcame your stubbornness, overcame your resistance, overcame your great propensity for self-protection, and you finally acknowledged that you needed a Savior. That was the call of God. Now, let's just get blessed by this. In eternity past, he foreknew you. In eternity past, he predestined you that you would become a member of God's family, that Jesus would be the firstborn among many. And now you had to be born, you had to hear the gospel, and that's when the calling took place. The calling took place when you believed on Christ. The inward call of the gospel. It is an effectual call. When God calls somebody, they respond. When Jesus was at the tomb of Lazarus and he said, Lazarus, come forth. Lazarus didn't say, well, Jesus, I'm not sure whether or not I want to. Jesus said, I didn't ask you. Come forth. And Lazarus came forth. You say, oh, but does God override the human will? Of course not. What God does is he works in our hearts to change our disposition so we do exactly what we want to do. And in doing what we want to do, we are responding to the gospel of Jesus Christ. We think it's our decision, and it is. But behind that decision is God, because no man can come except the Father drag him, the Bible says. So that's the call. Now, those whom he called, he justified. We're going down and we're looking at the verbs. He justified. Justification is so critical that I'm not going to comment much on it here, because I have an entire sermon coming up on it when we get to verse 33. Who shall lay anything against God's elect? It is God who justifies. But if you don't understand justification, If you do not properly get a handle on justification by faith and what justification means, you cannot, in my opinion, live a confident, God-filled life unless you understand it. But let me give you just a little indication. It is not just forgiveness. It is forgiveness, but it's so much more. Imagine this. Imagine that when you came to Christ, all that God did was forgive you. So if that's all that happened, the next time you sinned, where would you be? Oh, you know, God forgave me and now I sinned and I confess my sins and God forgives me again. But where do I really stand when I do sin? Do I have a permanent relationship with God, or is it just based on when I'm forgiven and when I'm not forgiven? Oh, no, it is so much more. It is God declaring you to be as righteous as Christ. Now, I'm going to say something to shock you. If all that he did was forgive you when you came to Christ, you'd never make it to heaven. Because forgiving you does not make you perfect, and you can't get into heaven unless you're as perfect as God. If you're not as perfect as God, forget it. Wives, look at your husbands and say to them, "Husband, forget it," all right? Because you know he's not perfect. None of us is. None of us is, but God credits us with the righteousness of Christ and says, "I count you as perfect as Jesus." That's how we get into heaven, and that's what justification is all about. Those whom he called, he justified. And then those whom he justified, oh, I love this, he glorified. God said, it's a completed deal. The group that I justify is the group that in my book is glorified. As I say, the verbs are in the past tense. Be blessed by this, folks.
2: You know, sometimes I marvel at the Word of God. I've read it many times. I've preached it. But over and over again, I have to hear the good news of what God has done for us in Jesus Christ. And if you're a believer, don't you think you owe it to others to share that good news? And remember this, you and I cannot convert anyone. It is God's business to do the conversion, but it is our business to introduce people to Jesus Christ, and God takes it from there. You remember in the New Testament when Jesus asked the disciples to cast the net into the water? It was the wrong time of day. It was the wrong place in the lake. But the net was full because Jesus caused those fish to go into the net. I'm saying this because we're making available for you a book entitled Sent. Yes, one word, sent. What this book does is it helps us to see that all of us are able to reach out to others in the ordinary events of life and point them toward Jesus. We don't need to know all the answers. The book is chock full of examples of how we can witness without being intimidated, but simply living out the life that God has given to us. Remember the title, Sent.
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4: 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Today he continues with the topic on fatherhood, your best life. Being a father himself and understanding the various challenges involved, Dr. Cannings calls on us to take this responsibility seriously, but also enjoy it. He shares now how this can be a truly joyful journey in this message titled, Your Best Life.
5: In all that takes place on a daily basis, many times we forget who to fear in all the whats we're fearful of. We're fearful of dying, some people. We're fearful of the disease. We're fearful of losing jobs. We're fearful of marriages failing, fearful of kids being hurt, fearful of kids that may make the wrong decisions on who to date, fearful that they're going off to college and they may make bad decisions that damage their life. We're fearful. We live in so many whats to fear, we forget who to fear. And the reason why that is important is because once we focus on who to fear, the whats to fear take on a different frame of reference. And that's why the Bible teaches us when we are going to lead our homes as men in our homes, as fathers in our homes, it is not what to fear, it's who to fear. It's who to come to and function in a manner that leads to a best life, that is a blessed life. And that's what we need to focus on today as I keep taking this verse apart, because it is the hallmark verse of all that takes place from this point forward in this passage of Psalm 112, verse 1 through 3. It is the structure. It is the anchor of all that is going to take place from this point forward. So when we come into this passage, he says, praise the Lord. Then he says, blessed is the man. It's not something he's going to do, it's something that he's going to be. Blessed is the man. And that's why when we come to this anchored verse, this important verse, he breaks it out this way. Praise the Lord. Blessed is the man that feareth the Lord. So we're going to park on these two sections here. Park on fear the Lord and delighteth greatly in his commands. That's what we're trying to look at today. Is we just take our time through this to grow through this. Now here's the key thing about fear. Fear in the Bible is not terror fear. It's not even dreadful fear. Those are different fears in the Bible. Terror fear is an 18-wheeler coming down the road and you are in this path and it's coming at 80 miles an hour. That's fear. Dreadful fear is the nation of Israel standing before Goliath, seeing that he is strong and mighty and powerful, 9 foot tall, seasoned warrior with a strong reputation, and nobody's ever stood up to him and lived. And so that dreadful fear is a clear understanding of the danger, and it's logical to take the position they did. So this dreadful fear. He's talking here about reverent fear. Reverent fear is different. Reverent fear is where my dad spanked you, he spanked you. Yes, but it's the same father that I would go to and talk to. That father, because of his standards and how he held to those standards, caused me to not just go out and do whatever I wanted to do, especially in a small community I grew up in, because it could get back to the house. That standard was there, that fear was there, but the time spent with him did not constantly manifest fear. And then when I grew older and older and just said I'm going to respect his standards and adjust my life to his standards, that fear was different. It was respect. You see, what is happening in our lives is what God is saying. That this man who praises the Lord, that then becomes blessed, not going to get a blessing. This person is blessed. Just like Satan saw Job, he's blessed. I just see your hands just blessing him. I just see what you're doing to him is just constantly doing for him. I know your hands. I could see what you're doing for Job. It's got to be you. You're doing this. So you stop doing it. See if he's going to turn it away from him. Satan knew what God was doing. He could see when it's God's blessings, not a man-made thing. And he knew that this stuff ain't going nowhere, because when God blesses somebody, the Bible says it's not going anywhere. Storms can come. Rain can come. Floods can come. It's not going anywhere because God's hand is in it. He establishes it. Proverbs 24 verse 3-5 says it's established. Can't be moved. It's like the man who built his house on a rock. That's the kind of expression is taking place. So Job saw that and Job said, no, I got to go to you to stop this. And I'm going to check his heart out. That's what he's talking about. This person is not getting a blessing. Got to reach out, touch this, grab this, do that. No, the person is blessed. because they have this mindset in that they fear the Lord. Here's three things you have to remember when it comes to fear. Fear in the Bible, number first thing is, the person who loves God, he casts out all fear. Fear, the Bible says, perfect love casts out all fear. 1 John chapter 5, verse 18. But in 1 John chapter 2, verse 3 through 4, he says that a person who loves God, and give their heart to God, that person will have a love that has no reason to fear. Later on in chapter 5, he would say. So when he's talking about this respect, this reverence for God, it's a person who is so committed to do whatever God says. That's why this passage starts off with, praise the Lord, blessed is the man. So when the person is so focused this way, then the person is having a reverent fear of God, meaning the fear is about respect, not terror, not dreadful fear. It's respect. I respect God. I reverence who God is. I reverence the fact that he, that's why he says, fears the Lord, the one who is mighty, the one who is powerful, the one who has all the ability to do anything he needs to do. I come to that realization the more I end up blessed. I become more dependent, more resourcefully looking to God, seeing that God is everything. Because I seek him first and he provides for my needs according to his riches and glory. So since I am seeing God this way, I reverence him. I want to respect him. Here's the next part about it. I want to honor him. I want to honor him. Meaning, in whatever I'm doing, I want to, as Paul would say in Ephesians chapter 4, verse 1 and 2, he says, I want to walk worthy because I honor him. I honor him. It's kind of like my sons walking out the door and I knew so much was in front of them. And I would say to them, please don't forget that you represent a legacy. You know, you don't represent a football team first. You don't represent yourself first. You represent this family first. And this family came from a rich legacy that you must stand by. So your decisions don't affect that. Because that has blessed you to walk out that door. And as a teenage young man, a junior in high school, driving the car, you carry that legacy. So please, remember that. And have fun. Have a blast. You'll never be 17 again with no bills and all this other stuff. This is a time to enjoy yourself. Go out, young man. Ecclesiastes say, enjoy your days. But remember, in chapter 11 and all the way to chapter 12, verse 1 and 2, remember that there is a day of judgment. So respect the legacy, but have a blast, because this is a good time in your life. Understand, folks, there's a reverence. You honor this so that this affects the decisions you make, because you don't want the retribution coming back to where people could say, and you say you're a Christian and you say that you believe in Christ. Well, man, how could you say you believe in all of this and act like that? I don't understand that. How could you treat your family and your wife like this, say that you're a man of God? See, when we function with a level of reverence to God, respect for God, because we are so committed to love him with all our hearts and do what he says that we need to do, that person ends up giving God honor. When he gives God honor, the Bible says now we're talking about a fear of God. When we get to this point of fear of God, he then says in Psalm 111 verse 10, he says, the fear of the Lord is the beginning of wisdom. A good understanding have all they that do his commandments, his praise endureth forever. So we're right back to where we are in chapter 112 verse 1. Because a person who now fears the Lord, that person will delight in his commands. Because the person is seeking what? Wisdom. Because they want to honor God. Because they have a respect for God. Because they come to God with a heart to do what he says. That's why his love has been perfected in them. 1 John chapter 2, verse 3 through 4. It's perfected in them. It's straightened out in them. And it's this perfect love, chapter 5, caused them to not need to fear God. Because they now have a level of respect. Why? And they're now seeking wisdom. Why? Because they want to honor God. They want to do what God says. They want to do exactly as God requires of them. Because they respect him and they love him and they want to keep his commands. So this brings out this aspect of fear, that now there is a carefulness about how they live their life. I never knew until my wife brought it to my attention that one day while I was just talking to somebody, my son was next to me trying to emulate how I was talking, how I was functioning while I was talking to somebody at the house. He was trying to imitate that. And over the years, I've learned he literally sought to imitate his life by his dad. Suppose I was not imitating my life and correcting myself and leading on accountability for people who discipled me and learning the scriptures and trying to adjust my life to it, because I know I'm going to make mistakes. I know I'm not perfect, but trying to continue to refine my life in Christ. Guess where he would have been? Guess where he would have been? That's why the Bible is coming to a father this way. So here is your best life that leads to a blessed life. It is that a sense that this person has a reverence and a fear of God. Not the negative terror fear or walking around thinking God is going to kill me. That's a person that is not living under the commitment to respect and honor God. That's what 1 John says. They're not living like that. And as a result of that, they're always afraid that God is going to get them. But God is going, no, I'm a loving God. I'm not up in heaven with an axe trying to take your head off. I didn't lay down my life to have an axe over your neck. I laid down my life to be your friend. I want you to be connected to me so you have your best life and your blessed life. So that you and I are so connected that you become just like me. And guess what? I am God. I am resourceful. I don't need any help to become anything and to give you anything. So therefore, when you're connected to me, you are blessed because you have come to the point where you have a fear of the Lord, which brings in those things that we've talked about today, that I'm willing to love him. I'm willing to reverence him. I'm willing to respect him. And as a result, I want to live a life that brings him honor. And the Bible says when that happens, the man is a blessed man that ends up with his best life. There's no better decision I've made than to try to be the best father I can be. I'm not perfect at it. But when I was wrong, I told my sons, I messed that up. 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
6: The other day, my daughter was talking with her friend about how cool this singer was because he smoked pot throughout the whole concert. 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
7: Every time we give in to sin, it dulls our awareness of the truth. 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You can become blind to the seriousness of sin. Romans 1 describes a group of people who knew about God, but sinned anyway. It says they became futile in their thoughts, and their foolish hearts were darkened. The best way to avoid futile thoughts and a foolish heart is to say no to sin in the first place. When you face temptation today, remember that every sin is a step on a downward spiral. With Seeking Him, I'm Nancy DeMoss Wagamuth.
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10: The Book of Psalms has a verse in Psalm 119, verse 164. It says, "Seven times a day do I praise thee for thy righteous judgments." Welcome to our time of Bible reading. And on Christian Radio, we continue reading through the Book of Psalms. We're in a section where there is much praise and much thanksgiving given for the role that God has bestowed upon the writer of the Psalms, and of course we hope also for you and for me. Psalm 136 will be a thanksgiving psalm for the Lord's goodness to Israel, and it's an interesting psalm that we begin today with Psalm 136. It's almost as if the choir leader says a phrase, and then the choir would echo back, "The loving kindness of the Lord is everlasting." And so that'll be our theme as we begin our time together, Psalm 136. And today we read from the New American Standard Bible Translation, "Give thanks to the Lord, for he is good, for his loving kindness is everlasting. Give thanks to the God of gods, for his loving kindness is everlasting. Give thanks to the Lord of lords, for his loving kindness is everlasting. To him who alone does great wonders, for his loving kindness is everlasting. To him who made the heavens with skill, for his loving kindness is everlasting. To him who spread out the earth above the waters, for his loving kindness is everlasting. To him who made the great lights, for his loving kindness is everlasting. The sun to rule by day, for his loving kindness is everlasting. The moon and stars to rule by night, for his loving kindness is everlasting. To him who smote the Egyptians in their firstborn, for his loving kindness is everlasting, and brought Israel out from their midst, for his loving kindness is everlasting. With a strong hand and an outstretched arm, for his loving kindness is everlasting. To him who divided the Red Sea asunder, for his loving kindness is everlasting, and made Israel pass through the midst of it, for his loving kindness is everlasting. But he overthrew Pharaoh and his army in the Red Sea, for his loving kindness is everlasting. To him who led his people through the wilderness, for his loving kindness is everlasting. To him who smote great kings, for his loving kindness is everlasting. And slew mighty kings, for his loving kindness is everlasting. Sihon, king of the Amorites, for his loving kindness is everlasting. And Og, king of Bashan, for his loving kindness is everlasting, and gave their land as a heritage, for his loving kindness is everlasting, even a heritage to Israel, his servant, for his loving kindness is everlasting, who remembered us in our low estate, for his loving kindness is everlasting, and has rescued us from our adversaries, for his loving kindness is everlasting, who gives food to all flesh, for his loving kindness is everlasting. Give thanks to the God of heaven, for his loving kindness is everlasting." Psalm 137. "By the rivers of Babylon, there we sat down and wept, when we remembered Zion. Upon the willows in the midst of it we hung our harps, for there our captors demanded of us songs, and our tormentors mirth, saying, 'Sing us one of the songs of Zion.' How can we sing the Lord's song in a foreign land? If I forget you, O Jerusalem, may my right hand forget her skill. May my tongue cleave to the roof of my mouth. If I do not remember you, if I do not exalt Jerusalem above my chief joy, remember, O Lord, against the sons of Edom, the days of Jerusalem, who said, 'Raise it,' to its very foundation. O daughter of Babylon, you devastated one, how blessed will be the one who repays you with the recompense with which you have repaid us. How blessed will be the one who seizes and dashes your little ones against the rock. Psalm 138. I will give thee thanks with all my heart. I will sing praises to thee before the gods. I will bow down toward thy holy temple and give thanks to thy name for thy loving kindness and thy truth. For thou hast magnified thy word according to all thy name. On the day I called, thou didst answer me. Thou didst make me bold with strength in my soul. All the kings of the earth will give thanks to thee, O Lord, when they have heard the words of thy mouth. And they will sing of the ways of the Lord, for great is the glory of the Lord. For though the Lord is exalted, yet he regards the lowly. But the haughty he knows from afar. Though I walk in the midst of trouble, thou wilt revive me. Thou wilt stretch forth thy hand against the wrath of my enemies, and thy right hand will save me. The Lord will accomplish what concerns me, and thy loving kindness, O Lord, is everlasting. Do not forsake the works of thy hands. Psalm 139. O Lord, thou hast searched me and known me. Thou dost know when I sit down and when I rise up. Thou dost understand my thoughts from afar. Thou dost scrutinize my path and my lying down, and art intimately acquainted with all my ways. Even before there is a word on my tongue, behold, O Lord, thou dost know it all. Thou hast enclosed me behind and before, and laid thy hand upon me. Such knowledge is too wonderful for me. It is too high. I cannot attain to it. Where can I go from thy spirit? Or where can I flee from thy presence? If I ascend to heaven, thou art there. If I make my bed in Sheol, behold, thou art there. If I take the wings of the dawn, if I dwell in the remotest part of the sea, even there thy hand will lead me, and thy right hand will lay hold of me. If I say, surely the darkness will overwhelm me, and the light around me will be night, even the darkness is not dark to thee, and the night is as bright as the day. Darkness and light are alike to thee, for thou didst form my inward parts. Thou didst weave me in my mother's womb. I will give thanks to thee, for I am fearfully and wonderfully made. Wonderful are thy works, and my soul knows it very well. My frame was not hidden from thee when I was made in secret and skillfully wrought in the depths of the earth. Thine eyes have seen my unformed substance, and in thy book they were all written. The days that were ordained for me, when as yet there was not one of them. How precious also are thy thoughts to me, O God! How vast is the sum of them! If I should count them, they would outnumber the sand. When I awake, I am still with thee. Oh, that thou wouldest slay the wicked, O God! Depart from me, therefore, men of bloodshed, for they speak against thee wickedly, and thine eyes take thy name in vain. Do I not hate those who hate thee, O Lord? And do I not loathe those who rise up against thee? I hate them with the utmost hatred. They have become my enemies. Search me, O God, and know my heart. Try me and know my anxious thoughts. And see if there be any hurtful way in me, and lead me in the everlasting way. In Psalm 140. Rescue me, O Lord, from evil men. Preserve me from violent men, who devise evil things in their hearts. They continually stir up wars. They sharpen their tongues as a serpent. Poison of a viper is under their lips. Selah. Keep me, O Lord, from the hands of the wicked. Preserve me from violent men who have purposed to trip up my feet. The proud have hidden a trap for me in cords. They have spread a net by the wayside. They have set snares for me. Selah. I said to the Lord, Thou art my God. Give ear, O Lord, to the voice of my supplications. O God, the Lord, the strength of my salvation, Thou hast covered my head in the day of battle. Do not grant, O Lord, the desires of the wicked. Do not promote his evil device, lest they be exalted. Selah. As for the head of those who surround me, may the mischief of their lips cover them. May burning coals fall upon them. May they be cast into the fire, into deep pits from which they cannot rise. May a slanderer not be established in the earth. May evil hunt the violent man speedily. I know that the Lord will maintain the cause of the afflicted and justice for the poor. Surely the righteous will give thanks to thy name. The upright will dwell in thy presence. And we'll pause there at the end of Psalm 140, reading from Psalm 136 today through Psalm 140, words to live by. And the so-called antiphonal psalm, starting at our time today, Psalm 136, with the echo of "For his loving kindness is everlasting," and the song leader reading out all the different attributes of the Lord, but asking the people to give thanks to the Lord, for he is good, for his loving kindness is everlasting. Well, words to live by today, the section of praise and adoration to the God of gods, the Lord of lords. Thanks for joining in, and we look forward to seeing you again next time for more as we read from God's Word, right here on Christian Radio.
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15: If you can, open your Bible to Jonah chapter 1. Verse 17 to chapter 2, verse 6. Our account of Jonah so far has moved quickly. God commissioned Jonah to travel to Nineveh, the great Assyrian city, and announced that the city had 40 days to repent or face destruction. Jonah understood that assignment perfectly, but he fled in the opposite direction on a ship. God sent a hurricane force storm to that ship. An experienced pagan crew recognized it as supernatural, cast lots to identify the cause, and the lot fell to Jonah. He confessed his identity, told them who his God was, and instructed them to throw him overboard. They did. The sea became calm the instant he hit the water. The sailors offered sacrifice to the Lord and made vows to him. The last image of chapter 1 is of those pagan men in worship on a calm sea, while the prophet of God, who should have been preaching to the nations, was somewhere in the water. Chapter 2 opens there, in the water. What happened next is one of the most theologically significant and debated episodes in the entire Old Testament. Today we're looking at Jonah in the fish. Jonah chapter 1, verse 17 says, "But the Lord provided a great fish to swallow Jonah, and Jonah was inside the fish 3 days and 3 nights." Two facts are stated, and nothing more. First, God provided a great fish to swallow Jonah. The word translated "provided" carries a sense of appointed or prepared. This wasn't a passing sea creature that happened upon a man in the water and decided to eat him. God designated this fish for this moment. Second, Jonah was inside the fish 3 days and 3 nights. That is all verse 17 tells us. The details of what happened before the fish arrived are supplied by Jonah himself, in retrospect, in prayer, beginning in chapter 2. Jonah chapter 2, verses 1 and 2, say this, "From inside the fish, Jonah prayed to the Lord his God. He said, 'In my distress, I called to the Lord, and he answered me. From the depths of the grave, I called for help, and you listened to my cry.'" Verse 1 establishes that Jonah prayed from inside the fish, but verse 2 requires careful attention. Jonah's not describing what is happening to him in that moment. He's recounting what had already happened before the fish swallowed him. The verbs are past tense. He's praying inside the fish about an earlier prayer, an earlier distress, and an earlier answer to that earlier prayer. By the time Jonah found himself inside that fish, he had already cried out to God, and God had already responded according to his prayer. Then comes the phrase at the center of everything this chapter is working toward. As Jonah recalls his earlier prayer, he says, "From the depths of the grave, I called for help." The word translated grave is the Hebrew word Sheol, the place of the dead, the underworld. In the Old Testament, Sheol was consistently noted to be the dwelling place of departed spirits prior to the work of Christ. It was not a vague metaphor for difficulty. Jonah says he prayed to God from Sheol. The standard rule of biblical interpretation is straightforward. When the plain sense of a text makes sense, seek no other sense, unless the context clearly dictates otherwise. So the question is whether Jonah is describing a literal experience or using death as a figure of speech for a near-death situation. For this answer, we turn to Jonah's own account. Jonah continues his prayer by recounting in the past tense the sequence of events between the moment he entered the water and the moment the fish swallowed him. Now don't miss this. Jonah chapter 2, verse 3. "You hurled me into the deep, into the heart of the seas, and the currents swirled about me. All your waves and breakers swept over me." Interestingly enough, the verb Jonah uses here is again tool, to hurl, the same word used twice in chapter 1. God hurled the storm at the ship. The sailors hurled the cargo overboard. The sailors hurled Jonah into the sea, and now Jonah acknowledges that behind the sailors' action was God's hurling. "You hurled me into the deep." This was divine judgment carried out through human hands, and Jonah recognized it. The second half of the verse 3 is significant for timing. In chapter 1, verse 15, the sea became calm the instant Jonah was thrown overboard. Here, Jonah describes currents swirling around him and waves breaking over him, which means he must have been in the open sea for some period of time after the ship had sailed off. He was not swallowed immediately. He may well have tread water for hours or days. We don't know for sure. But he did succumb to the waters in verse 5. It says, "The engulfing waters threatened me. The deep surrounded me. Seaweed was wrapped around my head." The NIV's rendering of the first phrase is softer than the Hebrew warrants here. The literal reading is, "The waters engulfed me to the soul." The word translated soul is the Hebrew word nephesh. It's the word used in Genesis 2:7, when God breathed life into the man and he became a living being, a living nephesh. In Hebrew idiom, the phrase engulfed to the nephesh or engulfed to the soul is an expression for death. Jonah is saying the waters brought him to the point of death, not merely close to it, but to it. The deep surrounded him. Seaweed, he said, wrapped around his head. He said he was at the bottom of the sea. In verse 6, it says, "To the roots of the mountains I sank down. The earth beneath barred me in forever. But you brought my life up from the pit, O Lord my God." So he sank to the roots of the underwater mountains, the cliffs and rock formations of the seafloor. Then, it says, the earth with its bars closing around him forever. And that imagery points unmistakably to a familiar Hebrew concept. The gates and bars of death appear throughout the Old Testament as a description of Sheol. Job 38:17, Isaiah 38:10 are good verses to look up. The bars closing around Jonah at the seafloor are the bars of Sheol, the spiritual container of the dead throughout the Old Testament. He's describing his death. Then the pivot. But you brought my life up from the pit. The Hebrew word for pit is a designation also for Sheol throughout the Old Testament. Job, Psalms, and other places refer to the realm of the dead using the term the pit. The word brought up is the language of resurrection. God brought up Jonah from the pit, from Sheol, raising him from the dead. If we look at the plain language understanding of what is written here, that's what we conclude. Now hold that thought, and alongside verse 2, let's consider it. Jonah opened his prayer, "From the depths of the grave I called for help," and he closes this section, "You brought my life up from the pit." The prayer begins with him in Sheol and ends with him being raised from Sheol. Taken at their plain common sense meaning, these are not figures of speech for a close call. They describe a man who died, was swallowed by a huge fish, calls out to God from Sheol, and was raised back to life, and then the fish spat him out onto dry ground. More on that later. I now want us to turn to Jesus' own words concerning Jonah. The question of whether Jonah literally died and was raised is not simply a matter of Old Testament exegesis. Jesus also addressed it directly. In Matthew 12, after performing a distinctly messianic grade miracle,

0: in the grave. And he called that the last sign that the teachers of Israel would get, the singular sign remaining for them. That generation would be given that sign to authenticate Jesus as Messiah going forward. Jesus would rise from the dead. If Jonah's experience was only a near-death ordeal, that comparison collapses. You can't draw an analogy between a man who was almost drowned and the death and the resurrection of the Son of God. Jesus wasn't using that illustration to say he would almost die. He was saying he was going to die and rise again in 3 days. The sign holds only if Jonah's experience was the same in its kind, death and resurrection. So the clear reading and the theological connection tell us that Jonah is a story about the grace of God toward a disobedient man who had utterly refused God's call. God judged him, had him thrown in the sea. He drowned. He descended to Sheol. He would have gone to the righteous side of Sheol, where the faithful dead of Israel were gathered prior to Christ's work. His standing before God was not ultimately in question, even though he was disobedient. But his life had been demanded of him for his failure. The judgment was real. And then God raised him. Not because Jonah had earned it. He had done nothing right. But in grace, God brought him up from the pit and gave him back the opportunity he had refused. And that is the miracle of Jonah. Not a man making s'mores in a fish's belly, but grace extended to a dead man. Open your Bible to Ephesians 2 and read it when we're done here. The kind of grace that meets a man in his death, hears his cry, sends him back to the task he abandoned, is the kind of grace we see here. Friend, if you've walked away from what God has called you to, if there's a Nineveh in your life you've been actively avoiding, the story of Jonah has something to say to you. The call remains. God's grace is available. God raised a dead prophet and gave him a second chance. He's not less willing to do the same for the living.
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0: Hello there, my name's Brian, and you can hear me every weekday from 9 a.m. to 1 p.m. right here on KHCB. And with Father's Day just a few days away, I thought I'd share a specific quality about my dad, Bill, that I truly admire. He's a man that always put his family before his career, and that can be a hard thing to do. My dad worked in human resources at a global company for most of his career, and his hard work and strong character made sure he attained a number of promotions. But there was a point where he plateaued in his career, on purpose. You see, he could have continued getting those big promotions, but they would have required us to relocate. And he valued our well-being more than his job title. And I'll be forever grateful for that sacrifice. I love you, Dad. Happy Father's Day from all of us here at KHCB.
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2: It's 81 with fog. Wind is from the south-southeast at 5 to 10 miles per hour. Today, thunderstorms with a high in the low 90s. Tonight, thunderstorms with a low in the low 80s. Then tomorrow, thunderstorms with a high in the low 90s. Tomorrow night, thunderstorms with a low in the low 80s. It's 81 with fog.

0: some of you who've been saved 30, 40, 50 years are still living in the same old shackles and bondage because somewhere back there nobody ever told you, man, you can be freed of all of that. Jesus says the truth will liberate you. The truth will free you to become the person that God wants you to be, to achieve what God has set out for you to achieve in your life.
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0: Please turn to John chapter 8, and Jesus talking to the hearers on this particular occasion, and if you'll notice, beginning in verse 28, he says in John chapter 8, Jesus therefore said, when you lift up the Son of Man, then you will know that I am He, and I do nothing of my own initiative, but I speak these things as the Father taught me. And He who sent me is with me, and He has not left me alone, for I always do the things that are pleasing to Him. As He spoke these things, many came to believe in Him, and Jesus therefore was saying to those Jews who had believed in Him, if you abide or continue in my word, then you are truly disciples of mine, and you shall know the truth, and the truth shall set you free. Now watch this. If you continue, abide in my word, then you're truly disciples of mine. If you're abiding in my word, he says, you're going to know the truth, and the truth in which you have been continuing is going to set you free. Now, let me take about 2 minutes to bring us up to date, and then I want to start off in a different perspective today. When you and I were born, these little brains of ours began to receive negative thoughts. Negative patterns were set up in our thought processes, either rejection or acceptance and all the rest. And so we grew up with an image of ourselves that was built into us by those about us to make us accept ourselves, to appreciate ourselves, to have a sense of belonging, a sense of worth, a sense of adequacy, a sense of competence, or the very opposite of all those things was built into our life. So that whichever it may be, Satan will take advantage as early in our life as possible to begin to whittle away at our self-image, our sense of respect for ourselves, our sense of worth. So that even after a person is saved, Satan will take those negative attitudes which have been built into our life and continually harass us by telling us, but you can't do that. You're not adequate to do that. You don't count. You're not worth that. Who do you think you are? Making us feel intimidated by people around us, forcing us by his own lies to compare ourselves with other people until the longer we live in the Christian life, it seems sometimes for some people the less we feel about ourselves. Instead of going in the opposite direction and seeing what God is saying, we see the opposite. And so the churches today are filled with millions of people who have a terrible image of themselves based not upon the truth of God's word, but rather the lies that Satan's told them. But we've seen, as Jesus said here, when you know the truth will set you free from what? It will set us free from anything and everything that hinders us from becoming the person God wants us to be and achieving the things God wants us to achieve. But he says, if you know the truth will set you free. The problem is that most people don't know the truth about themselves. They don't know the truth about God. Therefore, they don't know the truth of what they're capable of achieving or what God has provided for them. And so they settle for a second-rate life and go through the Christian life never experiencing the fullness and the totality of having a dynamic life that God has provided for every single one of us. Now, with that in mind, Jesus said, you shall know the truth, and the truth shall set you free from these things that have shackled you, that have put you in bondage, that have hindered you from becoming that. So what is that truth? And as we've examined the word, we've said that truth is, first of all, to know what our position is in Him, that we are in Him and He is within us, and many other facets of that. To know who we are as the saints of God, ambassadors of His, the salt, the light, and all the rest that we said about that. And then what we possess in Him. That is, He said we have everything we'll ever need to live the Christian life successfully. that He has deposited to our account in the heavenlies, everything we'll ever need. He says we already have access to that through His Son, the Lord Jesus Christ, so that the truth about you and me is that we are the redeemed children of God. We have a brand new nature. We are new persons. We are saints. We are in Christ Jesus. That is our security. We are somebody. He says we have Christ living within us, and that is He's living His life through us. We have no reason to feel inferior to anybody, to feel intimidated by anybody. He says we have everything when we have Him, so therefore we have all the riches of heaven, and we have access to that if we only know that and know how to get in touch with what is already ours. So on the basis of that, what is it that I have to be worried about? What do I have to be afraid of? Why do I have to feel so insecure? Somebody says, yeah, but you're not without a job. Now listen to me. Friend, if you're without a job this morning, whoever you may be, I'm going to tell you something, that you're not without one without God's knowledge. He knows exactly that you don't have one. He's not forgotten you. He says the truth will set you free of worrying about that, even when you're saying, God, what are you doing? Now listen. Sometimes God takes away what we think is absolutely essential to our security to teach us a simple lesson. He uses that sometimes to drive us unto Himself to teach us how absolutely and totally adequate He is. If I have all that I need materially and I never have to trust the Lord, how do I know what God is willing to do? And here's what I want you to notice here. When He says the truth will set you free, I want you to notice two things here primarily at that point. Set us free from what? From all these entanglements and attitudes and ideas and lies, untruths of Satan, the harassment of Satan that cheats us out of the joy of walking in the Spirit victoriously and being of service to God. Now, it's one thing to be made free from something, but if God frees us from something, He in turn likewise frees us to something. Now listen, He says the truth will set you free from all this junk, all the things that hinder you from being what God wants you to be, in order that you may be what? That you may be liberated and freed to what? Freed to serve God by pouring your life into the lives of other people who are hurting. Friend, listen, you can't pour your life into somebody else's life if your mind is just fastened upon you and the only thing you can think about is me, myself, and I. There's no way to do it. Until you learn to allow God to love you and accept yourself just the way you are, you can't accept everybody else the way they are. You can't pour your life into somebody else's life. And so what do? We believers, even though we are saved, what we do is we get in the middle of the road. We say, well, I know I'm saved, but you can't be perfect. And so when somebody sees us, they don't see us either black or white. They see us in the gray area. Here we are saved, but we are acting like the world because we have allowed the world to shape us into its mold, to keep on thinking the same old erroneous thoughts that God intended to free us of. And that's when He said, the truth will set you free. We are free to do what? Free to be. Free to become, free to do, free to achieve, free to fulfill God's great purpose in our life. But as long as I'm concerned about me, myself, and I, it'll never happen. And I think a very important facet of this is that God doesn't liberate us just so we can sit back in idleness and pleasure and in our own comfort. Well, God's going to take care of everything. Well, He is going to take care of it as I walk in obedience to Him. You see, freeing me from all this that hinders and shackles me, freeing me from that still makes me accountable. I'm accountable as a child of God and responsible as a free man, free in the Spirit of God, accountable to my brothers and sisters who are hurting, who are in need. So it's free from in order to be free to. Free from in order to be free to. And if I'm free from just for myself, I've missed the whole point. Secondly, if I am, I'm not really free. I'm still in bondage to old self. Now, He says, if you'll notice, if you continue in my word, then you shall know the truth and the truth shall make you free. Now, let's look at the principle for just a moment. How does that work? And if you'll turn to Romans chapter 12 and look at a familiar passage that most of us could quote, I'm sure, especially these first two verses, listen to what He says. He says, I urge you, or plead with you, therefore, brethren, by the mercies of God, that is based on everything else I've told you in the first 11 chapters, to present your body a living sacrifice, that is to give your total self to the Lord, acceptable to God, which is your spiritual service of worship. Now watch these next three words. He says, and do not be conformed to this world, but be transformed by the renewing of your mind, that you may prove what the will of God is, that which is good and acceptable and perfect. That is, the will of God is, listen, the will of God is always good, always perfect. Is it always acceptable? Not to us. The Bible says that God's will is always good, always perfect, and acceptable. But sometimes we doubt. That is, sometimes it's not acceptable to our plans. Now, how does the believer over here who knows he or she is saved, how is it that we break out of that and begin to live consistently in this life of liberty? All right, here's the principle. Notice what he says. Three words, I want you to watch them. Verse 2, he puts this in an imperative negative. Stop being conformed to this world. Or he says, stop allowing the world to shape you into its mold. Now that word here, and the word in the Greek here means this. Now watch this. The word in the Greek here means stop assuming an outward appearance and lifestyle that is inconsistent with your inner being. He said, you are allowing the world to shape you back into its mold so that you're looking like you used to be. He says that is incompatible and inconsistent with who you are. You aren't that any longer. You're a new creation in Christ. Look at the next word. He says, all right, stop being conformed to this world, but he says, be transformed. It's the Greek word from which we get our word metamorphosis. That is, a transforming experience is taking place. The caterpillar crawls up the tree onto a leaf, weaves that cocoon, does not come out a caterpillar, but a beautiful butterfly. A metamorphosis, a transforming experience is taking place. Now look at this word though. The word conformed means stop allowing the world to shape your outward appearance, your outward thoughts, your outward life pattern, inconsistent with what is within you. Look at the next word. But be transformed. That is, allow your outward appearance and lifestyle to be consistent with what is within you. That is, just live out what is within you. Now listen, how do you do that? He says, by the renewing of your mind. Now here's what I want you to notice. How does the truth set me free? The truth sets me free by a metamorphosis, by a transforming process that takes place in our life. And that is, he says, by the renewing of the mind, what happens? By the renewing of the mind, the outer being begins to live consistent with what the inner man is like. Christ Jesus living within us, he says he predestined us to be what? Conformed, shaped into his likeness. What he's simply saying in this passage is this, that apart from the word of God in your mind, in your life, in your spirit, you know what's going to happen? Without the truth, you're going to be saved, but you'll go to heaven in bondage. In bondage to fears and anxieties and worries and inferiorities and inadequacies and all of this that God doesn't want. Because you see, he says you and I were created in Christ Jesus unto good works. He saved you and me and has equipped us that what? That he may accomplish his great universal goal. His big picture might be accomplished through you and me. And that is that the whole world may hear the truth of the gospel that Jesus Christ is Lord. But if I'm living in bondage, my name may be written in the Lamb's Book of Life. But if I'm living in bondage, I'm of no use to God. So he says, by the renewing of the mind, what happens? That is, I begin to sit here, to receive, to believe, and to understand the truth. And as I understand and know the truth, as the truth becomes a part of my thinking, I become a free man. Then I no longer have to respond the way I used to respond. You see, the old thought patterns had us in bondage. And so when some kind of stimuli comes along to tempt us, what happens? It's the natural, normal response. But now, being a new creation, now knowing the truth,
2: What is the truth I need to know? One of the parts of that truth I need to know about my position in Him is that when Jesus died, He says we died. That is the power. You see, before salvation, here's the strong arm of sin. But when Jesus Christ comes into our life, what does He do? He breaks the strong arm of sin. Sin loses its power to overwhelm us and overcome us and destroy us. And now we have the living Christ living within us. Now we are positioned with the awesome responsibility of choosing. Before, I had no choice. Living in sin, I had no choice. Under the strong arm of sin, all I could do is submit. Now Jesus Christ is coming to my life. Now the truth of the Lord Jesus Christ is being made known to me. Now I begin to see who I am, what I have, and where I am in Him. Now I have the freedom to choose. To choose what? Every time a temptation comes along, whether it is to worry, to become anxious for a moment, to doubt, whatever it might be, you and I are freed as His children to make a deliberate, willful choice at that moment. What God wants is that you and I learn to walk in His Spirit so that it is just the natural tendency of our life to submit, submit, submit. And that's really what obedience is. That's what walking in the Spirit is. Walking in the Spirit is that I submit here, I submit there. Now, walking in the Spirit and letting the old flesh get the best of me and not knowing the truth, decision comes along, I think, oh, what am I going to do? Satan says, you can't do that. Who do you think you are? Look at sin in your life. Look at your past. And God says, but I've accepted you. And so the struggle is on. But you see, once I assume my position, once I assume who I am, once I assume what I have, and it becomes a living, vital reality in my mind, my soul, my spirit, it's going to affect my outermost being, as Paul says in Romans chapter 12, and the outer man is going to begin to be consistent with the inner man, who is Jesus Christ. Now listen to me, Mom and Dad, and I want all you children to listen carefully. Listen to me. When somebody says to you, read the Bible, learn everything you can about God's book, search the Word to know it's true, I want to tell you, my friend, they're giving you the greatest piece of advice, the wisest wisdom that men have ever known. Because it is in this truth of the Word of God that men are set free. So our children go to school. Most of them do not go to church anywhere, and most of their parents teach them nothing. So they grow up in bondage, no faith in God. Some of them get saved, not enough of them, and they still live in bondage. They don't know anything about God's Word. They've just discovered enough to be saved. And in far too many churches, people get saved. And nobody ever instructs them. Nobody ever teaches them. Nobody ever disciples them. Nobody ever. They just keep preaching folks how to get saved, how to get saved, how to get saved. Listen, once you've been saved, that's it. You need to move on to something deeper and something higher and something better. Now listen, you think about the kid today who goes to school with no Christian parents, goes to school 12 or 14, 16 years, and then they get saved. I want to tell you, my friend, the battle's on. Unless the truth of God becomes a vital, living part of their life, there's no way to survive. And you see, an even worse truth is this, that some of you who've been saved 30, 40, 50 years are still living in the same old shackles and bondage because somewhere back there nobody ever told you, man, you can be freed of all of that. Jesus says the truth will liberate you. The truth will free you to become the person that God wants you to be, to achieve what God has set out for you to achieve in your life. Now, I want to say something to you, and I don't know but one way to say this, and this is the only way I know to say it. My friend, when you go home, or if you're seated at home today, and you look around, and there's any other book, any other magazine, newspaper, you name it, makes no difference, that grabs your attention with more interest than this book, I want to tell you, my friend, your priorities not only are out of order, but you need to check up on your understanding of what freedom is. This book in every home ought to be the book that is most worn and most open. When and where you do your reading, this book ought to be found there. 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But you've got to get in the Word yourself and read it for yourself and really ask in the Lord, Lord, show me today what I need to free me to live today in the grace of God and the power of the Holy Spirit, fruitfully and productively for you today. 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And that is to begin it soaking up in our minds and hearts another truth about Him. 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And my friend, if you and I are going to be liberators of mankind, we've got to know it before we can share it.
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1: 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Jesus bled and died for you, and through faith in Him, your sins are forgiven. Here's A Moment with Charles Stanley.
2: My friend, there is no such thing as peace apart from the shedding of the blood of Jesus Christ. Don't listen to any theologian or any preacher who tells you what is important is the life of Jesus, not His death. When they say to you, it's His beautiful life that we're supposed to pattern, you're to think about Jesus' life and His teachings and His healings and His wonderful sermons and the wonderful pattern He was. Don't worry yourself about that old stinking blood. That's not important. The Word of God says that you and I have been justified and declared not guilty by His blood. Whatever declares me not guilty and brings the peace of God in my heart isn't just something that I lay aside. It must be central and focused to every single thing I believe in the Word of God. Without the shedding of blood, there is no forgiveness of sin. There's no forgiveness of sin. There is still conflict and estrangement. There is no peace as long as sin rules and reigns in the heart of a human being.
1: God's not guilty verdict is applied to anyone who receives His forgiveness through faith in His Son, Jesus Christ. Learn more at intouch.org. The Bible says to grow in the grace and knowledge of Jesus. Has this program helped you with that? We'd like to know how. Ahead soon on In Touch, are you down and discouraged? Be back again to find encouragement for a troubled heart on In Touch, the teaching ministry of Dr. Charles Stanley. This program is a presentation of In Touch Ministries, Atlanta, Georgia, and remains on this station through the grace of God and your faithful prayers and gifts.
6: 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Colin Lambert with you this Friday morning. Let's lift up the Lord through his word. Psalm 143:8. Let me hear your loving kindness in the morning, for I trust in you. Teach me the way in which I should walk, for to you I lift up my soul. Isaiah 26:3-4. The steadfast of mind you will keep in perfect peace, because he trusts in you. Trust in the Lord forever, for in God the Lord we have an everlasting rock. Lamentations 3:25-26. The Lord is good to those who wait for him, to the person who seeks him. It is good that he waits silently for the salvation of the Lord. May these steady your heart today, reminding you that his mercy meets you in the morning, his peace guards your mind, and his goodness never fails those who seek him. Helping you draw closer to the heart of Christ, we're 105.7 KHCB.

KHCB, your home for refreshingly timeless Christian radio. Colin here, and I was thinking this morning about prodigals, and I found a list of five things that you can pray for a prodigal. Pray that God softens their heart. Ezekiel 36:26. Moreover, I will give you a new heart and put a new spirit within you. Second, we can pray that they come to their senses spiritually. Luke 15:17 says, but when he came to his senses, he said, I will get up and go to my father. A third thing you can pray that God removes the lies they believe. John 8:32, and you will know the truth, and the truth will make you free. Number four, pray for people and circumstances that will help draw them back. James 5:19 through 20 speaks about bringing someone back from wandering. And finally, pray that they remember the goodness of God. Romans 2:4, the kindness of God leads you to repentance. If you have a prodigal today, know that I'm praying for you about that situation. This is KHCB, where we help you draw closer to Christ with every sermon and every song.

This is KHCB, sharing Christ-centered encouragement through refreshingly timeless Christian radio. Colin here, and I'm so excited about the next generation, or at least Gen Z right now. There seems to be such a spiritual move in the heart of Gen Z. These are late teens right now, early 20s, maybe your kids' age or grandkids' age. And in recent years, there have been really encouraging signs that young people in this category are developing a renewed seriousness about Christ and about their faith, especially when it comes to service, sacrifice, and mission. Rather than simply wanting a comfortable Christianity, many are asking deeper questions about purpose and truth and what it really means to live for Jesus. It seems to reflect what Luke 9:23 talks about. It says, "If anyone wishes to come after me, he must deny himself, take up his cross daily, and follow me." Following Christ has always meant surrender, and many young believers are rediscovering that the Christian life is about giving your whole life to God. It's so exciting to see. 1 Timothy 4:12 says, "Let no one look down on your youthfulness, but rather in speech, conduct, love, faith, and purity, show yourself an example of those who believe." God has always used young people to impact His kingdom. Be praying for Gen Z, because across campuses, mission organizations, and local churches, we're seeing young Christians step forward to serve, to go on mission, and to live boldly for Christ. What an exciting time in our history, and what a great generation that could really change things around the world. Helping you draw closer to the heart of Christ, it's 105.7 FM, KHCB Houston.

0: This is Max McLean. The opening of the sixth seal describes the events leading to Christ's second coming. Listen to the Bible from Revelation 6 and 7. I watched as he opened the sixth seal. There was a great earthquake. The sun turned black like sackcloth made of goat hair. The whole moon turned blood red. And the stars in the sky fell to earth as late figs drop from a fig tree when shaken by a strong wind. The sky receded like a scroll rolling up, and every mountain and island was removed from its place. Then the kings of the earth, the princes, the generals, the rich, the mighty, and every slave and every free man hid in caves and among the rocks of the mountains. They called to the mountains and the rocks, "Fall on us and hide us from the face of him who sits on the throne and from the wrath of the Lamb. For the great day of their wrath has come, and who can stand?" After this, I saw four angels standing at the four corners of the earth, holding back the four winds of the earth to prevent any wind from blowing on the land or on the sea or on any tree. Then I saw another angel coming up from the east, having the seal of the living God. He called out in a loud voice to the four angels who had been given power to harm the land and the sea, "Do not harm the land or the sea or the trees until we put a seal on the foreheads of the servants of our God." Then I heard the number of those who were sealed, 144,000 from all the tribes of Israel. From the tribe of Judah, 12,000 were sealed. From the tribe of Reuben, 12,000. From the tribe of Gad, 12,000. From the tribe of Asher, 12,000. From the tribe of Naphtali, 12,000. From the tribe of Manasseh, 12,000. From the tribe of Simeon, 12,000. From the tribe of Levi, 12,000. From the tribe of Issachar, 12,000. From the tribe of Zebulun, 12,000. From the tribe of Joseph, 12,000. From the tribe of Benjamin, 12,000. After this I looked, and there before me was a great multitude that no one could count, from every nation, tribe, people, and language, standing before the throne and in front of the Lamb. They were wearing white robes and were holding palm branches in their hands, and they cried out in a loud voice, "Salvation belongs to our God who sits on the throne and to the Lamb." From Revelation 6 and 7, listen to the Bible. It's great for the soul.
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Colin here, and Sunday's just around the corner. I hope you have a church home. I know sometimes it's hard to find one. When my family and I moved to the Chicago area for a number of years, we moved three times while we were there. Three times had to look for churches, and it's not easy to find a great church, although there are lots of great churches around. I want to encourage you to be in church this Sunday. And if you're looking for a church, here's a few things you might be looking for. First, a faithful, Bible-centered preaching church, a church that's focused on the Word. Second, a clear and uncompromised gospel. Gospel is at the center of what they are preaching and teaching. Christ-centered worship. It's easy to just get in and enjoy a lot of music, but are they focusing on Christ with the music that they're using? Another item might be genuine love and biblical community. Are they building community amongst believers, giving opportunities for that? Another thing to consider, commitment to discipleship and spiritual growth. Do they have ways for you and your family to learn about God's word and then to begin to share it with others? And a heart for mission and sharing the gospel. Do they believe that the Great Commission is still in effect? Those are some things to be thinking about. I will be praying for you that if you're looking for a church, God will bring one to your attention this week. Go online, look for a church, find a church to be in this Sunday. Helping you draw closer in your walk with Jesus Christ, we're KHCB.

Hello, friends, and welcome once again to Sincerely Yours Time. Let's begin today with this letter from a listener in Sugar Land, Texas. They write, "Dear friends, I have been a morning listener for many years. I appreciate your efforts to constantly improve and for keeping your high standards. God bless you and the ministry." Well, thank you for writing. Thanks for your encouragement. And I do appreciate your donation here to the ministry as well. We want to continue to strive for excellence here at KHCB, just as we have for decades as a ministry, never compromising our mission, the gospel of Jesus Christ, commitment to the Word of God and discipleship of believers. That is core to who we are and have always been at KHCB. I do appreciate your encouragement. Thanks for reaching out to us. Here's a note from Richmond, Texas. This listener says, "KHCB, thank you for all you do in Christ's name. So enjoy all you do and the programming. Signed, blessings." Well, thank you. And thank you for standing with us in the ministry financially as well. Here's another Texas listener who writes, "My radio is on 24/7. Thanks to everyone who has anything to do with KHCB to keep it on the air. 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

0: a special interview with our own Bruce Munsterman coming up here this weekend, Saturday from 3:30 until 4:30. Bruce sat down just a few weeks ago with Wayne Shepherd and tells some wonderful stories about his life and ministry here at KHCB through the years. Over 48 years of ministry with Bruce Munsterman at KHCB. I think you'll enjoy this time of reflection and appreciation for Bruce Munsterman. Again, that's a special interview with Wayne Shepherd coming up Saturday at 3:30 here on KHCB. Let's take a look now at our daily financial report, a report of God's faithfulness here to the ministry. $4,909 received today and $387 received for the Pete Steigerwald Legacy Fund, our capital fund that helps us to buy antennas, generators, and satellite equipment, things of that nature. 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
2: It's 81 with fog. Wind is from the south-southeast at 5 to 10 miles per hour. Today, thunderstorms with a high in the low 90s. Tonight, thunderstorms with a low in the low 80s. Then tomorrow, thunderstorms with a high in the low 90s. Tomorrow night, thunderstorms with a low in the low 80s. It's 81 with fog.

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Colin Lambert with you on this Friday morning. Are you finding yourself this morning feeling anxious? If you are, pray this prayer with me. Heavenly Father, when our hearts feel anxious and overwhelmed, we turn to you. Your word says in Philippians 4, 6, and 7 that we should be anxious for nothing but in everything through prayer and supplication with thanksgiving to let our request be made known to you. So Lord, we bring every worry, every fear before you today. Help us to remember that you care for us, just as 1 Peter 5, 7 reminds us to cast all our anxiety on you because you care for us. Fill our hearts with your peace that passes all understanding. Guard our hearts and our minds in Christ Jesus. 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In Jesus' name, amen. We're KHCB, helping you draw closer in your relationship with God.

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1: When Richard Smith spoke at a workshop on a Christian approach to counseling, he talked about the fact we were created in the image of God. Yet the human heart is depraved and evil. A pastor objected, feeling he had gone too far. As Richard tried to explain what the Bible says about both issues, the man responded, "It all depends on what side of the horse you get off." Looking back, Richard says, "I should have responded, why can't we just stay on the horse?" The reality is, both positions are true. Looking down into the innocent face of a sleeping baby, it isn't difficult to believe that we were created in the image of God. Yet 2 years later, as we watch the same little child grab a toy held by another child or shove him out of the way because he wants something the other child has, we have to say, just a minute. Maybe this kid wasn't delivered by an angel from heaven after all. For centuries, the oldest textbook on living, the Bible, has outlined exactly what Richard Smith was trying to get across, that humankind is fallen, that evil and depravity do exist in the human heart. How else explain the flow of history, man's inhumanity to his fellow man, the baseness and evil that result in our prisons overflowing and our homes in shambles? How else explain what happens both in the nursery as well as in the halls of justice? When George Bush spoke of an axis of evil, he hit the hot buttons of a lot of people who said, "Whoa, he's gone too far." Yet what he was describing was a moral reference that drew a line in the sand separating life into two spheres, good and evil. Though his detractors screamed and cried foul, they couldn't answer him. What is evil? If you have trouble framing an answer to that question, ask yourself, what is good? Then draw a line 180 degrees away from what you have described, and you will have defined evil. The issue is not only a moral one. Like it or not, it's theological as well. There are over 400 references to evil in the Bible. It pictures it as a small trickle that began in the Garden of Eden and became a vast flowing river with no boundaries that spread upon the entire world, terminating with the fall of Babylon or the world system, which you read about in the book of Revelation. At the flood, God said that the thoughts of men's hearts were only evil continually. And what you may have never noticed is that the text says the evil was from childhood. Jesus challenged the corrupted religious leaders of his day, asking, "Why do you entertain evil thoughts in your heart?" Evil is part of the fabric of redemption, because had there been no evil in the hearts of people, there would have been no need for forgiveness, for salvation, for redemption. The reality is that sin is evil, and that which is evil is also sinful. The term "an axis of evil" suggests a philosophical or political alignment of wrongdoers. Yet the same evil which is endemic in the hearts of the worst is also incipient in the hearts of the best. As the German pastor Reinhold Niebuhr put it, "The final enigma of history is therefore not how the righteous will gain victory of the unrighteous, but how the evil in every good and the unrighteousness of the righteous is to be overcome." And resolving that issue required the death of God's Son, who will someday return and purge the world of evil.
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This is KHCB sharing Christ-centered encouragement through refreshingly timeless Christian radio. Colin with you, and I was thinking about the mystery of the love of Christ. Yeah, that's the word used, the mystery of the love of Christ, something so deep, so profound that our minds can just never fully grasp it. Paul the Apostle prayed for believers in Ephesians 3, 18 and 19. He said that we may be able to comprehend what is the breadth and length and height and depth, and to know the love of Christ which surpasses knowledge. Think about that for just a moment. Christ's love surpasses our knowledge. We can experience it, but we will never really exhaust it or fully understand it. Consider that the eternal Son of God would step into our broken world, carry our sin, and then willingly go to the cross. Romans 5:8 says, "But God demonstrates his own love toward us in that while we were yet sinners, Christ died for us." The mystery is this: we were not lovable because of our goodness, yet Christ loved us completely. His love is patient with us, it's faithful to us, and nothing can separate us from it. So today, take a moment, reflect on the wonder of this truth. You are fully known by Christ, and yet fully loved by him. That is a mystery meant not just to be understood, but to be lived in every single day. We're KHCB, helping you draw closer in your relationship with Christ.

0: This is the community calendar announcing special events taking place in the community at churches and Christian organizations. The College of Biblical Studies will be holding their Phi Slamma Jamma and NBA star Michael Young basketball camps. The first camp will be June 22nd through the 25th in the mornings at 10 a.m. And this is open to boys and girls in 5th through the 12th grade. And they'll be holding this at a recreation center. You can find out more information by going to cbs-athletics.com, cbs-athletics.com, or you can also call 713-77-BIBLE, 713-77-BIBLE. The College of Biblical Studies hosting the basketball camp June 22nd through the 26th, and this will be for those in 5th through the 12th grade. Jungle Adventure is the theme of the VBS at Hidden Valley Church of Christ. 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Call 281-447-5422 for more information. 281-447-5422. The Saturday VBS, June 27th at 9 a.m. at Hidden Valley Church of Christ. 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For more information, go online to sugarlandbaptist.org, sugarlandbaptist.org. You've heard a page from the calendar. 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

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Colin with you on this Friday. Sunday just around the corner, and you know in Hebrews 10, 24 and 25, Scripture says, "And let's consider how to encourage one another in love and good deeds, not abandoning our own meeting together, as is the habit of some people, but encouraging one another, and all the more as you see the day drawing near." You know, there is something powerful about gathering with the people of God. Church is not merely a weekly routine or a religious obligation. It's a gift from God. It's for our strengthening. It's for our encouragement, for our worship and our growth. In a world that constantly seems to be pulling our hearts in every direction, gathering with believers helps to recenter us on Christ and our mission here on this earth. When we come together, we hear the Word of God preached. We worship the Lord together with His people. We pray together. We remind each other of what is true and important and right. Sometimes we may walk into church weary, discouraged, or distracted, but God often uses that opportunity to refresh our soul in ways that we didn't really expect. And remember, our presence may encourage someone else as well. A conversation, a prayer, a smile, or simply standing beside fellow believers in worship can minister deeply to another person's heart. So this weekend, don't treat church lightly. Come ready to worship Jesus, to receive from His Word, and encourage His people. Helping you draw closer to the heart of Christ, we're KHCB.

0: It's a heart problem. This is Ken Ham, CEO of the Apologetics Ministry of Answers in Genesis. Even though the Bible presents many infallible proofs of Christ's resurrection, skeptics still refuse to believe it. But the problem isn't with the evidence. It's our sinful hearts. Jesus addresses this problem in one of his accounts where Abraham says of unbelievers, "If they do not hear Moses and the prophets, neither will they be persuaded though one rose from the dead." And when Jesus raised Lazarus from the dead, the religious leaders couldn't deny it, so they plotted to kill him. The problem isn't the evidence. But Christ did come to earth as the God-man to die in our place and be raised to life. Will you believe?
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2: Hi, I'm Dawn Ray, and I have the honor of serving KHCB from 1 to 3 p.m. every weekday afternoon. This Father's Day, a big shout out to my husband of almost 34 years, Ben May. What a stalwart for our family he has been. He loves Jesus, God's Word. He loves me and our three kids. In our house, we call him Mr. Wonderful. Happy Father's Day, Ben. You're the best. And happy Father's Day to you from all of us here at KHCB.

Psalm 103 says, "Bless the Lord, O my soul, and all that is within me. Bless His holy name. Bless the Lord, O my soul, and forget not all His benefits, who forgives all your iniquity, who heals all your diseases, who redeems your life from the pit, who crowns you with steadfast love and mercy, who satisfies you with good so that your youth is renewed like the eagles. The Lord works righteousness and justice for all who are oppressed. The Lord is merciful and gracious, slow to anger and abounding in steadfast love. He does not deal with us according to our sins, nor repay us according to our iniquities. For as high as the heavens are above the earth, so great is His steadfast love.

Scripture teaches that believers can have real assurance of salvation. The Bible doesn't leave us guessing. In fact, it's clear how we can know that we belong to Christ. One of those ways is the promise of God's word. Our assurance begins with trusting what God has promised. 1 John 5:13 says, "These things I have written to you who believe in the name of the Son of God, so that you may know that you have eternal life." God's word says we can know, not just hope. Second, faith in Jesus Christ alone. Salvation rests on trusting Christ and his work, not anything that we can do. John 5:24 says, "Truly, truly, I say to you, he who hears my word and believes him who sent me has eternal life and does not come into judgment, but is passed out of death into life." We also have the inner witness of the Holy Spirit, the Spirit confirming to our hearts that we belong to God. Romans 8:16, "The Spirit himself testifies with our spirit that we are children of God." A changed life and new desires. 2 Corinthians 5:17. "Therefore, if anyone is in Christ, he is a new creature. The old things passed away. Behold, new things have come." God has promised in his word, if we've placed faith in Jesus Christ, the Holy Spirit confirms it, and our lives begin to change as we follow him. What an incredible blessing of assurance. 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
1: It's 81 with fog. Wind is from the south-southeast at 5 to 10 miles per hour. Tonight, thunderstorms with a low in the low 80s. Then tomorrow, thunderstorms with a high in the low 90s. Tomorrow night, thunderstorms with a low in the low 80s. It's 81 with fog.

0: On Thursday's program, Chuck Swindoll left us with a definition that won't let go. He said that grace is free sovereign favor to the ill-deserving. It's not earned, it's not kindness extended to friends. God's grace is favor poured out on those who deserve the opposite. Today on Insight for Living, Chuck takes that definition off the page and walks it into history, into a forgotten man, a no-place town, and a king who came looking anyway. This is where grace gets its face. Chuck titled his message, The Grace of God.
1: We learned our last time together that God loves us, remember? When that love is activated, grace kicks in. That's the beauty of God's grace. When love is activated, grace kicks in. Grace is free sovereign favor to the ill-deserving. God sovereignly, apart from anything from us, any goodness, any effort, any attempt to win his favor or friendship, God in his grace reaches down to lift us up, even while we fight him in the process. Amazing. Amazing. To illustrate that, look at Romans chapter 5, verse 8. Just the one verse for a moment. But God demonstrates his own love toward us, in that while we were yet sinners, Christ died for us. God provides evidence of this characteristic of his love as he reaches out to sinners like us. He demonstrates his own love toward us. Look at verse 6. While we were still helpless, I've underscored the word helpless, at the right time, Christ died for the ungodly. Helpless. Verse 8. While we were yet sinners, underscore sinners, Christ died for us. Helpless. Sinful. Verse 10. For while we were enemies, we were reconciled to God through the death of his son. Underscore that word. Helpless, sinners, enemies. Grace is God extending his favor to those who can't help themselves. When you lose a loved one and you can't make it through, his grace gets you through it because you're helpless. When you cannot make yourself well and you're suffering and suffering over a long period of painful time in your life, you're helpless to make yourself well. God comes to your rescue in his grace, gets you through it, gets you beyond it. He helps the helpless. Grace is God's undeserved favor extended to those who could never earn it and are unable to repay it. We said it best, with the free sovereign favor to the ill-deserving. Why ill-deserving? Because we are sinful to the core. To the core. Verse 19 in the same chapter of Romans 5. As through one man's disobedience, the many were made sinners. Don't go any further. There's Adam. There are your grandparents, your great-grandparents. There's your heritage. There's your progeny. The whole family of us, sinful. Every one of us, because one man sinned, acting as our federal head. When he sinned, we sin. The many were made sinners. Even so, through the obedience of one, Christ Jesus, our Lord, many, we read, many will be made righteous. You can't do it on your own. It must come through Christ. Look at the next verse. The law came in. Why? So that the transgression would increase. Isn't that amazing? Even among Christians, transgressions increase. G.K. Chesterton said it well when he spoke of original sin as the one Christian truth that can be verified by observation anywhere in the world, any day of the week. Just look around. The harshest, ugliest, worst letters I have ever been sent have been sent by Christians. The most difficult, angry treatment has come to me from Christians. The most painful scars on my life were put there by Christians. Carnal Christians, sinful Christians. And don't tell me their motive was right. Their motive was wrong. And often my response was not right. Why? Because I'm sinful to the core. I'm blue also. And isn't it amazing in our society, people deny that. You know, there are audiences where if I preach like this, they'd be pouring out the aisles. I mean, they're walking out on, I'm not going to listen to this. You know what I did last week. You know the money I've given to that charity. Do you realize how good I am compared to my neighbor? I mean, on and on they go. It's just denial. J.I. Packer told a wonderful story of how denial can blind us to the truth. He loved to talk about the psychiatrist who brought a man into his office who was convinced he was dead. The psychiatrist's job was to convince him that he's living. He couldn't convince him. Finally, he settled on a foolproof plan. He took a couple of medical books from his shelf and he gave them to the man and he said, "Look, read these chapters and you will see that dead men do not bleed. You'll read it for yourself." The guy said, "Okay." Came back in a week, and the doc said, "Well, what do you think? What did you learn?" He said, "I'm now convinced," said the patient, "it's perfectly clear that based on this evidence in this medical journal and this medical book that dead men do not bleed. I'm convinced." Without saying a word, the psychiatrist pulled out a drawer, got a needle, took the man's finger and pricked his finger. Out came blood. The man said, "Great Scott, dead men do bleed." Please. Please. The evidence is everywhere. Our denial is in reverse. It's in reverse. We're in this fixed state where we believe we're alive spiritually. In fact, we are dead spiritually. No hope to get to heaven on our own without coming through the cross. We'll hear about Christ on the cross in the messages yet ahead. But for now, let's settle on this. The law tells us what to do. It just doesn't enable us. As the poet wrote, "Do this and live, the law demands, but gives me neither feet nor hands. A better word, God's grace does bring. It bids me fly and gives me wings." It gives me wings. We are able to live on in this life, sinful as we are, because of the grace of God. We're able to have an eternal kind of life like God our Father because God in His grace chose to declare us righteous. John writes of how Jesus brought grace and truth in His coming. John lived, by the way, chapter 1 of his gospel. John lived in the in-between era. How interesting would that have been? Born and reared in the era of the law, and Jesus came later after his death. The Holy Spirit came and the era of grace kicks in, and John has lived to see the two, and he knows the difference came in the person of Jesus. John starts right off. He doesn't mess around in this gospel. Go back to John chapter 1. The Gospel of John chapter 1. John opens his account of Jesus Christ, and he doesn't beat around the bush. Look closely. "In the beginning was the Word." This is John's word for Jesus himself, W-O-R-D. In the beginning was the Word was with God, the Word was God. So immediately states that Jesus is deity. In fact, verse 3, all things came into being through him. Jesus is the creator. He's deity, he's the creator. Verse 4, in him was life, and the life was the light of men, and the light shines in the darkness, and the darkness did not comprehend it, did not extinguish it, could not put it out. The light shone. The original light is not in ourselves. It is in Christ and Christ alone. If there is light to take away darkness, it will be in Christ and Christ alone. If there is any light in us, it's reflected light. Reflected light. In that sense, Jesus is like the sun. We are like the moon. Jesus, the original Star of David, if you will. The Son of God came, created, brought life, brought light. Look closely now. Verse 14, the Word became flesh and dwelt among us. One of the paraphrases says, he moved into the neighborhood. I've always liked that. Jesus came and he moved into the neighborhood. He didn't remain aloof. He didn't live in a castle. He didn't say to people, stay away, I'm holy. He became one of us. He spent time with sinners, tax collectors, prostitutes, people who gossiped, who were ugly to other people, folks who didn't forgive, people who weren't kind, people like us. He came to this world and he dwelt among us. Look at the next statement. John writes, he was there. This is an eyewitness account. We beheld his glory. The glory as of the only begotten of the Father, full of what? Full of grace, full of truth. Without hedging in any way on truth, he demonstrated grace. The law had done none of this grace, had offered none of it. And this one who came with his one-of-a-kind glory demonstrates fully this grace. And with Jesus, freedom replaced bondage, and light took the place of dark, and hope the place of discouragement and depression and emptiness. We learned that about our God at the very first time on this Godhead series of messages. His glory, we saw glory in him. There was the effulgence of God in his presence. It must have been magnificent to be around the Savior. He didn't glow, didn't have a halo, didn't walk around a white robe going, No, that's a phony idea of him. He was just like any other Jewish man. However, he happened to have been God. He looked like all the rest of us. But this verse says we saw his glory. John was there. John was there. He saw it. It's like nothing else he's ever seen. It was glory as of the only begotten of the Father, full of what? Look, grace, truth. Grace doesn't deny truth. Grace underscores truth. You're sinful. You don't deserve what I'm going to do, but the truth is my love is activated and I'm going to extend my favor in your direction. And as a result, you're going to be the recipient of grace, even though you do not deserve it. He was full of grace and truth. Verse 16, I love it. Look closely. For of his fullness we have all received grace upon grace. Eugene Peterson in the Message renders that we all live off his generous bounty, gift after gift after gift after gift. It's grace. It's grace. From John 1, look at Ephesians 2. Quickly now, time is moving. Ephesians chapter 2. Verse 8, verse 9, Paul is in the subject of salvation. He starts, where I have been, verse 1, Ephesians 2, you were dead in your trespasses and sins. You were dead, and you formerly walked in this way. Therefore, verse 8, not surprisingly, It is by grace you have been saved through faith. Grace trumped law. Grace overshadowed our sin. You have been saved by grace through faith. And it wasn't from yourself, it was the gift of God, not as a result of works, so that no one may boast. The summary of salvation: by grace through faith, not works. By grace through faith, not works. Say that. By grace through faith, not works. Again. By grace through faith, not works. You have just stated a truth not known by the vast majority of the world, even a world that's heard of Jesus, though most in this world have not. Those who have think that there's something in them that will somehow gain the favor of someone that good, when in fact the purpose of his death is because we couldn't get good, we can never be good, therefore he will declare us righteous because of his death. I take it by faith. It is because of God's grace. It is never because of my works. The greatest heresy on the planet comes through words like this: it's not what God does for me, it's what I do for him. And the vast majority of people who even acknowledge there is a God, and it's a decreasing number every year, work hard to please him, to do good things, when in fact good things come after we have believed in his son. And that those are valuable works, but they don't get us to God. They're the result of our knowing God. Now, this wonderful story. I love this story in 2 Samuel chapter 9. You may remember when we were on the glory of God, I used King Uzziah as an example, who became a leper. When I spoke on the holiness of God, I referred to Isaiah the prophet, who stood in the temple and heard the angels as they, in antiphonal voice, said, "Holy, holy, holy, infinitely holy is the Lord our God." Isaiah. When we were on the love of God, we looked at the prodigal son and the prodigal's father. Today, on the grace of God, we're going to look at Mephibosheth. Back to 2 Samuel chapter 9. Get your pen handy. I rarely tell you that, but today I'm going to urge you to write down the six analogies that tie in with our salvation coming from the life of Mephibosheth. 2 Samuel chapter 9. I want you to put on your thinking caps. I want you to travel with me back over 2,500 years, and we are in the palace of the king. His name is David. His predecessor, King Saul, has died. David has come to the throne. His dynasty is now running its course. Listen carefully. In the Eastern dynasties, when a new king came on the scene, all of the family of the old king, the former king, is exterminated. Or, if not exterminated, they run like rats on a sinking ship. Because what? The new king will kill them. Their presence, since they have the royal blood in them, would be a threat to the new king's throne. The family of Saul has fled away, though David exterminated none of them. But when Saul died, Ziba, his servant, as well as a nurse who was helping with the children, took up this little boy, Mephibosheth, and ran for their lives to hide. In the running, she dropped him, and he was crippled in both his feet. Now, that's the background of the story, Mephibosheth, here in 2 Samuel 9. And David is now in his palace. Can you see the carvings of around him, the gold appointments? I mean, it is luxurious. Finally, peace has come to Israel, prosperity. As one wag put it, there was not only a chicken in every pot, there was a grape on every vine. David was a prosperous king, and he took care of his people. He did not overtax them. He was a shepherd by God's grace that had been brought to the place of the kingship. So he's musing on his throne. as some of you have done when you got promoted to that place you now hold, CEO, president, you're the owner, whatever. And you sit back and you think, man, how blessed am I? And David, as he's sitting and musing, remembers a promise. Before his dear friend Jonathan died in the same battle as Saul, his father had died in, David promised Jonathan he would take care of his family. Jonathan said, just make that covenant with me. And David said, I promise. Suddenly the promise comes back to his mind and he thinks, I've got to make that promise good. Because of his relationship with his friend Jonathan and Jonathan's father Saul, King David initiates an act of grace. Look at it. So David said, is there yet anyone left of the house of Saul that I may show him kindness for Jonathan's sake? You'll read the word kindness several times through this passage. It's a Hebrew word translated kindness, chesed. If you say it right, something lands on the back of the neck of the person in front of you. So be careful of trying about repeating it. Chesed is a guttural term. It means loving kindness, sometimes translated mercy, occasionally just love. Here, through this passage, it's kindness. Think of grace, grace, grace. God's treatment, sovereign, free, sovereign favor to the ill-deserved. Is there anyone to whom I might show free, sovereign favor? So he meets a man named Ziba, who is from the house of Saul, and Ziba said, I know where there is one, and I'm just a servant, but verse 3 concludes, there's still a son of Jonathan, David. He's a cripple. He's disabled.
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1: Not long ago, I had the privilege of sitting with a small group of young pastors, bright, eager, serious about their calling, and they came loaded with questions. I loved it. One of them leaned forward and asked me something I've been asked 100 times, but it never gets old. He said, Chuck, how do I quicken the hearts of my congregation in a world that spends more time staring into a cell phone than reading a Bible? I smiled, because I've been waiting my whole life for that question. Stick to the Word. That's it. That's the answer. Don't chase trends. Don't craft clever self-help messages dressed up in religious language. Don't try to out-entertain the entertainment world. You'll lose that race every single time. Just open your Bible, tell your people who God is. Let the text speak, and I promise you, you will never, ever want for an audience. His word is inexhaustible. His character is genuinely, breathtakingly awesome. And I mean that in the purest sense of the word. Not a hashtag, not a throwaway adjective. Awesome. Here's something you may not know. Insight for Living reaches a remarkable number of pastors.
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1: This is Max McLean. Is it important to take God's judgment seriously? Listen to the Bible from 2 Peter 2. For if God did not spare angels when they sinned, but sent them to hell, putting them into gloomy dungeons to be held for judgment, if he did not spare the ancient world when he brought the flood on its ungodly people, but protected Noah, a preacher of righteousness, and seven others, if he condemned the cities of Sodom and Gomorrah by burning them to ashes and made them an example of what is going to happen to the ungodly, then the Lord knows how to rescue godly men from trials and to hold the unrighteous for the day of judgment while continuing their punishment. From 2 Peter 2. Listen to the Bible. It's great for the soul.
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0: 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Colin here with you on this Friday, and church just around the corner. I mentioned a little while ago about getting back into church. If you're out of church, I found this little saying that I think applies to all of us related to church. It says, you never know which church service will profoundly touch your life, but it won't be the one you missed. Let me say that again. You never know which church service will profoundly touch your life, but it won't be the one you missed. Find a great church for this weekend. Be part of the body. It's time for Tony Evans and The Alternative here on KHCB, sharing the gospel since 1962. Draw closer.
3: At the heart of Satan's rebellion was he forgot something. He forgot that he was a preacher.
4: Dr. Tony Evans says one reason pride is dangerous is that it can affect your memory.
3: What was the cause of his rebellion? He forgot that the only reason he was a cherub, the only reason he was on the showroom floor, somebody else put him in that position.
4: This is The Alternative Broadcast, featuring the timeless biblical teachings from the archives of Dr. Tony Evans. You may picture the devil as a cartoon, complete with horns and pitchfork, but the Bible paints a different picture. Today, Dr. Evans explores the background behind Satan's rebellion and how that fight affects you and me. Let's join him.
3: Here we have in Ezekiel 28 a description of Lucifer before the fall. Lucifer before his rebellion. It is understanding Lucifer before his rebellion that you'll understand why he rebelled. Let's look at his perfections. Verse 12. Son of man, take up a lamentation over the king of Tyre and say to him, thus saith the Lord, you had the seal of perfection. You are a flawless being. You were full of wisdom and perfect in beauty, not a scratch to be found anywhere. Verse 13 says, not only did he dwell in Eden, but look at this. Every precious stone was your covering. The ruby, the topaz, the diamond, beryl, onyx, jasper. He says at the end of verse 13, on the day that you were created, they were prepared. Notice verse 15. You were blameless in your ways from the day that you were created. We are told that this being called Lucifer, the word means shining one. That was his original name. That's who he was. He was flawless. In other words, part of his brilliance was in his makeup. Satan, or back then Lucifer, was God's showpiece. When you go buy a new car, they have the showroom floor. The showroom floor is where they want to show you. It's where the cars don't get dirty because they're not outside. There are no flaws. The most perfect vehicle is placed on the showroom floor. And if you and I could have gone to heaven back then, and we would ask God, show me your best work, he would have said, check out Lucifer, the diamond-studded one, whose brilliance arrayed heaven, perfect in every detail. Notice his place, along with his perfections. Verse 13 says, you were in Eden, the garden of God. Verse 14 says, you were on the holy mountain of God. You walk in the midst of the stones of fire. To put it another way, he got closer to God than anybody else. But then comes the awesome perversion. Like in the famed story, one day he passed by a mirror and stopped. Mirror, mirror on the wall. Who is the fairest of them all? Watch it when you stop in front of a mirror too long. Because when you stop in front of a mirror too long, the mirror has a way of reflecting your own glory back to you. Look at all this glory. Look at how good you are. I don't have to keep leading everybody else to God. Look at me. The text says in verse 15, you were blameless in all your ways from the days you were created until unrighteousness was found in you. Verse 17 gives us the bottom line. Your heart was lifted up because of your beauty. You corrupted your wisdom by reason of your splendor. There it is. We are told that Satan's perversion was that he took the gifts of God, and rather than recognize them as the gifts of God, they became an end in themselves. At the heart of Satan's rebellion was he forgot something. What did he forget? Well, it's mentioned a number of times in this passage. The end of verse 13 says, on the day you were created. The second line of verse 15 says, from the day you were created. He forgot that he was a creature. It is. What was the cause of his rebellion? He forgot. Those diamonds didn't show up by themselves. He forgot that that appointment did not occur by himself. He forgot that the only reason he was a cherub, the only reason he was on the showroom floor, the only reason he was a diamond-studded, jasper-studded, oint-studded being that brought the house down, the only reason that any of that was true was because he was a creature. He was created. That is, somebody else put him in that position. The shining one thought that he was who he was because that is who he was. And his heart was lifted up because of his splendor. He looked in the mirror and said, you the man. You are the man. You the man. You don't have to do this any longer. You don't have to be number two for long. No, you are the man. He forgot his creatureliness. Isaiah chapter 14. The content of his rebellion is simply negative volition. Volition has to do with the will, which means that when God created angels, he created them with volition. That is, with the ability to choose. God did not mandate robotically their will. The question is asked in verse 12, how are you fallen from heaven, O star of the morning, that is Lucifer, son of the dawn? You have been cut down to earth. You have weakened the nations. But you said in your heart. God opens up the curtain on Lucifer's heart and lets us see what he was thinking. And by the way, he always knows what you're thinking. Lucifer said five things. Number one, I will, negative volition, I will ascend to heaven. Now, he doesn't mean for a tour. He already had access to heaven. He already had access to God. That he was already walking among the stones. He was already moving among God's presence. He was already on the mountain of God, Ezekiel 28 said. So he's not talking about going to pay a visit. He's talking about ascendancy. In other words, I am going to ascend with a view to occupying the throne. It was an occupancy ascension. I want to ascend to a position, not just ascend to a place. In other words, I want that post. I don't want to serve somebody else at that post. I want the post for me. I will ascend and I'm going to sit in that chair. Two, I will raise my throne above the stars of heaven. Job 38:7 says stars refers to angels. So he wanted to rule over all the angels. I want the angels, when they get together, to find out how to make me, Lucifer, look better. And I don't want to have to answer to somebody else about whether the angels are being faithful to them. I only want the angels to be faithful to me and my throne. I want to be in charge. He was fairly successful according to the scriptures, because it says one third, Revelation 12, of all the angels joined him. Thirdly, I will sit on the mount of the assembly. Isaiah 2:2, Psalm 48:2 says that the center of the assembly is the center of God's kingdom rule to control the affairs of the universe. In other words, Satan didn't want to pray, thy kingdom come, thy will be done, but my kingdom come and my will be done. What Satan is saying is, I want to be in control of the show. I want to set forth the plan. I don't just want to execute somebody else's plan. I want to be this to be my show. I want to be in the center, sitting on the mount of the assembly. I want to be managing the kingdom. Fourthly, I will ascend above the heights of the clouds. Oh, this is a cute one here. He's not talking about ascending above the clouds you see above you as you fly in an airplane. That's not what he's talking about. What are the clouds? You don't have to turn there, but Exodus 16:10, Exodus 40 verse 33 says that the clouds reflect or refer to the glory of God. The Bible says, and the glory of God came down in the clouds. So the clouds were not just clouds. It was that in which the glory of God and through which the glory of God was manifested. You see, this guy wants glory. This dude wants glory. He can't hang out when we're worshiping God because we are giving to another that which he so desperately wants for himself. Okay? Not only that, but when we worship God, that reminds Satan of what he used to do. He wants the glory.
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3: Let me tell you something about God's glory. Turn to Isaiah chapter 42, verse 8. I am the Lord, that is my name. I will not give my glory to another, nor my praise to graven images. Chapter 43, verse 10. You are my witnesses, declares the Lord, and my servant who I am chosen, in order that you may know and believe me and understand that I am he. Before me, there was no God formed, and there will be none after me. Not a lot of room here for God making. 44, verse 6. Thus saith the Lord, the King of Israel and his Redeemer, the Lord of hosts, I am the first and I am the last, and there is no God besides me. Chapter 45, verses 5 and 6. You kind of get the impression that Isaiah means this. He says, I am the Lord and there is no other. Beside me, there is no God. I will gird you though you have not known me, that men may know from the rising of the to the setting of the sun, there is no one besides me. I am the Lord and there is no other. It won't be no we God. He wanted to share something that is unshareable. He wanted to divide something that is indivisible, and that is the glory of God. God lives for his glory. That is for the demonstration of his greatness. Glory means to show off, to advertise, to manifest, to put on Wall Street and market. God markets himself. He is one of a kind, and therefore he will share his glory with no man, nobody. Satan wanted to share his glory. Fifthly, watch this now. Here's the bottom line. I will make myself like the Most High. I like what he has. And what did he have? Independence. God was answerable to no one outside of himself. That's what he wants. Any of you have any kids like that? Independent? They don't want to be answerable to anybody out of themselves. Now, Satan's sin was so grievous. And the reason why it is so hideous is that he wasn't tempted to do this because there was nobody to tempt him. He came up with this all on his own. He had intellect. He had opportunity. He had service. He had fellowship. You say, why did God allow it? God allowed it so that he could demonstrate that when you don't do it his way, it won't work. The curse of Satan's rebellion. Look at the curse. He rolled the dice, thinking he could upset heaven, dethrone God, but they didn't come up 7-Eleven. He fell into the law of unintended consequences. He would discover that even when you sin according to God's rules, not yours. He would come to understand that he was not just the devil, he was God's devil. He would understand that when you rebel against God, you can control the rebellion, but he will determine the outcome. So what happened? According to verse 12, the boy fell. In fact, verse 12 says, you were cut down to earth. You were booted out. He lost his position and privilege. Verse 12 lets us know, because in falling from heaven, he lost his position, his privileges permanently. Verse 16 says, they will gaze on you and ponder over you, saying, is this the man who made the earth to tremble, who nations shook? Now look at Revelation 20, verse 10. Now you can understand the doctrine of hell and the angelic conflict. And the devil who deceived them was thrown into the lake of fire and brimstone where the beast and the false prophet are, and they will be tormented day and night forever and ever. See, hell was never made for a man. It was never made for a woman. But many men and women will go there because that is the God that they wanted. So actuality is, hell is the answer to the sinner's prayer. You said you don't want God to be your God. You don't want Jesus to be your Savior. You want to live for this world. Then God says, fine, I will let you live for this world. I will let you have the God that you wanted. But you have to understand, while you can control the decisions, I control the consequences. So it's your choice. But I just want you to know, I got a pot over here for Satan and his angels. Everybody who followed him, you say, well, maybe one day Satan will repent. Can't repent. How do I know? Because Hebrews 2, 16 and 17 says Christ's death was a sacrifice for men and not for angels. So even if the boy wanted to repent, he couldn't repent because he wouldn't have a Savior. The death of Christ did not include angels. Only men. The death of Christ was to show off to angels through the conversion of men, the power of God's grace. And so we close with the correction of Satan's rebellion. A few highlights for us to live by. Principle number one, that is the correction of his rebellion in your life. God will go to enormous lengths to preserve his glory. Hey, that's what I want you to walk away with. Listen to me. God will spare nothing to preserve his glory. You say, well, I don't know if God really does that. Oh, ask Nebuchadnezzar. Because if Nebi was in the house, he would tell you, don't ever do what I did. Stand on the porch talking about, look at this great Babylon that I have built. Don't ever do that, because my nails started to grow. And hair started to come all over me. And I crawled like an animal for 7 years. Oh, but I learned my lesson, because when I got back to my sanity, I let it be known there's only one God in here. So let me tell you, God will bring you down to the dirt. That is why, what happened to the serpent? The serpent had to crawl on his belly. Why did God curse the serpent to crawl on his belly? Because he had been used by Satan to take the glory of God. And when you take the glory of God, God will put you on your face. And you'll be crawling in the dust until you give him back his glory. You don't believe me? Ask Herod. Herod was riding around in his chariot, and the people were saying, look, there's a God. Herod said, yes, I'm a God. The next phrase in the verse says, and the worms ate him up, because there's not room for two gods here. James 4 says, humble yourself before God. 1 Peter 5:5 says, humble yourself before God. Humbling yourself does not mean you stoop below yourself. It just means you stand as tall as you can against something higher than yourself. A little boy came to his father one day and said, Dad, I measured myself and I'm 8 feet 4 inches tall. His father said, no, you're not 8 feet. Yes, I measured myself. That's how tall I am. Father went and looked what he measured himself with, a 6-inch ruler. And a lot of us think more of ourselves because we're measuring ourselves against the wrong people. So we better than Joe. Joe's a drug addict. So I'm okay. No, that's a 6-inch ruler. No, you got to measure yourself against the right standard. Stand as tall as you want. Just make sure the standard is right. And all have sinned and fallen short of what? The standard. The glory of God. That is the standard.
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I need a savior because I can't save myself. So right now, I trust you alone because you died for me and arose for me to be my sin bearer. You are now my substitute. And I'm believing you to forgive my sin and to give me eternal life. Thank you for the free gift of salvation that you have given to me. Help me to live a life to please you. In Jesus' name, amen. Welcome to the family, and we'll keep ministering to you for your spiritual growth through our broadcast. God bless you.

0: 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I've got at least five reasons why God's Word is so important to the Christian's life. Number one, God's Word guides our lives. Number two, it strengthens our faith. Number three, it transforms our hearts. Number four, it equips us for life and ministry. And number five, it helps us know God Himself. Those are at least five reasons. 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
1: Here's a question. Should we put a felon, a convicted felon, on the jury in a courtroom? Stay tuned.
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1: George is a born-again Christian who's embarrassed by his record before he became a Christian. As a young man, he was found guilty of a felony, but he has thankfully turned his life around when he found Jesus Christ. He was puzzled about how to respond to a jury summons he received in the mail. Though he wanted to be a responsive and good citizen, the situation made him feel uneasy because of his criminal record. When George called the Christian Law Association, our attorneys explained that he would have to appear in court if he received a summons. But when he would go before them to discuss his situation, we told him, be honest with the judge. Tell the truth. Don't, whatever you do, lie about anything. Let them know exactly about the sins in your background and how Jesus changed your life. And then let them decide whether they want to have a convicted felon giving testimony in that courtroom or sitting on a jury. Be honest. Tell the truth.
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0: 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Grateful for your time this week. So good to spend the week with you, learning more about God and His love for us, His care for us. And I want to encourage you to be praying, getting ready for church Sunday. Prepare your heart, prepare your mind, prepare your soul for Sunday's services. And again, get engaged with church this weekend. Also, get some rest. Did you know that rest is biblical? Yes, it is. Rest your body this weekend. Take a little Sabbath time and enjoy the weekend. I look forward to being here with you on Monday morning, Lord willing, at KHCB, meeting you right where you are and helping you draw closer to Christ.
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2: 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Psalm 46:1 says, God is our refuge and our strength, a very present help in trouble. Not distant, not delayed. Present. Right here, right now. That's the kind of God we serve. And at KHCB, every sermon, every song is here to remind you who God is. 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
3: It's 83 with fog. Wind is from the south-southeast at 5 to 10 miles per hour. Tonight, thunderstorms with a low in the low 80s. Then tomorrow, thunderstorms with a high in the low 90s. Tomorrow night, thunderstorms with a low in the low 80s. It's 83 with fog.

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1: God loves you when you're in the 360 spin. God loves you when you're cruising down the highway of life and things are going well. God's love is constant. We can't base God's love on our circumstances.

0: This is Ben Young, senior pastor of Second Baptist Church. Our goal has always been to win people to Jesus Christ, walk alongside of them, and then worship together. I've met so many people over the years whose lives have been changed by the simple truth of the grace of God. It's amazing how God's truth moves through the hearts of those that hear His word. And I don't believe that you're here today by accident. It's my hope and prayer that this message will meet you right where you are. It is Father's Day. Father's Day. So right now, we're going to show respect to all the dads here today. On three, I want you to join me in giving all fathers a shout out. We're going to say this, the count of three. Ready? We're going to say Happy Father's Day. Ready? We can do that. Ready? One, two, three. Happy Father's Day. Woo! All right. Way to go. Recently, I was on vacation, and my wife suggested that we start to put together a puzzle. And I thought that was a great idea. She likes to do puzzles. I used to do puzzles back in the day. So we started doing all these puzzles, and we completed three. I helped on two and kind of helped on one. Is that fair? Yeah, more or less, more or less. But Chrissy was the driving force in the puzzles. As we were putting them together and talking about them, you know, I talked about my puzzling experiences over the years, working with puzzles. You know, you have the people in your family, you know, around Christmas or Thanksgiving, you're doing a puzzle, and you're doing it basically by yourself. They start off and they disappear, and all of a sudden you work diligently on this puzzle, and at the end there's one piece missing, you know? Some hero wants to come in that didn't do anything and put in that last piece, right? You ever experienced that? Those who are lead puzzle people? Yeah. So, you know, I've had that happen before, or you get a puzzle and you think everything's right and it's going to paint this beautiful picture of birds in the sky or a mountain scene or an ocean or something like that. And doggone it, there's a missing piece. The people who made this puzzle, I remember the puzzles back in the day were made by MB, Milton Bradley. Yeah, the red and the blue. It's so frustrating to have that missing piece. And I thought about puzzles and in relationship to life and how a lot of life is, we have this ideal, this picture that we're gunning for, either that we've been given through our parents or through our culture, and we want our life to look like this. And so a lot of life is about learning how to put together different pieces of the puzzle. You know, you start off with the school piece of the puzzle, the education, and you try to figure that out. And once you figure that out, you start working on your job and your career, and is this where I want to go? And you start here and you end there, and you put this piece in and that doesn't fit, and you try this one and that doesn't fit, and finally it fits. And then you started working on the whole financial piece of the puzzle, and maybe the marriage piece, the kid family piece, which is a piece of the puzzle you never ever perfect, as you know. And you have all these pieces of the puzzle, and sometimes you try to find the God piece, you know, and you try to fit all these things together to construct this picture, which is life. So many times I've seen this in my own life, and I've seen this in the life of many people, especially guys, especially men, is that we have this missing piece of the puzzle that is our life. It's a missing piece. I want to talk to you a little bit about that missing piece today. I spent a good part of my career, 30 years probably, trying to understand the rational or intellectual foundations of the Christian faith. So over the decades, I've developed friendships with a lot of different people, with skeptics on one hand, with believers in Christ on the other hand, with a lot of scientists and chemists and astrophysicists and philosophers, mathematicians, and all kind of folks who are very concerned and very dedicated, like I am, to really understanding the intellectual or rational foundations of the Christian faith. So you have all these folks, very bright, very heady, who have used these proofs really over the centuries to prove God's existence. And I will say this, I think that those proofs can be helpful. Those reasons have helped a lot of people. Most people believe that as you look at our world, as you look at life, as beautiful and as messy as it is, behind all of our personal mess, behind the nations and the countries and the world and the earth and the universe and the metaverse, some God must exist. And that's great. But what I want to know, and what I think a lot of us want to know, is what is this God truly like? What is this God who made everything, or this force, truly like? Well, a great source that has helped me understand the essence of God, I believe, is the Bible. And there's a great verse in 1 John chapter 4 that I think helps us to begin to understand what this God is really like. And perhaps this may be the missing piece in your life. Check it out. 1 John 4, 9. This is how God showed his love among us. He, this God who made everything, this God who knows you, he, this God, sent his one and only Son into the world that we might live through him. This is love. Not that we love God, but that he loved us and sent his Son as an atoning sacrifice for our sins. Dear friends, since God so loved us, we also ought to love one another. What is God like? God is love. God is love. And God's love is an unstoppable force. The face of God's love, down in the nitty gritty muck and mire of this broken world, the face of God's love is Jesus Christ. Jesus Christ showed us, demonstrated to us, some translations say, how much God loves us by willingly, sacrificially dying in our place, rising again on the third day, that we might know and experience firsthand this unstoppable force, the love of God. Talk to another friend of mine about the love of God, this topic we're looking at today that's more than a topic. I think it's the essence, really, of reality. And I was asking him, what is it about us that's so hard to receive God's love? And again, we're primarily talking about guys, but it relates to men and women. And my friend said this, he's really bright, and he looks at things from a psychological angle. He says, here's the deal. He says, I think that most men seek out validation from a strong man. Think about that. Most men seek out validation from a strong man. Think about it. Isn't God the ultimate strong man? Isn't God and what he's done for us, what he continues to do for us, by pursuing us, by choosing us, by offering us forgiveness and new life and new purpose and a new plan, and by laying his hands upon you and says, you are my son, you are my daughter, I am well pleased in you. Isn't that the ultimate validation that any of us could receive? To know, and not just to know, but to experientially lean into and to receive God's incredible, unstoppable love for us. Go back to our passage. Look at this. God showed us. Look at 1 John 4. Bring that up if you can. 1 John 4. God showed us his love. We're not talking about some love you can make up. We're talking about God taking action in real life by sending his Son. And he sent his son to show us that, to demonstrate this love for us. And then it's out of that love, out of that secure relationship we have with God, our Father, that we're able to go out into our world and love others. It's out of the love of God, knowing that God loves us, that we can let go of the sin, of the pride, of the selfishness, the things that get us entangled. We can let go of these things. We can let go of these addictions and trust in him and follow him because we know that we are loved. God wants us to live out of that love. Romans 5, check it out. You see, at just the right time, when we were still powerless, Christ died for the ungodly. The ungodly. Who are the ungodly? That's me. That's you, if you're willing to own the fact that you're ungodly. Very rarely will anyone die for a righteous person, though for a good person, someone might possibly dare to die. But God, check it out, God demonstrates his own love for us in this. While we were still sinners, Christ died for us. That's wild, isn't it? So before we came on the scene, before we were even born, God already had it laid out for us. God already had this experiential love laid out for us. He sent his son. Christ died when we didn't get it, when we were selfish, when we were caught in our own schemes and our own sin, doing our own thing, being stupid, all this stuff. God already loved us and wanted us to experience his love. Isn't that wild? It's like right in The Voice, you know, The Voice, you watch The Voice on, the singer is auditioning and it's trying to be, you know, they're trying to get people picked because not how they looked, but how they sing, you know, video killed a radio star. So the goal is when the person is singing, help me out. I'm obviously not religiously watching the show. The goal is for them to sing so well that the judge turn around and chooses them. One of the judges. So here's the cool thing about this passage about God's love. God's already turned around. God's already turned around. All three chairs or four chairs are already turned around that says, hey, I love you. I provided a way out for you. I provided a way that you can be forgiven. I provided a way that you can know my love now and for forever. All the chairs are already turned around for you before we've even repented and turned and faced him. Romans 8 talks about this unstoppable force of God's love. Who shall separate us from the love of Christ? Shall trouble or hardship or persecution or famine or nakedness or danger or sword? As it is written, for your sake we face death all day long. We're considered as sheep to be slaughtered. No, no, no, no. All these things, in all these things, we're more than conquerors through him who loved us. I am convinced that neither death, nor life, nor angels, nor demons, nor things present, nor in the future, or powers, or height, nor depth, nor anything else created will be able to separate us from the love of God that's in Christ Jesus our Lord. God's love for you is an unstoppable force, an unstoppable force. But so many times, at least for some people, I'll raise my hand as one of those some people. For some people, it's hard for us to begin to apprehend that in our life experientially. But God's love is right there for us. It's an unstoppable force. Nothing, nothing, nothing can separate you from the love of God. See, so many times we equate our circumstances with God's love. If things are going great in my life, at work, at school, if things are going great in my relationships, if things are going well in my marriage with my kids, that, hey, that means God's love loves me. No, listen, God's love, his personal love for you can transcend that. That's what that passage is about. God loves you now. God loves you when you're in the ditch and the wheels are spinning around. God loves you when you're in the 360 spin, God loves you when you're cruising down the highway of life and things are going well. God's love is constant. We can't base God's love on our circumstances. That's what Paul was saying. That's what a lot of the writers who wrote the New Testament were saying. They were going through brutal times. I mean, brutal times. But at the same time, simultaneously, they were somehow able to appropriate and experience the love of God in their life. I think about Blaise Pascal. Pascal was one of the most brilliant mathematicians and scientists that ever lived. He was also a philosopher. And he kind of knew God was out there, there was a God, but he'd never experienced God's love in his life. And he had this incredible experience of God's love one evening, and it lasted for hours, and he couldn't even describe it. And he started writing down the love of God in Jesus Christ and praise to him. It was this spontaneous prose, and he took those prose and he had them pinned to or sewed into his coat jacket. So as he pursued his life, and as he pursued and starting a whole new branch of mathematics, and as he pursued his scientific studies, and as a philosopher, he wanted near his heart this experience to know that above and beyond all of that, that God loved him. God loved him personally. Man, we need to know that. We need to have that sewn into our jacket, sewn into our life internally, this personal love of God. I know some people are thinking, well, if I just believe God loves me as is, God loves me unconditionally, God's love is unstoppable force, then I'm just going to do whatever I want to do. No, you're not. We have time to go there today, but God's love is a purifying force in our lives. God love, his love calls us to leave these lesser loves, these things that we call sin. He causes us to leave those and to deal with those. This love that he has for you and for me is also a purifying force. So the question is pretty simple. And that is, have you experienced God's love for you? Have you experienced God's love for you? Not do you know it, not can you sing it, but have you really experienced his love for you in Christ? Have you really experienced that affirmation, that validation from the ultimate strong man himself, who is God, our Heavenly Father? I can remember years ago when things in my life were kind of upside down. You've had that experience? You ever the experience when you're going through life and you have a little, you know, something comes in your life, it's kind of a little bit of, I don't know, a problem or challenge. It doesn't just come in one. Ever notice when it rains, it pours? You ever notice that problems comes in twos and threes and fours? So I was in one of those times. Things were not looking good. Financially, relationally, vocationally, man, it was an all-inclusive. I'm not talking about Cancun. It's brutal. And so I remember one day I was in the room at my house and it was raining outside. And it was just at that moment, I just kind of experientially began to feel and know that God loved me. That God loved me through Christ. It wasn't like, I know God loves me, therefore he's going to fix all these things. No, no, no, no. I wasn't that. It was just this internal knowledge, this experiential knowledge that God truly and deeply loved me. That doesn't happen every day. It doesn't happen every week, every month. But there are moments, I think, in my life, there are moments I know in many of your lives, I've talked to you, where you have known and experienced God's love in this way. So how do you do it? If you have never experienced God's love in your life, if you haven't experienced his love in your life in quite a while, how do you do it? How do you appropriate that? I would suggest this. Ask him. Seek and ye shall find. Knock and the door will be opened to you. Ask him. Just pray the prayer. God, I want to experience your love in my life. I don't want them to simply be just propositions and facts on a page or on a screen at church. I want to know and I want to experience your embrace and your love for me. Ask him to do that. Ask him. And believe that he will answer that prayer in his way and in his time. And then you'll begin to see how this love God has for you will transform you into loving others around you. God's love is an unstoppable force. If you've not experienced his love or it's been too long, ask him to show you his love. And I know some of you right now have little infants and one-year-old, two-year-olds, and you're thinking, that will never end. It will end like that, in a blink of an eye. So as tough as these early moments are, moms and dads, enjoy the moment. I remember years ago, it was, I don't know, 12 o'clock at night, my daughter, she was probably 6 months, was crying, so you take turns getting out of bed. So I got out of bed and picked up my daughter, and I had a brief moment of clarity as a guy, brief moment of clarity. And I was holding her, and I was kind of just rocking her in my arms as she was crying to kind of put her back to sleep. The shadows kind of were coming in the room a little bit. I remember thinking, this is not going to last forever. And I was out holding her. I was so wanting her to know that her father loved her so much and that she would always know how much her dad loved her. And in that moment, love filled the room on such a greater level. If there's a God, and the essence of this God is love, then listen, love is in this room today, right now. Stronger than your love, Dad, stronger than your love, Mom, stronger than any force in this world. And he wants us to be transformed by this love. Maybe that's not that missing piece in the puzzle. It's pretty soon. Don't know when. All's gonna be gone. There are only gonna be three things. Three things that are left. Faith, hope, and love. And the greatest of these is love. Thanks so much for joining us today. Maybe you have some questions about the Christian life, what it's all about, or perhaps you're looking for a church home, a place where you can learn more about God's word and find a sense of community. Second has 6 campuses all over the city of Houston, and there's probably one not too far from where you live. We would love to have you as a guest next weekend. To find out more about worship times and locations, go to our website, second.org. Thanks for joining us.
1: 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VBS on the Ranch. 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And this will begin June 22nd at 9 a.m. for those in kindergarten through the fifth grade. Believers Fellowship, located on Old Hempstead Road in Magnolia, call 281-899-5013. 281-899-5013. VBS on the Ranch begins Monday at 9 a.m. at Believers Fellowship in Magnolia. Illumination Station, also the theme of VBS at North Main Church of God in Christ. It's June 22nd through the 26th, 9 a.m. to 2 p.m. for children ages 3 through 18. The church at 7206 North Main in Houston. For information, go to the church website, northmaincogicvbs.org. You've heard a page from the calendar. Announcements do not constitute an endorsement of the event or organization by KHCB.
2: 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My name's Brian, and you're listening to 105.7 FM, KHCB. And with Father's Day coming up this weekend, I can't help but share a little bit with you about my dad, Bill. He's generally a quiet guy, but can effortlessly make a room erupt with laughter from a good one-liner. And what stands out most to me about my dad is his strong work ethic and his consistent presence in my life. I'm so grateful to the Lord for my dad, particularly after I learned more about his childhood. You see, his dad never hugged him, never told him he loved him, and never once went to one of his baseball games. Isn't that terribly sad? How would you describe your father? While honoring our fathers can be more difficult for some than others, Nancy DeMoss Wolgamuth is going to show all of us how to biblically honor our dads in today's Revive Our Hearts. Stick with us. That's coming up right here on KHCB.
3: Salvation sets us free from the consequence of sin. But Dr. Tony Evans says it positions us to find something we all yearn for in the here and now. He'll tell us what it is and how to get it as we spend 2 minutes with Tony.
4: Juneteenth has been enshrined as a national federal holiday as it recognizes and celebrates the end of slavery in these United States. There is another kind of slavery that holds people hostage. It is a slavery that keeps them from being what they were created to be. It is a slavery that holds them bound to illegitimate incarceration. And that is the slavery that Jesus talks about in John chapter 8. He says in verse 31, so Jesus was saying to those Jews who had believed him, if you continue in my word, then you are truly disciples of mine. 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
6: Robert Wolgemuth never forgot one special sound from his childhood.
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8: He just encouraged me to love the Lord with all my heart. He didn't care if we got rich. He didn't care if we had impressive jobs. He just wanted us to know and love and serve Jesus.
6: This is Revive Our Hearts with Nancy DeMoss Wolgemuth, co-author of You Can Trust God to Write Your Story. For Friday, June 19th, I'm Dana Gresh. So did you call him Daddy? Dad? Papa? What comes to your mind when you think about your father? Now, I realize not everyone has fond memories of their fathers. Your mind's eye might recall painful snapshots of your dad, or maybe your father was just plain missing from your life. Many of us did have daddies who loved us, and they did their best to care for us. Whether your relationship with your father is strained or stable, pained or nearly perfect, all of us have a God-given responsibility to honor our fathers. The scriptures say in Exodus chapter 20, verse 12, honor your father and your mother so that you may have a long life in the land that the Lord your God is giving you. A while back, our friend Michelle Hill sat down with the host of this program, Nancy DeMoss Wolgemuth, and her husband Robert, who's now with the Lord. They took time to reflect on the legacies their fathers left behind. As you listen, think through how you can do a better job of honoring your father this Sunday on Father's Day and beyond that, of course. Here's Michelle Hill in conversation with Robert and Nancy Wolgemuth.
8: As we're honoring our dads, I just want to hear from you guys. Little snippets into who your fathers were and into really what they did to help build your character. But let's start off with, what's your first memory of your dad?
7: My first memories of my dad were in an auto parts store that he owned. This is a long, wonderful story because my dad didn't look like it, but he was highly entrepreneurial. He's a pastor of a church. He goes to get a part for his car. The part doesn't come in. And so he says to the manager, can I buy this business from you? And he said, yeah. So here's this little pastor in a town in Pennsylvania who buys an auto parts store. And that store funded his whole family, all of our college, everything. My dad was in ministry, never took a salary because of the auto parts store. So he was, again, it's kind of a surprise because he wasn't like you've met entrepreneurs who like car salesman, you know, upbeat. What he was very thoughtful and very sober, but he knew what he wanted to do. And so he built this auto parts store into four auto parts stores. And I can just see him working the counter, being absolutely in his element because he was a car guy.
8: Wow.
7: So yeah, that's an early memory.
8: That's such a neat memory. Nancy, what about you?
9: Wow, you know, you get to a certain age and the memories aren't what they once were. And I couldn't tell you what my earliest memory is, but I do know that something really important in our family was every day, breakfast together at 8 a.m. and dinner together at 7 p.m. And when we were kids, we thought that was torture because all our friends got to eat at 5 o'clock, but we waited till Daddy got home from work. But we were together for meals. It wasn't highly, you know, structured. We had family devotions, hit and miss. But there was conversation about fun things, about interesting things. My family loved to talk about politics or current events, but also about the Lord and about the things that mattered most to my dad as a businessman. He loved talking about opportunities he'd had that day at work to share the gospel with somebody or to read a letter we got from a missionary that our family was supporting. So I can't say there was a particular family gathering that was like some great big story. But I think looking back over the tapestry of our growing up, that those meals together with my dad at the head of the table,
8: yeah,
9: literally and figuratively, were really important.
8: some great memories. So as your dad's talking about God, about his father, what do you remember some of those conversations looking like?
9: You know, it was woven into the warp and woof of our lives. My dad was not a preacher, although when he had opportunities to speak to businessmen, or he would always talk about the Lord. He would say, I'm probably not going to get invited back anyway. So he would give his testimony about how he came to faith in Christ as a young man. He would always give people an opportunity if they wanted to receive Christ. So he was very outspoken about his faith, but he was also very natural about it. So we grew up thinking that that's just natural, normal conversation. It's not like we talk about life and then we talk about Jesus. Jesus is our life. And so my parents had a lot of ministry going on in and through our home. So we would see people coming to know Jesus in our home. We'd see my parents reaching out and ministering to a couple whose marriage was in trouble. And the family was all a part of this. So we would be praying for people. We would be saying, does so-and-so, you know, Daddy would tell us about some person he met. Does that person know Jesus? That just became, I know it sounds maybe unbelievable to some whose upbringing was so very different, but it was such a natural part of everyday life. It wasn't overbearing or like, oh, we're still talking about God. It wasn't that at all. My dad loved the Lord, and he loved God's word. And so it was more caught than taught. We knew that his time in the Word every morning was sacrosanct, but it wasn't like, okay, you have to do this, you have to have daily devotions. This was his life. This is what he loved. He loved learning wisdom from God's Word. He loved us. He loved listening to us. He loved letting us talk, and it wasn't about him. It was about the Lord, and it was about us. So he wanted us to develop our gifts and our strengths. He was an encourager. He used to call me his favorite oldest daughter. Well, I'm the firstborn child, so. But what was interesting was when my dad died suddenly at the age of 53 of a heart attack over 40 years ago now. So I never knew my dad during my adult life. This was the weekend of my 21st birthday. And after my dad suddenly was taken to be with the Lord, the seven kids, we compared notes and we realized we all thought we were his favorite child. Of course, I really was. But no, we all thought that. And that's a sweet thing for a dad to be able to accomplish. And I'll tell you a huge key to that, because my dad was a very busy man. He had built a successful business. He had a lot of responsibilities and obligations and appointments and not a lot of just hangout time. Mm-hmm. But he had an incredible woman in my mother who supported him, encouraged him, affirmed him, and made it her goal to make that home run smoothly so that when we had time with him, he wasn't having to deal with some of the practical things of running a household. She managed a busy home and affirmed my dad. So thinking about sitting around those meal tables, my dad had a very peculiar, shall I say, diet. He didn't eat any spices, any sauces. He was Greek, but couldn't eat nothing stronger than salt. So no casseroles. I mean, he had a very, it's like meat and potatoes, period, with nothing on it, just very bland. I didn't know till my dad died that my mother loved hot, spicy foods. She loved Tabasco sauce. She started using it when my dad died. All those years, I mean, he didn't say she couldn't, but she adapted her life and her lifestyle to my dad's preferences, not because he made her. They really loved each other and adored each other and supported each other. But my dad could not have been probably as close to all of us kids, given his time limitations, as he was able to be because he had a supportive wife there, making it possible for him to fill that dad space and do what only a dad could do.
8: You know, as you're talking, Nancy, and sharing about your dad, and as I'm hearing this incredible legacy, your face just lights up as you were talking about your dad. And that is such a neat thing to see for a young woman to go, one day I need to be that excited about my dad because I want to honor him.
9: And that doesn't come overnight. That comes as we grow and we realize, I think I took a lot of that for granted as a young woman, But as I've gotten older, I know other women who don't have anything close to the experience I had with my dad. But I'll tell you something that makes one of the reasons my face lights up when I talk about my dad is that my dad's face lit up. I'm going to cry. When he saw us. He wasn't perfect. He had a rebellious, wild upbringing, youth. He was far away from the Lord, far away from home. And he brought baggage into his life. He and my mother didn't start their family until some years later. He was older when they got married. And so he had grown in his faith. But he still had, you know, remnants of... He had a temper before he knew Jesus. And that didn't all go away overnight. He could get irritated. Mm-hmm. He could be irritable, especially when he got tired. In fact, the morning that he died, I was home for that weekend for my 21st birthday, and he was a little bit out of sorts. He was really tired. We didn't know. He was probably having a heart attack as this was going on. So it wasn't like he was always this great, joyful, amazing Christian, but he was also humble, and he would come back, and he would make it right, and he wasn't trying to make us believe something that he was something more than he was. In fact, he never got over the wonder of the fact that God would have saved him. Mm. It never ceased to amaze him. I actually only saw my dad cry, I don't want to say two times, but in two types of conversations. Mm. One was when he would talk about how the Lord had saved him. He never got over that. It just amazed him that God would have redeemed him. But he would also cry when he would talk about his dad, who was apparently, I never knew his dad, but he was a gentleman, a lovely man, but he probably didn't know the Lord. And my dad, when he would talk about his dad, who may not have been a mm-hmm. believer, probably wasn't, didn't have a relationship with Christ, that would make my dad really tender. And that's yeah. one of the reasons my dad had such a passion for telling people about Jesus, because he knew his dad didn't have that. He knew that God had rescued him from a very lost, rough background. And he knew that every person who, without Jesus, churched or not churched, is lost for eternity. And that had a grip on him. So he got in God's word. Every day of his Christian life, he read two chapters of the Old Testament, one chapter of the New, five chapters of Psalms, wow. and one chapter of Proverbs. So 28 years.
10: Every day.
9: Every day. Never missed a day. From the year he got saved until he went to heaven 28 years later. He didn't miss a day. So the book of Proverbs, for example, was shaping his life every single day.
10: Hmm.
9: And that wisdom helped him to grow as a man of God, but also helped him to create an environment that was conducive mm-hmm. to his children growing up to see God in their dad and to want to know our Father in heaven,
10: yeah.
9: of whom the best dad is just a dim reflection.
10: Right. Now, Robert,
7: wow.
10: what about you? As you have grown up, been married, had kids, had grandchildren, how has your dad impacted your life as you look back?
7: Well, very much like Nancy. In fact, there's a lot of similarity between Art DeMoss and Sam Wohlgemuth.
10: Hmm.
7: Sober men, men of the word, strict men, men with lots of personal discipline. When my dad would come home, and this is traditional family where my mom stayed home and my dad worked, and I can remember so clearly my daddy walking in the back door and my mother stopping whatever she was doing, literally, and throwing her arms around his neck and kissing him on the face, on the lips, in front of all of us, without any apprehension at all, which back in that day was not all that common.
10: Mm-hmm.
7: So I believe that my dad believed in himself and what he could do with his life because my mother told him that he could. She was an unbelievable encouragement to him. He didn't have a mother that encouraged him. Way late in his life, in his 80s, I asked him if his mother ever said to him, "I'm proud of you." He took a deep breath and he said, "No, never." So he lived his whole life without that coming from his parents, but he got it from my mother, this lady named Grace. To put maybe a different look at my dad was an indoor guy, studying, writing, reading, But he would, I think, force himself. If I could talk to him today, I would say, that was kind of out of your comfort zone. And he would say yes, because he would say, let's go outside and play. So my dad played baseball in college, and with a baseball bat and a big league hard ball, he could hit it pretty well. So he'd throw the ball up to himself and hit fly balls to my brothers and me. I mean, I'm going to say hour after hour. You know, and he'd call out, we'd drop an easy fly, and he'd say, a good fielder would have gotten that one. Or we'd dive for something and get grass stains on our knees. And he'd say, stay on your feet. Your mother has to clean your jeans. But I remember my daddy in that setting. I do remember watching him preach and, again, study, stay inside, all that stuff. But I think he kind of forced himself to play outside. And if ever there was a principle that works now, it's so easy to let our kids be entertained with stuff in their hands and not say, come on, let's put that down and go outside. And that was a gift to me, because I know the temptation of just staying put, staying inside, staying where the weather is comfortable.
10: Yeah.
7: And my dad was a real encouragement to me to just put that down and go outside and play. I mean, there's something magical that happens, I think, when children play outside. You know, it's the air, it's the smell of the grass, it's the beauty of the trees and flowers and whatever. I'm glad that my dad pushed through probably his apprehension about going outside and doing it, going outside or playing catch with me. I mean, by the hour. And that was a gift to me. I'll never forget how kind the Lord was to me to show me what a daddy who stepped out of his comfort zone and did that for me and for my family, my siblings. So that would be a really fun memory for me.
10: If you had a chance to talk to him today, what would you say?
7: Well, I'd thank him. I'd thank him for his discipline. I'd thank him for every morning he would pray like Nancy's daddy, again, so many similarities. And my dad would pray, but pray out loud. It's an interesting thing about praying out loud. It's your mind gets less distracted if you're actually speaking. So right now I'm talking to you and I'm not thinking about anything else. But if we were sitting here looking at each other and not speaking, all kinds of things would come into my mind. The schedule this afternoon and what I'm going to do this weekend. But speaking changes that. It focuses you. And so my daddy knew that about himself. So I can hear him downstairs. I couldn't hear the words, but I could hear kind of the timbre of his voice just wafting through the house, my daddy praying. And we knew he was praying for us, praying for the world. My daddy was a world Christian. If you travel the world today, there are many nationals who remember Sam Wohlgemuth. So all that is really good stuff. You know, throwing a baseball, catching flies, then listening to my daddy pray. And really realizing the respect that so many people had for him. It helped me when I was a kid and I didn't think he was that cool. And the older I've gotten, the more I realize what a special man this was.
10: Nancy, if you had a chance to say something to your dad today, what would it be?
9: I'd have to just express how grateful I am for how much of who I am today and how much of how I see God today was shaped by my dad. And how much even the ministry we're doing, Revive Our Hearts, has a huge footprint in Latin America. My dad had a burden for Latin America. He couldn't speak Spanish, but he went there to Latin America many times, would share his testimony, would preach the gospel through translation. He learned about three words, and that was his Spanish vocabulary, but he had a heart. In fact, he and my mother, on their honeymoon, took, my dad was in between businesses at that point, they took 3 months and went and traveled and did ministry in Latin America, in Cuba, Dominican Republic, British West Indies, Haiti. This was his heart. And so he saw God at work. In he would take us on a mission trip to Mexico. And we're talking not big stuff, not impressive stuff, but little village churches with animals running through the street and the aisles in the church. And he's up there sharing the gospel, inviting people to come to know Jesus. Well, I think now, decades later, of how much of what God is doing through the ministry of Aviva Nuestros Corazones began as a vision in my dad's heart that he would be so thrilled. Maybe he does see it, maybe he does know it, but he'd be so thrilled to see that. He just encouraged me And I thank him for this, to love the Lord with all my heart. He didn't care if we got rich. He didn't care if we had impressive jobs. He just wanted us to know and love and serve Jesus, whatever that looked like, whatever that meant. And I would thank him for that. He was a successful businessman, but he didn't push us as children at all into the business world. Though he knew you could probably make more money there, he said, business is a demanding taskmaster, and you have to know that's God's calling. But he would have been thrilled to see the choice that God has put in my heart over these years to serve the Lord, to be in vocational ministry. He would not have discouraged the fact that I didn't marry until I was in my 50s, if that's what God wanted. He wouldn't have been, you know, like, when are you getting married? Or, I mean, I didn't know him as an adult, so we didn't have these conversations. But had he been around when Robert came into my life, he would have celebrated that. Mm-hmm. He just wanted to know that we were seeking and doing the will of God. That's all that mattered to him. So I would thank him for that. I would thank him for a letter I got on my 16th birthday when I was just starting my first year in Bible college. And you understand, he dictated letters with an old-fashioned linear dictaphone.
11: Oh,
9: so his secretary
11: yes.
9: typed this, and he signed it and put it in the mail. And I received it on my 16th birthday, telling me how proud he was of me, how thankful he was for me, and affirming what he had seen of my heart for the Lord and for ministry. And then, I don't remember if it was in that letter or another, I just have a few of these, where he quoted that little refrain that he had sitting in a marble piece on his desk. Only one life, 'twill soon be passed. Only what's done for Christ will last. So I would thank him for giving me that belief deep in the core of my being that what truly matters is Christ and eternity. So really, who I am today, everything I'm doing, my mom would have to be part of getting that honor and credit because it was them together. And my mom, who's lived now as a widow for over 40 years, who's continued that legacy in the lives of her children and grandchildren. So thank you would be big on my heart. Thank you, thank you.
12: That's our host, Nancy DeMoss Wahlgemuth, sharing words of honor about her mom and her dad, Arthur DeMoss. She was joined by her late husband, Robert Wahlgemuth, and producer, Michelle Hill. Now, whether honoring your father sounds difficult or easy, the scriptures make it clear it's not optional. So think through how you can express your thoughts about your dad in a way that puts him in the best light possible. Now, you might want to write down your thoughts and formally read them to him if he's still alive, but even if he isn't, you can still honor him for the things he did well. Nancy and Robert did that today as they reflected on the godly legacies that their fathers left behind. 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
1: 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Then, coming up next, we're going to hear a special Father's Day message from Dr. Mark Job on the program Bold Steps. 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
3: Both my parents were drinkers, and alcohol flowed like water in our house. I was 14 when I got drunk the first time. I quit school my senior year and joined the Navy. Drinking and brawling became my pattern. A chief petty officer suggested I talk to a chaplain, and I told the chaplain about my parents and that my grandfather, too, had been a terrible drunk before he got saved. The chaplain got me to pledge not to drink for a year, and that worked for a while. After I left the service, I met Eileen. We got married and had a son, but I was still a hopeless drunk. After 3 years, my wife left. I stayed drunk for 3 days. I wanted to take my life. I was so desperate, I cried out to God, and I called Eileen. She said she'd come home if I went to rehab, and I agreed, but she wanted more. She wanted me to receive the new life she'd found in the Lord. Eileen had begun taking our son to church, and sometimes I went along. One Sunday, the pastor said that we can't atone for our sins, but we can repent and accept God's free gift of salvation. The message convicted me, and one morning I went to the church alone. I repented of my sins, and I surrendered my life to Jesus Christ. Just like my grandfather, I started telling everyone about Jesus, my Savior. I'm Alexander Thompson. If the Son, therefore, shall make you free, ye shall be free indeed.
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1: It's 86 and mostly cloudy. Wind is from the south-southeast at 10 to 15 miles per hour. Tonight, thunderstorms with a low in the low 80s. Then tomorrow, thunderstorms with a high in the low 90s. Tomorrow night, thunderstorms with a low in the low 80s. It's 86 and mostly cloudy.

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1: God has been on your family story from well before you even knew he was there. Acknowledge it. State it. Celebrate it. The hand of God on your family. You are a part of a God story. Remember that.

0: Welcome to Bold Steps with Pastor Mark Jobe, President of Moody Bible Institute and Senior Pastor of New Life Community Church in Chicago. I'm Wayne Shepherd. Well, with Father's Day coming up this weekend, Mark, we want to wish all the dads a happy Father's Day. But today you also have a challenge for them, a reminder about all the incredible influence they have.
1: Yeah, so you as a father may be listening to this message right now and wondering, are my kids listening? Why does my teenager roll their eyes? How can my son never calls me? Do I really have that much influence? And I want to let you know, you have more influence than what you think.
0: And you're
1: not always going to see it in the immediate response of your children, but there's no substitute for a father. And so this message is going to help you leverage that influence.
0: We're so glad you're with us today. Our message comes from a Father's Day weekend service at New Life Community Church, and it's titled, The Power of Influence. Here's Mark.
1: There's no father school, but it seems like I hear a lot of fathers saying the same phrases, even though they've been raised in different households. So you let me know if these sound familiar to you. Have you ever heard a father say, don't make me turn this car around? How many of you heard that growing up? Now, I don't know what that means because they never actually do turn the car around, but they always threaten with it. How about this one? If all your friends jumped off a cliff, would you? That was a favorite saying of fathers, like, don't follow the crowd. Or how about this one? You'll understand when you're older. And how many of you know you're older and you still don't understand? Or I like this one. Oh, I heard this before. Money doesn't grow on trees. Anytime you're asking for those sneakers that cost $120, do you know money doesn't grow on trees, right? And this one, I think all of us have heard a father say this at one time or another. When you're asking why can't I, why? Then finally the father in exasperation turns to you and says, because I said so. How many of you heard that growing up? Because I said so. So that's the ultimate dad mic drop, because I said so. But I want to say, fathers here today, typically fathers underestimate the power of your influence. I want you to know that you have more influence than what you know. That your presence, the words you speak, the engagement that you have, the lifestyle that you choose to live has greater repercussions, has greater ramifications, and greater influence than what you know. Never underestimate the power of a father's presence. And today I want to talk to you a little bit about that. I want to talk to you out of Joshua chapter 24. A father, who was also a grandfather, he's speaking not just as a father to his family. He's speaking as a statesman to a nation, but also as a father to his immediate family. His name is Joshua. You may have heard his name before. Joshua is the apprentice of Moses. Moses is this iconic, bigger-than-life leader that takes a nation from the grips of 400 years of slavery and miraculously, supernaturally, with great power and access to God, leads them out of the grip of the most powerful nation on earth, the nation of Egypt, leads them through the iconic parting of the Red Sea, leads them to the promised land. He hears from God. He's powerful. And he passes the baton over to Joshua. Joshua's leading the nation, but he's also leading his family. By this time, Joshua is 110 years old. He gives a speech to both the nation of Israel, but as a father to his family as well. And here's what I see in his speech. You may have heard this verse out of his iconic, powerful, legendary speech. You've seen it on plaques, maybe on t-shirts, on some Instagram account. And here's what it says. Joshua 24:15. choose this day whom you will serve. But as for me and my household, we will serve the Lord. Joshua's a father declaring the future destiny of his family. What he's saying is that we all have choices, but as for me and my house, my family, my children, my wife, the culture that I create, the destiny that I'm looking for, as for me and my family, we have decided we will serve the Lord. So I want us to capture four things that we learn from Joshua. And if you're taking notes, number one, write this down. The influence of father leaders. Father leaders share the family story and the spiritual heritage. The first several verses in his speech are all about the story. What God has done, where God brought them. He's telling the people of Israel and his own family to remember their heritage. Remember how God has been there in our story. Remember when God did this and liberated us from this and took us out of Egypt and opened up the doors and took us through the desert and protected us and did this. And now we come to this point. And at this point, we're choosing to serve God. But he starts by reminding people that God has been a part of their story. As I look across this auditorium, I realize that there are stories that started in faraway places. Some that are generations in Chicago, some that started in foreign lands. There are some people in this congregation today that you go two or three generations back and it started in a rancho in Durango with grandparents or great-grandparents that didn't speak any English and a dream to pursue a better life and change things around and the hardship of crossing a border and coming to this country and not knowing the country and making it, trying to make their life work and so forth. But that's part of your story. There's some people here that have European roots and, you know, and it was from Ireland or somewhere else. Some people have Southern roots and your family migrated up here for jobs or maybe you're two or three generations here in Chicago. But regardless, we all have a story. But here's what I want you to know. In every story, God was there. Even if you didn't know God was there, he was there. And it's only through the lens of faith, as you look back, you say, wow, only God could have orchestrated that. Hey, it was the hand of God that brought my grandmother and grandfather together, brought them to this place so they would meet here and find this and do that. And look at God's hand. God has been on your family story from well before you even knew he was there. Acknowledge it. State it. Celebrate it. The hand of God on your family. You are a part of a God story. Remember that. You know, my parents told their God story as I was a child. And everybody has a different story. My mother's father was an alcoholic. He was a working alcoholic. But they would have to at times go into the bar and physically drag him out of the bar from the fights that he was getting into. So my mother didn't grow up necessarily in a religious household. My father was a rebellious teenager whose parents did embrace faith, but his father was a foreman at the steel mill, a tough guy, and he was kind of a tough guy getting into trouble in high school and a rowdy and rambunctious. But part of their God story is when my mother was 15 years old and my father was 17 years old, they were both invited to a youth rally. At this youth rally, a Youth for Christ rally, where hundreds of young people came together, they heard the gospel for the first time that they understood it. And the preacher, the evangelist, actually gave a call. If you are here and ready to give your life to Jesus the Christ, now is the time. He is calling you to himself. And that 15-year-old daughter of an alcoholic came broken to the front and said, I need you, Jesus. Let me give my life to you. And that rebellious young teenager that was always getting into trouble also came to the front and said, God, I need to give my life to you today as well. Now, what's interesting about this story is that those two teenagers did not know each other at the time. And it would be years later that they would discover that on the same day, at the same meeting, in the same place, they gave their life to Jesus. That's part of their God story. I grew up knowing that story. I grew up hearing the story. Hey, look how God works, brings together pieces from different places because God is sovereign and God knows what He's doing.
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1: I grew up hearing the story that these two individuals came together and they had never left this country. They didn't know any language, but God got a hold of them in such a powerful way that they decided, we want to go to another country and spread the good news of Jesus. So they got married. When I was 6 months old, they left this country and went to Costa Rica to learn the language. Then they went to Chile, and they were in Chile as missionaries telling people about Jesus. And my dad would ride a horse to the mountains of Chile, these little shacks to tell people about Jesus in his broken Spanish, telling people about how good God was and what He had done. And then when I was 6, they moved to Spain and said, we want to go to a city that has no evangelical church in this place. And they met in a horse stable for several years. I grew up hearing those stories of the goodness and the power of God. You say, well, Pastor, my family aren't missionaries or pastors. It doesn't matter. God was still involved in your life. It doesn't matter what heritage you come from. It doesn't matter what background you come from. It doesn't matter if you grew up in the steeps of addiction or if your father spent time in prison. I want you to know God was still involved in your story with redemptive power, bringing you to the place that you are today. I believe that fathers tell their children the story. In fact, your story is the bridge between God's promises and their future. I believe that faith gets real for kids when it's rooted in family history, when they know that it affected you and the grandparents and the children. I believe it's your job, fathers, to remind people that God is the writer of your story, the initiator of the story. He's the one that's creating a narrative, and that He's always been present, never been absent, and He's always had a purpose and a plan that's brought you to today, where you are today, worshiping the King of Kings and Lord of Lords. You have a God story. Make sure your children know your God story. Number two, father leaders call for spiritual commitment. I want you to notice what Joshua says in verse 14. He's talking to his kids and his family, but also to Israel. And he says, now fear the Lord and serve Him with all faithfulness. Throw away the gods of your forefathers who they worshiped beyond the river and in Egypt. He's challenging his family, his nation, his people, follow God. There's a lot of things that could distract you. There's a lot of ways you could go. But as the father, he's telling his family and he's telling the people of Israel, choose to follow God. Make a commitment. Turn your back on those things that would distract you from God. He says, serve the Lord. But if your serving the Lord seems undesirable to you, choose then for yourselves this day whom you will serve. I believe that fathers step up to the plate and they bring spiritual clarity to their families. They speak into the families. They speak into the destiny of their families. They speak into the story of their families. There are some fathers here today that you say, Pastor, I don't know how to be a spiritual leader of my family because you never saw your father lead your family. Can I tell you something? Be a cycle breaker, legacy maker. Learn. Learn. There are fathers in this place that don't know how to place their hands on their children and bed at night and pray blessing over them because it's a foreign language to you. You've never seen it. You don't know how to do it. Learn how to bless your children. There are some of you that to sit down at a meal and eat together, and if you were the guy that has to pray, you would feel uncomfortable because you've never been the praying guy. That's not a part of your culture. Can I tell you something? Learn to bless God in front of your children. Learn to pray blessing upon your household. Learn what it means to follow God. You say, well, Pastor, I don't know a lot about the Bible. Get a Bible. Open up the Bible. Start reading the Bible. You need to lead your family. Learn to lead. I started pastoring this church when I was 21 years old, and there was under 20 people that were a part of this church. We're at the corner of 44th and Paline in Back of the Yards neighborhood. When I started, the church was small. We had no worship team. The church was so desperate that I would actually lead the worship myself. And you've never heard me sing, you would know how desperate we were. I had a guitar and I would lead in worship. I'd put down my guitar and then I'd preach. There were 20 people. But I remember looking out in the congregation and there was 20 people, but very, very few men. It seemed like there was mainly grandmothers and mothers, but there were no men. Very few men, four. And I remember asking myself as I got up saying, well, where are the men? And during the week, I would pray in the church and I would walk up and down in the pews and I would say, Lord, why don't we have any men in this church? Where are the men? God, where are the fathers? Where are the leaders of their household? Where are the husbands? And I started to pray up and down those pews, and I would say, Lord, give me some men. I know there's some single ladies in this place saying the same thing. Lord, where are the men? Give me some men. I know, but that's a whole different story. But that's what I was praying. Lord, where are the men? Give me some men. And I remember saying to the Lord, Jesus, you had 12. I'm not asking for a lot, but give me at least 12. And you know what? I forgot about that prayer later on. And years ago, there was a reporter that was doing a report on churches, larger churches. And the reporter was not a believer. She came to one of our services here at Midway. She was in the back of this auditorium. And she said, this is your service? I said, yeah. She leaned over and she said, wow, there are a lot of men in this church. And I thought to myself, you don't know. You don't know. We prayed for these men. That are sometimes the hardest to come. We prayed for them. But I believe that there are fathers in this place, there are men in this place that you underestimate the influence that you have. There are fathers that I talk to that don't think it's important that they show up. There are fathers that have abandoned their households and think, hey, their mother can take care of them. It's okay. There are men that absolve themselves from responsibility, thinking that it's all right, that the kids don't listen anyways, that their presence is not important, that their words aren't that significant, that other people have it covered. But here's what I want you to hear. Look up at me, men, because this is huge. Your voice matters. Your presence is important. Your influence has huge significance. Look at the stats. The reality in this nation is that there is a fatherless generation crisis. In fact, do you realize that the issue of fatherlessness is devastating to families? Kids that grow up in a fatherless home are 5 times more likely to be poor, 10 times more likely to be extremely poor. Kids that are in a fatherless household are twice as likely to drop out of high school. Girls are 3 times more likely to become unwed teenage mothers. 90% of the runaways come from fatherless homes. Let me say that again. 90% of the teenage runaways living on the streets of Los Angeles, New York City, or Chicago, 90% come from homes in which a father was not present. Stats tell us that 3 out of 4 teenage suicides involve fatherless environments. And 7 out of 10 men in prison today grew up without a father. 70% of the men in prison today grew up in a household where there was not a father present. And you wonder whether your presence makes a difference? You wonder whether your voice is really being heard? You question whether your involvement is really required? I want to challenge you and say that it has huge repercussions on the destiny of your family, your children.

0: Well, that's a timely and, I might say, a convicting word from you, Mark. And I think it's for both dads and granddads, don't you think?
1: I do. I think it's for fathers and grandfathers. You have a greater influence than what you think.
0: Mm-hmm.
1: And believe me, I talk to grown adult men who talk about the influence of their father or the lack of influence
0: right.
1: of their father.
0: Comes up in movies all the time, doesn't it?
1: It does. Wayne, we have a resource that I think will be encouraging.
0: Yeah. It's called Tenacious, Living a Faith That Outlives You, and it's the perfect companion for this message, which, by the way, is going to be continued on Monday.
1: 2 Timothy is the final book that the Apostle Paul wrote, interestingly enough, as a spiritual father to a young man that he considered his spiritual son.
0: Mm-hmm.
1: And so this has a lot of implications for fathers that are trying to speak into the lives of a young son.
0: You've done videos to accompany this as well, and those are now published and available to our listeners.
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0: 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I'm Wayne Shepherd, wishing every dad listening a very happy Father's Day. 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
2: 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Once again, I'm Brian. Good morning. There are certain passages of Scripture that become really comfortable and familiar, aren't there? Stories like Jonah and the whale, Noah's Ark, and the parting of the Red Sea. And you know, I found that I can sometimes take these stories for granted and skip past them, presuming there's nothing new to learn. But every time I slow down and re-examine one of those familiar passages, I'm time and again shocked by learning something brand new. And Pastor Philip Miller is talking about one of those familiar passages today on Living Hope. He'll be digging into the Sermon on the Mount. But before we get to that, in just a few moments here, our friend Bonnie Bement is going to sit down with Beth and Jerry Wiles to discuss an upcoming conference and how to find everyday moments to share the gospel.
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5: I'm Bonnie Bement, and joining me is Jerry and Beth Wiles. 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And Jerry, you have a conference coming up called the Orality Bible Storying Workshop on Saturday, June 20th at Grace Fellowship Church in Katy, Texas. And how are some other ways that you are going to people and just starting a conversation?
6: Well, just recently, the day after we went to see the movie George Whitefield, A Great Awakening, it was raining and some of the workers out in our area had huddled under our overhang to get out of the rain, and they were right there in the front of the door. And so I thought, the Lord's bringing someone to my doorstep. And so I stepped outside, and I did what George Whitefield said. What is your name? So I asked these guys their name. I said, you know, God knows your name. So that opened up a conversation. I shared the gospel with this one. His name is Kendrick. He prayed to receive Christ, and take a long story short, but the Lord had really prepared him. And so then the rain stopped, and they started back to work. And so Beth came downstairs, and we went out, and I said, Kendrick, tell my wife, Beth, what just happened. And he said,
7: he was very moved, you could tell, and he just said that he had accepted the Lord Jesus into his heart.
6: I gave my life to Christ.
5: To learn more about how to share the gospel and about the Orality Bible Storying Workshop on Saturday, June 20th, visit water.cc/orality-training. 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
8: Hi, it's John Gager from Songs for Sunday, heard on KHCB. One of my great Father's Day memories is actually a Christmas memory. I'd asked Dad for a boat. I was really into boats at the time as a little kid. You know what? He made me a boat out of wood. Beautiful, sturdy construction. Sprayed it beautiful red. There was a big, tall mast. Mom sewed a sail for that thing. I used it for years. What a gift of love. And one of many from a dad who loved me. Happy Father's Day from KHCB.
9: What if sex could be beautiful again? What if our hearts so dominated by lust could become hearts that are dominated by love? What if Jesus can make us clean and set us free on the inside?
10: Welcome to Living Hope with Pastor Philip Miller. I'm Pastor Larry McCarthy, and we're glad you've joined us today in our series through the Sermon on the Mount. Now, Pastor Philip, we're talking about a topic a lot of people avoid. They don't want to talk about it. We're talking about lust.
11: We got to go there because that's where Jesus goes here at the beginning of the Sermon on the Mount. He's giving us a series of illustrations of what the new heart of the kingdom of heaven looks like. The new heart he can give us by grace through faith when we trust in him and when he fills us with his Holy Spirit. He changes us from the inside out. And so he's illustrating this first with anger and now with lust. And he's going to talk about the problem isn't just sleeping around. The problem is in the lust that's inside our hearts. That's the thing that's actually dehumanizing everyone around us and us as well. It's the thing that's ruining our lives. And so he's going to talk about the need for heart transformation in this area of lust. And it goes all the way down.
10: Beloved, I want you to stay tuned now after the message because Pastor Philip is going to tackle questions about lust and we're going to talk about artificial intelligence. So let's go now to the pulpit of the Moody Church as we examine the dehumanizing nature of lust. This is part one of the sermon, Lust in the Eyes.
9: Our culture can't make up its mind about sex. Have you noticed? On the one hand, we're told sex is nothing. It's just an appetite to be indulged. We've got to set it free from all the regressive moral constraints of bygone years. Learn to hook up early and often. After all, it's no big deal. And then on the other hand, sex is everything. It's your identity, it's your empowerment, it's fulfillment, it's meaning in life. It's the way you're gonna go find yourself in the universe. It's the pinnacle of human existence. It is the way to be fully alive. It's everything. And so either we strip it down until it has no significance, or else we load it up with sky-high expectations. It's nothing or everything. we can't decide. But it doesn't stop the world from inundating us with sex, does it? You can't turn on the TV or go to the movies or read a novel or get on social media or even drive down the highway and not see a billboard or something full of alluring, steamy, and seductive advertising. Try to take a walk down Michigan Avenue and tell me if we are not being bombarded by provocative images designed to anchor products to our aroused desire. And because we're saturated as a culture with this kind of eroticism, we walk around in one of two modes. Either we become hyper-sexualized, constantly overstimulated, wound up with nowhere to go, or we become desensitized, numb, and it takes more and more to move the needle. We find our kicks in the darkest places. So in our cultural moment, sex has become, in many ways, a runaway train of overamped desires careening off the rails. That's why we have alarming levels of pornography usage and dark and twisted best-selling romance novels, devastating body image struggles, especially among our young girls, rampant marital infidelity, casual, meaningless hookup culture, disposable partners, insatiable appetites, tragic instances of sexual abuse, and widespread sexual addictions. See, the more we pretend sex is nothing, the more damaged we become. And the more we pretend sex is everything, the more disillusioned we become. This is how it is in the kingdom of earth. But what if there's a better way, friends? What if our disordered hearts could be set right? What if sex could be beautiful again? What if our hearts so dominated by lust could become hearts that are dominated by love? What if Jesus can make us clean and set us free on the inside? Grab your Bibles. We're going to be in Matthew 5, 27 to 30. Matthew 5, 27 to 30. We're going to see three things this morning: the monstrosity of lust, the severity of the situation, and the heart of new affections. Let's read our text, we'll pray, and then dive in, okay? Matthew 5, 27. These are the words of Jesus. "You have heard that it was said, 'You shall not commit adultery.' But I say to you that everyone who looks at a woman with lustful intent has already committed adultery with her in his heart. If your right eye causes you to sin, tear it out and throw it away. For it is better for you that you lose one of your members than that your whole body be thrown into hell. And if your right hand causes you to sin, cut it off and throw it away. For it is better that you lose one of your members than your whole body go into hell." Let's bow our heads and pray together. Father, we ask today that you would do heart surgery. We invite you in. We hold nothing back. Come change us and make us new. Give us a new heart. We pray for Jesus' sake. Amen. Amen.
12: Amen.
9: First of all, the monstrosity of lust. The monstrosity of lust. Jesus is describing for us the kind of righteousness that God desires. That's what he's doing here in the Sermon on the Mount. The righteousness that, as Jesus says, must exceed that of the scribes and Pharisees if we are ever to enter into the kingdom of heaven. That's back in 5:20, Matthew 5:20. This righteousness is one that must be perfect as our Father in heaven is perfect. That's Matthew 5:48. Those are the bookends of these passages we're looking at. A righteousness that exceeds that of the scribes and Pharisees, which is perfect as our Heavenly Father is perfect. And in the middle, we get illustrations of what this looks like. Jesus is contrasting his own teaching with that of the Pharisees. The Pharisees taught that righteousness was all about what you do. Jesus is telling us that righteousness is about who we are. The Pharisees taught behavior modification, just kind of clean up the outside of your life, be moral and good. That's what God really wants. Jesus says it's all about heart transformation, that God actually wants clean and new hearts on the inside. The Pharisees were all about changing from the outside in, and Jesus says you can't change that way. You have to change from the inside out. That's the kind of righteousness you need. So Jesus comes not to make us nicer, but to make us new. Jesus comes not to give us a whole new law to obey. He comes to give us a whole new heart that will obey. A heart that is full of the goodness of God, the goodness of God himself. Last week we saw his first illustration of what that kind of heart looks like. A heart that is at home in the kingdom of heaven is one that is not infected with anger. Cultivated anger in the heart that desecrates the image of God in ourselves and others, but instead is overflowing with reconciling peace and love, just like our Father who is in heaven. This is the kind of heart that God intends to give us. It's the kind of heart that is at home in the kingdom of heaven. It is the kind of heart that Jesus is offering to us if we will come and follow him. The second illustration of what this kind of righteous heart looks like is the one we come to today. This is a heart alive in the kingdom of heaven, a righteous heart like God himself. Here's the illustration, chapter 5, verse 27. You have heard that it was said, you shall not commit adultery, but I say to you that everyone who looks at a woman with lustful intent has already committed adultery with her in his heart. Jesus is referencing the seventh commandment here, riffing off of it. You shall not commit adultery. Now you'll notice just here, as he did before in the previous passage on anger, he says not, you have heard that it was written, but he says you have heard that it was said. In other words, he's engaging in the Pharisees' teaching around the law rather than the law itself. Jesus is pitting himself not against the Old Testament law. He's pitting himself against the Pharisees' teaching about that law. The Pharisees have said, you've heard them, that this commandment simply means do not commit adultery. Period. End of story. So according to the Pharisees, what is the righteousness that God requires? Don't commit adultery. So have you broken your marriage covenant by having an affair? No? Okay, good. Check. Move on. That's all God means by this. And Jesus says, wait a minute, hold on. You're missing the very point and substance of what God is after. Of course, you shouldn't commit adultery, but that's just surface level righteousness. You need a righteousness that goes deeper than that. You need a righteousness in your heart, a goodness like God himself. You need a heart that won't even let lust gain traction inside. I tell you, if you even look with lustful intent, you've already become unrighteous on the inside. Now, it's not hard for us to see the harm of adultery, the sin of adultery, right? The externals. If a person has stood up before God and men and has made vows to love and to cherish, to have and to hold from this day on and forsaking all others to be faithful unto them until death do they part, and then they go and they betray those vows, and those vows are broken, that trust is betrayed, that covenant is defiled, well, that's obvious, right? That's obvious. But just looking, Jesus, really? Is that all that bad? I mean, just because I'm on a diet doesn't mean I can't look at the menu, right? What's wrong with just letting my eyes linger a little bit? I'm not hurting anyone. It's online, it's harmless, everybody's doing it. Now, before we dismiss Jesus, let's hear him out. Notice what Jesus is not saying. He is not saying that sexual attraction is the problem. The problem isn't noticing that someone's sexy. We're biologically wired to notice certain anatomy. It's not the first look that Jesus is concerned with here. No, it's the second look. It's the deliberate look. It's the look with the intention of lusting. It is the gawking, fantasizing, ravishing, feasting look. That's what he's talking about, the look. You know the look, right? You know the look. Some of you have received the look, and you know what it feels like. Jesus is saying that the look, even if we never act it out, is inherently monstrous. That's what he's saying.
10: This is Living Hope with Pastor Philip Miller. I'm Pastor Larry McCarthy. And before we start our discussion today, I wanted to let you know that this program is made possible because of generous supporters just like you. And as a thank you for your gift today, we have a resource we'd love to share with you. So go to livinghopeoffer.com or call us at 1-800-215-5001. We're glad you're with us as we dig deeper into the real dangers of a lustful heart. Now, Pastor Philip, boy, this is so important, but I think many people will rationalize lustful looking by saying, look, I'm just looking. I'm not hurting anyone. This is harmless. I'm just looking.
11: Yeah, I mean, that's a temptation, isn't it? It's sort of like, well, I'm not going to eat the meal, but I'll just look at the menu. You know, you hear things like that, right? It's okay for that. We self-justify things. The reality is what Jesus is telling us is that the look, he's talking about when we look to lust, when we're looking,
10: right,
11: that it's inherently predatory. You're literally trying to, in your mind, use someone else for your own gratification. And that is super dehumanizing, even in your mind, as you view that other person. This is a wife or a daughter or like a sister. This is a image bearer of God, a person made in his image and likeness, and God loves them. And now we're treating them with like objects. We're objectifying. And so it's dehumanizing to the person we're looking at as we objectify them. It's also really dehumanizing to us because it's reducing us into this predatory mode where we're going out into the world saying all these other human beings, they're just here for my gratification and it's all about me. And you were made for more than that. And it's really the twist from love to lust. Love is about protection and self-donation and giving and sharing and I mean, it's a beautiful thing. And now what we've done is taken this good thing God made, love, that our souls were meant to abide in, and we're twisting it and turning it into something that's all about us, about me and my needs and my gratification and what I want and using everybody for my ends. And it's as we do that, we're shrinking, we're caving in on ourselves, sort of this, the incurvature of the soul as we're collapsing in on ourselves. I think of like Gollum with the ring in his hand, hunched over, just folded in on himself. Mine, my own, my love, my precious. You know, it's that image is so gross when we see it as he fondles the ring in his hand. You know, it's meant to just help us see that, like, that's what our souls become in the incurvature of lust when we become all about ourselves and everything's about our gratification and what we want. It's like, so we're ruining, not when we lust, we're not just objectifying and dehumanizing the people around us. We're actually dehumanizing ourselves. We're collapsing in on ourselves. And Jesus is saying that is the problem, that like our hearts are caved inward. And they need to be transformed and changed. And that's what the Sermon on the Mount is about. Jesus is saying, I can help you change and change your heart. Like, the heart is the problem. Whether you ever act out in adultery and sleep around or not, the fact that this thing has got you infected, it's down deep in your soul, That's the problem, and that's what I'm here to address.
10: I want to stay on that for a minute, because you use the term dehumanizing, but today we have artificial intelligence. We have AI, and so I'm not looking at a real person. This is a digitally created individual, and so they use this now to create all kinds of pornography and other current material, and so is it still dehumanizing if it's AI generated? Hmm.
11: Yeah, I mean, you could say the same thing about erotic paintings or drawings, right? It's one step removed from an actual human being. But AI, all they're doing is they're just scraping all the best sort of image body parts of various people and compositing and rendering a fantasy of the idealized, whatever it thinks is ideal,
10: yes,
11: in terms of a body, and then using that, right? So it's still trying to optimize a human being made in the image of God, even though it doesn't have a name, you know, and it doesn't have DNA. So it is one step removed, but it's no better for your own soul. It's still corrupting. It's still caving in on itself. And we're still gratifying ourselves in relationship to things rather than using sex the way God gave it to us, to That's be a right. gift of radical self-donation for the good of another, sharing ourselves in mutuality and love and self-giving. We've twisted this thing and made it all about us. So it's still a monstrosity, even if it is one step removed from an actual physical human being.
10: Amen, brother. Amen. But our listeners are saying, well, okay, pleasure and adventure and connection and affection, and I have all these desires, and what am I supposed to do with these desires? What, I have no other outlet for them. What am I supposed to do?
11: Well, I think this is really important for us to think deeply about. Sexuality is a temporary thing. Jesus says one day in heaven, we're going to be like the angels. There won't be marriage. There won't be giving in marriage. We're not going to. So sexuality is a temporary earthly feature. It won't be there forever. And when we go to heaven, we're not going to miss it. We're not going to miss it. It'll, because the relational intimacy that is beyond and behind all of that physical activity, that will endure. But the actual sexual act will be gone. There won't be a reason for it. So it's a temporary thing. It's not going to last forever, and we won't miss it when it's gone. Okay. Which means that those ultimate desires for adventure and intimacy and all of that, those are meant to be fulfilled ultimately with God, in relationship with Him, and in non-sexual relationships ultimately, which means those needs are actually channeled. They need to be channeled beyond sex to other things, right? So in other words, God's made us for Himself. We have these deep longings in our hearts. They're meant to be aimed at God Himself, and in healthy relationships, that's where we seek to have those fulfilled. And I think this is really helpful because Jesus never got married. Jesus never had sex. Jesus never will have sex. So you can be fully human and not sexually active. Jesus has shown us that. And every single one of us are called to celibacy in a season of our life, pre-marriage or after our spouse dies. So celibacy is not inherently dehumanizing. So we live in a really hyper-sexualized culture that can't imagine not pursuing sexual fulfillment. But God's designed us for more than that. So it's an important thing. It's a good gift He gave us, but it's not the only thing. And I think that's really important for us, because we're all called to seasons where we're going to say no to our sexual desires, but also say yes to those deep desires that need to be met by God and God alone in relationship with Him. And that's what we're called to pursue in those seasons.
10: And this holy desire you're talking about, that's not the absence of passion, is it?
11: No. So especially in marriage, like we are called to have a holy passion for the Lord and to pursue our spouse in self-giving, radical self-donating love. And it's a tool for that.
10: Yes.
11: But it's not everything. And so the ultimate passions of our souls are meant to be oriented toward God. And that's where we need to seek. If we're in a season where we're not able to have sexual encounters or express ourselves in those ways, in ways that would bond covenant marriage, We're called to unilaterally give ourselves to the Lord and to seek Him above all else and trust that He will be enough for us in those moments.
10: Oh, be encouraged, beloved. In a culture that either strips sex of all its significance or it loads it with sky-high expectations, we must remember that our deepest needs are spiritual. As Pastor Philip says, we're trying to meet soul-deep needs only God can satisfy. To help you point others to the true satisfier of our souls, we're offering the book Sent by the Hollimans, a couple doing campus ministry and equipping Christians to be everyday witnesses. 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Breaking the cycle of lust begins with a new set of affections, and next time we'll talk about trading the heart of lust for the heart of love.

0: digest that kind of thinking, isn't it? Well, Dr. Mike Fabares is going to tackle a question about this on Focal Point. Specifically, someone asked, is anything absolutely true in a relative world? Find out the answer coming up in moments right here on KHCB. But before we get to that, this Saturday is the big day. 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Again, it's coming up this Saturday, June 20th at 3:30 p.m., and then again on Sunday, June 28th at noon. 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
1: What if a person's greatest hunger isn't for food, but for the chance to find real hope in God? I'm Bonnie Sala with Reset. Hong Sun lived near the border of North Korea and China. In a place where survival is a daily struggle, a chance encounter in China changed everything. A woman pressed money into her hand, then asked her to do something unusual. Write down the Lord's Prayer, the prayer Jesus taught. When you return home, the woman said, pray these words. God answers prayer. Back home, the money ran out, and so did the food. One desperate night, Hong Sun covered her windows, shut every door, and quietly whispered the words she had written down. Then she added her own. God, I am hungry. Please take care of my rice. The next morning, 2 kilograms of noodles lay outside her door. It felt like an earthquake in my head, she says. She prayed again and again. For a year and a half, provision miraculously came again and again. Hong Sun's story isn't unique. Across North Korea, people are hungry for more than just rice or noodles. 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
4: 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During the 3rd century, Roman Emperor Maximian demanded his troops offer a sacrifice to the gods, but the legion from Thebes in Upper Egypt staunchly refused. Every man among them was a Christian, and their devotion to God outweighed even their loyalty to the emperor. In an attempt to force these men into obedience, Maximian ordered that every 10th soldier be killed. In response, the remaining soldiers drafted an article of allegiance, stating that their faith in God only made them more loyal to the emperor. But Maximian was not appeased. The entire legion was slain. Like the Theban legion, may we too honor God above every earthly authority.
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7: It's 88 and partly cloudy. Wind is from the south-southeast at 10 to 15 miles per hour. Tonight, thunderstorms with a low in the low 80s. Then tomorrow, thunderstorms with a high in the low 90s. Tomorrow night, thunderstorms with a low in the low 80s. It's 88 and partly cloudy.

Today on Focal Point, we're clearing out our schedule and setting aside time to answer a question from a listener. It's time for another edition of Ask Pastor Mike, right here on Focal Point.

0: Welcome to Focal Point. I'm your host, Dave Drewy. Well, you've heard people say, that's your truth, this is my truth. But is there such a thing as the truth? Today, Pastor Mike tackles a two-part question from a listener about absolute truth. Is there such a thing as absolute truth? And if so, how do you know it's true? I'm turning the microphone over now to Jay Wharton, Executive Director of Focal Point, coming to you from inside the pastor's study. Jay?
1: We're back with another edition of Ask Pastor Mike. Pastor Mike wanted to spend a little bit of time talking about an age-old question, what is truth? We struggle with that today in our age of relativism. Even Pontius Pilate asked it of Jesus in John 18, what is truth? I feel like it's a question many people are asking. How do we discern truth, or is it really all just relative?
2: Yeah, well, I think even the idea of truth, I mean, it certainly hasn't changed. I mean, I like just the basic definition you're going to find. I would trust any dictionary or even any course on philosophy if you start with just the basic traditional historic question of truth. We're talking about things that correspond with reality, or assertions, statements that correspond with reality. You know, did I have a burrito for lunch today? Right? The truthful answer is yes or no. I did or I didn't. Now, you know, those are the easy things. You go to a court, you promise to tell the truth, the whole truth, and nothing but the truth. That even starts to show, it gets a little complicated, because I could say some things that are partially true, right? I could tell you things that have some truth in them but will mislead you. But even that, the old courtroom line, you know, the truth, the whole truth, nothing but the truth. What I want is statements of fact, things that correspond with reality, to take me to the whole complete understanding of something, right? And so when Christ is standing before Pilate, you know, are you the Son of God? Well, you've got to understand the question, I suppose. But when it comes to the reality of what was going on at that trial in front of Pontius Pilate, we need to know whether Christ is the one the Old Testament speaks of, or anything regarding the truth of origins, the truth of, you know, the triunity of God, the truth of the presence of the Spirit in someone's life, the truth of whatever it might be. What we need is data that's going to help me understand properly, get a good handle on whatever it is that corresponds with what is reality.
1: That seems to get more difficult as time goes on. So how do we ascertain truth when things like the Bible are being attacked? How do we gather that information so that we can then say we've got a good understanding that this is what occurred?
2: Yeah, well, see, because what we've done with religious truth, now this is nothing new. Francis Schaeffer, I suppose, was the best at, back in his day, articulating this in terms of, we've taken in the modern era things that relate to religious truth, facts about God or Christ or whatever it might be that the Bible would assert, and we've put that into the category of values, of, you know, preferences, right? To say, what's the truth about the best ice cream flavor, right? Well, you may say it's, you know, chocolate, and I say it's, you know, something else, mint chocolate chip. Well, what is the truth? Well, the truth is I prefer one and you prefer another. There is no truth about which one is the best, not objectively, because those are questions of appetite or value. Well, when people start talking about God, they start thinking that's a question of value and appetite and preference, but it's not. I mean, it's like saying, you know, is my wife have brown hair, or is my wife so tall, or was my wife born in Texas or in California? Those questions, right, about my wife, even though you haven't met her, those are things that can be ascertained because there's a truth to that, and it can be understood, it can be researched. There's data that can give us the right perspective that corresponds with reality. Well, then I can go after that. It's the same thing with God. If there is a God, he exists and he has revealed himself, there's a way to ascertain data about him, then what you think God is not a preference. You can't say, well, you're right, just like you think chocolate ice cream is the best. Well, it's right for you. But for me, it's mint chocolate chip. That's right for me. That's like saying, well, you know, for you, my wife being born in Texas, that's what you think. And I think she was born in California. That's what's right for me. So, you know, God's born in Texas and California, you know, and my wife in this illustration. The idea, though, is there is truth about God that is available to us in the Bible. The Bible, and we've spent so many hours, I have, lecturing on this topic, the Bible is a reliable source of information from God. It has all the characteristics that it's not a human literary product. It is something that God has revealed something from beyond. That's why we call it revelation. It's been revealed to us from not this world, but from God himself through the pen of the apostles and prophets. He has given us information about who he is, about what he requires, about what he's like, about what he values, about what he thinks is right and wrong. So I can ascertain these things in a category of objective realities, not preferences. Today, you want to talk about religion, people throw up their hands and say, well, that's your opinion and it's right for you. And this is my opinion and my preference and it's right for me. That's taking the category of preference and applying it wrongly into the category of facts. There are facts about God, who he is, what he requires. Those are the things that we need to get from whatever reliable source of information we have. And all I'm saying is the Bible, this is what Christians have been teaching for centuries, is the verifiable expression of God's revelation to mankind. And once you determine that, as Francis Schaeffer used to say, there is a God and he has revealed himself, well, then I'm on my way to being a biblical, Bible-believing New Testament Christian, because that's what the data will lead you to do.
1: What do you think it is that when someone is presented with a preponderance of evidence that would seem to make this true is causing them to reject it?
2: Well, I think the answer to that is because your statement about God, the evidence is there. I can trace it back to the fact that it is God's word and not your opinion. I don't want to receive it because it conflicts with what I want to do in my life. In other words, your truth has implications on how I live. If God has really said those things, and that is the God I have to give an account to, and he's the real God, the God who is, well, then I don't like that, so I don't receive it. I mean, that's the human way to describe this, is that when the truth of God is presented, and it's clearly presented, and it's even reasonably presented with evidence that shows you, yes, this is true, beyond a reasonable doubt, this is the truth, and I can still say, well, I don't want it, not because it's a matter of my mind and my intellect. It may be reasonable and rational. It's just that I don't like it because it's a matter of my will, my preference. I'm now saying your factual information is in conflict with what I want to do. And when it is, a lot of people will say, well, I'm not willing to submit my life and the way I live it for my pleasures and what I want. I'm not willing to submit all that to your facts. And, you know, that's the human way to describe it. The Bible says there's a lot going on, that Satan has blinded the minds of unbelievers, 2 Corinthians 4:4, that like that parable of the soils, Jesus throws in the picture, at least, the word of God out there in the parable, and there are people there that are like the path, and before they even have a chance to process it, Satan comes and snatches that seed away. And the point is there's a spiritual battle going on, and we have a problem of our own fallenness that makes this a real complicated thing to answer. Well, why don't people, if it's reasonable and rational and presented very clearly, why don't they just accept it? Well, because there's a lot of implications that make it not desirable for me to accept it.
1: Thanks, Pastor Mike. We're going to listen to a message today that you did back when the Da Vinci Code came out on how to decipher truth.
2: I want to, and again, I'm not trying to become a political social commentator. Okay, this comes from a New York Times article, came out not long after September 11th, November 27th, 2001. Thomas Friedman, New York Times. Note this carefully, okay? We'll make the connection in a minute. World War II, he says, was a battle against secular totalitarianism. You know what that means, totalitarianism? One guy's in charge, do it my way. I'm in control. Hitler was going to conquer the world, do it my way. Everybody's going to do it like me, and I'm going to control everything. Political totalitarianism. He says, but the current war that we're in, he says, is a war against religious totalitarianism. Now note how he defines this. He says, all faiths that come out of the biblical tradition, and he's including in that Islam, Christianity, and Judaism, the biblical tradition, have a tendency to believe that they have the exclusive truth. Okay? Follow me now. If they do, they're totalitarianist, right? They believe that I'm right and you're wrong. Okay? The opposite of religious totalitarianism, he says, is an ideology of pluralism. Pluralism. We'd say America is a pluralistic nation. Okay? Here's how he's defining that. Okay? It's an ideology that embraces religious diversity. Now, there's a tricky sentence right there, a tricky phrase, because for us, we would say there's diversity of religion, but in our minds, we would separate the fact that that doesn't mean all the religions are true, see?
3: Now they're saying, no, no, no, wait a minute. Pluralism is an acceptance that these faiths are legitimate. Look how he says it next. He says, the idea, now this is the key, that my faith can be nurtured without claiming exclusive truth. Now you've just blurred the line. I'm saying that I now can embrace my faith. And as I embrace my faith, I can embrace it, but I can't say it's true over and against yours. Pluralism now, particularly after September 11th, is defined as we all have our religious truths, and my truth is as valid as your truth. Now, that's been around for a while, but it's never been so vogue as it is right now. You cannot say that your religious truth is more true than my religious truth. Because if you're saying that, you're now a totalitarian. You now want to impose your beliefs on me. Now, pluralism has been, in its proper form, at least in some circles that have a right understanding of truth, they say pluralism means I don't chop your head off if you're wrong. See, that's pluralism in a good sense. They're saying pluralism, no, no, no, it's not that. It's understanding that my religion is not exclusively true. That's a different statement. Pluralism is now being defined in modern culture as we're all equally true when it comes to our religious truth. Okay? Example. You can believe your religious truth, okay? You can believe it. Just don't try to claim it's really true, okay? There's two kinds of truths here. Your religious truth can be embraced. It can be nurtured. Just don't try and say it's true in the classic sense of what we mean when we say something is true. That we call, traditionally, we call it relativism. We call that a sense that my truth is as good as your truth, even if our truths oppose one another. Now, let's think this through. Here's the question. Is religious truth true? Or we could ask it differently. Can religious truth be true? Let's start with the definition. I figured we'd check in with some really smart guys, right? So let's go to the tallest ivory tower in the planet. Let's go to Oxford. This is from the Oxford Department of Continuing Education and Philosophy. I want to ask the question, Professor, what is truth? Okay, that sounds familiar. Pilot asked the question. Give me a definition of truth, okay? This is from their notes from, you know, Graduate Philosophy, Continuing Education, Oxford. Here's what they say in writing. I can give you the reference of where I found it. But here's what they say. When it comes to truth, I want a definition, okay? Here we go. To say something is true, this is very simple, it's very short. I'm asking the question, and they put it in wordier, you know, flowery terms. If a proposition is stated to be true, okay? What I'm saying by that is, ready, real simple, I'm asserting a correspondence to reality. I'm asserting a correspondence to, here, keyword, reality. If I say, let's go to the swap meet after church, and let's go buy some junk at the swap meet, okay? And I'm gonna tell you, today's a big day for the swap meet, it's gonna be really fun, and I heard it's a great day, and there's lots of vendors at the swap meet. And we get there, and it's a parking lot, and nobody's there. And if I said, I know it's gonna be a really great day at the swap meet, I've heard there's lots of vendors out today, it's gonna be great. You're gonna say, what Mike told me did not correspond with reality. There's nobody here today. The swap meet is shut down. If I say it's raining outside, get your umbrellas, it's raining outside. Before you leave, don't get wet, it's raining outside. If I say it's raining and you get wet when you walk out because water's falling out of the clouds, you would say Mike said something that's true. If you walk out and get a sunburn and say, well, it's not raining, you'd say Mike said something that was false. Are we all together on that? A correspondence to reality. Now, let's apply it to some of the things we've dealt with so far. Da Vinci Code, apparently based on the Gnostics, which didn't really teach it, but they say the Gnostics said Jesus was married, okay? Biblical Christianity and the canonical gospel say, no, he was single. When it comes down to the end of the movie, basically, what we're told is truth is whatever you want it to be. Oh, if you want Jesus to be married, he's married. If you don't want Jesus to be married, he's not married. If the question is what corresponds to reality, I want to know, did Jesus and Mary Magdalene walk hand in hand and go home? Did they have a suburban camel? Did they have a place they hung out? Did they do marital stuff together? Were they married? There is a reality and something that doesn't match reality. The statement that he's married is true if indeed there was a reality of a marital relationship. If there wasn't a reality of a miracle, then that's not true. Therefore, I've got to be able to say, I mean, it's certainly, I would think logically, we would have to say either he was or he wasn't. Was he married or was he not? The end of the book says it doesn't really matter. Your truth is as good as my truth. And I'm saying, now, wait a minute, either he was married or he wasn't married. So someone, here comes the nasty word for modern culture, someone's right and someone's wrong. See, That's what we necessarily would say if we use a basic definition from the highest ivory tower professors. What is truth? Truth corresponds with reality. Was he married? Was he not? Now, it gets a little bit more costly when we start asking this question. Jesus rose from the dead. That is a statement of canonical scripture. That's what Matthew, Mark, Luke, and John claim. And all the other books of the New Testament, the other 23 books. There's 27 books in the New Testament. The books of the Bible say he rose from the dead. That is a statement that is either true or false, because other religious systems say, no, he's still dead. He's still dead. Jesus either rose from the dead or he's still dead. That, you may say, is a theological statement. But really, it's the theology based on reality. Either he's still dead or he's alive. Where are Jesus's bones? Are they rotting in a grave in some Palestinian countryside? Are his fingernails now returned to the matter of dust? Or are they on the tips of fingers in this other bizarre place called heaven, seated at the right hand of the Father? Where are the fingernails of Christ? There is a reality to that question. Either they're in dirt in their molecular structure, whether there's a skull somewhere that housed Jesus's brain and it's buried somewhere, or it's not, or it's pulverized, or it's either here or it's there. He's either alive or he's dead. Christianity claims he rose from the dead. Islam claims he didn't. Islam claims he wasn't even crucified on a cross. Now, we say he was crucified on a cross. They say he wasn't. We say he was. Modern philosophers would say, both of you are equally right. See? Try to parent your kids that way. Can you imagine that? Kids come in with an argument, you're both right. That's what they're saying. And they're saying it with such arrogance, they condescend and pat us on the head and go, oh, you're all right. Whatever, you're all right. And then they turn to one another and say, well, they're all wrong. See? This doesn't help. That's bad enough. Was he married? Was he single? Okay, that's a test case. Someone's right, someone's wrong. He's either dead or he's alive. That has more implications. It even gets worse as you open the pages of the Bible, because you'll turn to passages like John 14:6, and you'll read statements like this. That John, who walked with him, taught with him, his disciple, wrote these words down that Jesus said. He said, Jesus said this, I'm the way, I'm the truth, and I'm the life, and no one comes to the Father except through me. Either that is a true statement or that is a false statement. Either that statement corresponds with reality or it doesn't. And because it has future implications and we won't know until the future, we need to now figure out if religious truth can be true. Because if it can be true, then I know one day I'll either stand before my Maker and need Christ to make it through Judgment Day, or I really don't need Christ and Buddha's okay or Muhammad's okay. One or the other. Either this is true or it's not true. Either this corresponds with reality, a reality I will eventually face or I won't face, or it doesn't. See? I need to know, here's the thing, reality. If I'm going to deal with any issues at all, because religion is making truth claims, and so we have to figure this out. I'll give you some examples. Gospel of Thomas, the earliest Gnostic writing, second century. Okay, mid to late second century. Truth is within. Gnostics love to be self-realized. They love to have all this the truth and deity is within us. The spark of divinity is within us, okay? Here's a quote, for instance, just an example, from Gospel of Thomas, verse 70. If you bring forth what is within you, what you bring forth will save you. Salvation is within. Truth is within. Know yourself. Explore the divinity within, okay? That's what the Gnostic Gospels were into. It led to them looking at the canonical historical Christ and saying, whatever, we don't have to be bound by that. Judas was a bad guy in those Gospels. Guess what? He's our good guy. He's our good guy. Gospel of Thomas, he's our hero. We like Judas. He's the man. Judas is our guy. Okay? You don't like him, doesn't matter. We create our own truth. Okay? It comes to a place where they unabashedly say, truth for us is internal, it's personal, it's private, it's subjective. That's what Gnosticism is about. The mystique of having a private truth that's all within you. See? That's modern Gnosticism, rewarmed, because it's ancient Gnosticism. It comes down to this. All that really matters is what you believe. Can you see Gnosticism right here? That's Gnosticism. It's a belief that, you know, whatever you want to believe is cool. Here's Ben Witherington. In an essay called Truth Decay in the 21st Century. If, he says, there is no ultimate authority when it comes to truth, okay, like the Gnostics, just kind of, it's our own thing, then people are free to make their own truth. We'll do it our way. This is, in the end, what the Gnostics did long ago. And I love this last tagline, and history is repeating itself. This is right where we're at today. We want to create our own truth. Therefore, if we're all going to affirm one another, we have to say your truth is not literally true, because all of us are free in the arena of religion to create whatever truth we want, and my truth is as valid as your truth. But as Francis Schaeffer said some 35 years ago, and he was ahead of his time in coining a phrase that I love, that we as modern Christians, especially in the light of the September 11th and Da Vinci Code era, okay, we need to get back into this little phrase, and it's a good one. Okay, what he said is, when it comes to truth, this is the only kind that matters, true truth. Okay, and if that sounds like double talk, isn't that where we've ended up? We've got to be here. All that really matters is, did he rise from the dead or not? Is he the only way or not? Was he single? Was he married? Did he come from God or not? We want to know true truth. This is from his book, Escape from Reason, and it's a helpful little term that he coined and used often. We need to be into true truth. I don't care about religious truth if it's not true truth. All that matters is true truth. And isn't that what was going on here in 1 Corinthians? Didn't Paul say the only good truth is true truth? I mean, when he deals with the issue of the resurrection, now take a look at this. Let's add terms now that we've been using to this phrase. If Christ has not been raised, that is a commentary on reality. If the dying, decaying body of Christ is laying in some tomb in an unmarked grave in Palestine, if he was not raised from the dead, if it doesn't match reality, if that's reality, then our preaching, that's religious truth, he says, is useless. And so is your faith, your trust in our religious truth. If you trust our religious truth and it's based on something that doesn't correspond with reality, he says it's all useless. Moreover, more than that, he says, we are liars. We're found to be false witnesses of God. And according to the Apostle Paul, it mattered whether or not I'm telling you the truth or a lie. My religious truth must be rooted in reality. According to the Bible, the only good truth is true truth. That's the only truth. And stop with the religious truth dichotomy. Either it's true truth or it's not. It's all about truth. That's my calling and yours.
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4: 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And I'm Brian. And I'm a guy who thinks curiosity is an essential ingredient to an interesting life. 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And that's faith. 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Have you ever been there? 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

0: There are things the apostles didn't understand until after Christ's resurrection, things they didn't understand until after they had received the Holy Spirit, and some things they never understood this side of heaven. In the same way, while we have the advantage of having God's Word at our fingertips, most of us still have a lot of questions. And today on Truth For Life, Alistair Begg explains how our needs are met in Jesus, even when questions remain.
1: Truly, truly, Jesus says, I say to you, you will weep and lament, but the world will rejoice. You will be sorrowful, but your sorrow will turn into joy. That is the 20th verse of John chapter 16, and it is the focus of our study this morning. Jesus has been preparing his disciples for the fact that he's going to be leaving them. Classically, and perhaps best known of all, the beginning of chapter 14, where he tells them that he's going away to prepare a place for them, and if he goes and prepares a place for them, he will come again and he will take them to himself. And that, of course, is not met by an immediate sense of affirmation, but is followed up by a bunch of questions, notably on the part of the disciples. We don't really know where you're going. How can we possibly know the way? That's Thomas. He says to them later in 14, I will not leave you as orphans. I will come to you. What in the world can that possibly mean, they're saying? It is to your advantage that I go away, he says here in the 7th verse of chapter 16. Now, in rehearsing that, it becomes clear that his followers are having a really hard time grasping what he's saying. And so it's no surprise that we read in the 12th verse here of 16, if your Bible is open, that Jesus says to them, you know, I still have many things to say to you, but you cannot bear them now. I've been telling you these things, and it's clear that you're not on track, and there are more things that I have to say to you, but now is not the time for that. And then he explains when that time will be, under the agency of the Holy Spirit. Verse 13, when the Spirit of truth comes, he will guide you into all the truth. For he will not speak on his own authority, but whatever he hears he will speak, and he will declare to you the things that are to come. He will glorify me, for he will take what is mine and declare it to you. All that the Father has is mine. Therefore I said that he will take what is mine and declare it to you. Now it's important that we pause just for a minute and make sure we understand what is being said here. This little phrase, he will lead you into all truth, is notoriously misinterpreted in all kinds of contexts. As if somehow or another, the fact of the work of the Holy Spirit to do what we're asking him to do this morning, namely illuminate our minds, clear away the mist from our eyes, open the ears of our understanding, open the pathways of our heart, in asking that we are actually being the beneficiaries of what is being said here, that he will lead us into all truth. It's become very contemporary, hasn't it, for people to talk about my truth. Well, of course, that's just my truth. And those who want to believe the Bible, we want to stand away from such a notion. We know that truth is found in Jesus and in Christ ultimately alone. That does not mean that there is no other truth elsewhere, but that any truth that is real truth finds its reality there. And yet in local Bible studies, you often find people saying, well, my truth, my feeling in relationship to this, and it's more often than not my feeling. So that experience trumps truth. Well, I know the Bible says this about divorce, but my feeling on this is, I know it says we should be this, but my feeling about this, and so on. So what is Jesus promising there? He's promising the fact that which the disciples do not grasp, when the Holy Spirit comes, they will be then led into all the truth. And having been led into all the truth, they will then preach the truth, they will then record the truth, they will then provide the truth to the generations that are to come. And where is that truth to be found? It's to be found in the scriptures. It's not a looking into ourselves, as is a contemporary perspective, but it is looking out from ourselves to the objective truth that is provided for us in the scriptures. That is what Jesus is dealing with here in verse 13. He's pointing out to these folks that the ministry of the Holy Spirit will more than compensate for his physical absence. And so it is that you come to verse 16, and Jesus' somewhat enigmatic statement in verse 16, a little while and you will see me no longer, and again a little while and you will see me, it gives rise to a discussion. There it is, verse 17. So some of his disciples said to one another, discussion. Now, and you may be here this morning and you're just coming to the Bible for the first time. You maybe have been invited here and you've never really read a gospel. And you, I hope, are being struck, as we ought to be struck, by the straightforward honesty of the way the writers record the events of the life and ministry of Jesus. They provide us with an unvarnished picture of what is going on. And so, instead of what we might imagine, that the disciples, after Jesus said, a little while you will see me no longer, a little while you will see me, they said, got it, yep, thank you, that's lovely. Instead of that, no, they are all at sea. Now, this is not new. For example, in a remarkable situation, after Jesus has explained that he's going to suffer and be killed and after 3 days rise again, Peter, whom some regard as the first pope, took Jesus aside and began to rebuke him. Anybody reading the Bible goes, no, that doesn't make any sense at all. Why would he be rebuking him? I thought he was the foundation. I thought he was the key to the whole thing. Why, if you were inventing this, you wouldn't write it in this way. So when people say, you know, what we have in the Gospels is something that was all cobbled together 200 years later, and after they cleaned it up and figured it out, they put it all down in a way that would immediately appeal to people. Read it. It doesn't look like that at all, does it? It doesn't look like an invention. It looks like what it is, the record of true events. So look at what they're saying, the discussion. So some of his disciples said to one another, what is this that he says? They don't immediately get it. He keeps saying this, little while, no little while, little while. And so they were saying, verse 18, what does he mean by a little while? And classically, we do not know what he is talking about. Greatest teacher ever known to man, speaking. It's true of all of us. We are by nature blind, and we're deaf. Open up my eyes, that I may see. I wonder, has God opened your eyes? And again, I say to you, you may be wondering about the things of Jesus and the gospel. So let me encourage you. Let me encourage you. Don't go looking for some feeling in your tummy. Read your Bible. You get a feeling in your tummy, that's okay. But that's not the issue. No, you're going to have to read the Bible because your mind matters. You're going to have to read, mark, learn what is in the Bible. You're going to have to dig, learn, study, think. Because the truth of the gospel is not the discovery of the casual inquirer. And you will seek me and you will find me when you search for me with all your heart. Now, Jesus joins in this little discussion by, in verse 19, saying to them, he could tell that they wanted to ask him. I don't think we have to make this supernatural. You would, if you're in company with a group of people, you can overhear conversation. He knows they desperately want to try and get an answer. None of them wants to put up their hand. And so he says, is this what you're asking yourselves? What I meant by saying, a little while and you will not see me, and again a little while and you will see me. The discussion then gives rise to Jesus' declaration. That was the second one. which is our truly, truly, I say to you, you will weep and lament. That's the first thing they need to know. You will weep and lament. They knew their Old Testament. There's a time to be born, there's a time to die. There's a time to weep, there's a time to laugh, there's a time to mourn, and there's a time to dance. That is the reality of human experience, both in Christ and outside of Christ. But it is particularly here mentioned in this regard. When they find themselves after the crucifixion in despair, then they will display their sadness in their tears and in their lament. We can't delay on this, but it is perhaps useful just to make a little note in your notes. The disciples were not Stoics. The idea that somehow or another Christianity, the reality of who Jesus is and what he's done, transforms us entirely from the experiences of life, from the sadnesses, the pains, the disappointments, the bereavements, the heartaches, all of that. The Christian experiences all of that. And Jesus legitimizes the tears by his own tears. If fear is simply an expression of unbelief, then what do we make of the hesitancy of Jesus? Father, save me from this hour. You will weep, you will lament. Secondly, he says, and the world will rejoice. The world will rejoice. In other words, he says, I want you to know that while you enter into the reality of sadness and disappointment and so on, you should be aware of the fact that what's going on around you will not be sharing it with you. In fact, it is the very antithesis of that. You will weep and you will lament, but the world will delight in apparently having disposed of him in such a decisive fashion. And thirdly, he says, and you will be sorrowful, but your sorrow will be turned to joy. Now, it's quite a lot, isn't it? It's a lot for us just to think about it, but to be there in the immediacy of it and experiencing it, and they're looking, I would imagine, at one another now and saying, that was the answer to the question. See, Jesus didn't really answer their question, he answered their need. And people say, well, if he doesn't answer my questions, listen, you're gonna have more questions than you've had hot dinners. Jesus comes to answer your need. What is your need? Your need of him as a savior, as a Lord, and a king. All of us have questions. They look at one another and say, well, this is it. So Jesus masterfully, as a teacher, provides, third point, the illustration. The illustration. Discussion, declaration, illustration. Truly, truly. And then he says, let's look at it this way. When a woman is giving birth, she has sorrow, because her hour has come. But when she's delivered the baby, she no longer remembers the anguish for the joy that a child has been born into the world. Now, Jesus knew this by observation. He knew this by observation. We know from the Bible that he had siblings and that he presumably had, at some level, experienced the very reality about which he now speaks. I speak as a man with great hesitancy in an illustration like this. This is where our wives know what we don't know in terms of the subjective reality of it. You see, the disciples were strangers to the notion, to the idea of death and resurrection. And so Jesus says, well, listen, you're familiar with what happens when a baby's born, aren't you? Well, then think about that. An expectant mother suffers with joy and with hope. The birth is the occasion of, first of all, pain, and then, secondly, joy. She is there in anticipation of a reality whereby one not yet born will emerge from the womb. And so setting that picture in their minds, he then goes on by way of explanation, which is our final heading. Discussion, declaration, illustration, explanation. Notice, so, verse 22, so also you. You have sorrow now, but I'll see you again, and your hearts will rejoice, and no one will take the joy from you. When he says now, he's using this, for those of you who are English majors, proleptically. In other words, that which is yet to come, the impending cross, he speaks of it as though it is already present. So you have sorrow now, speaking about the nature of what is about to be. Just as the birth is the cause of pain and the source of joy, that, he says, is true of the cross. Just as this child eventually emerges from the womb, so he wants them to know that he himself will emerge from the tomb. And when that happens, he says, your sorrow will be turned to joy. And that joy, says Jesus, is a joy that is unassailable. It is not a joy that emerges from circumstances being beneficial to our liking, because so much of our lives are marked by things that impinge upon what we would regard as happiness and success and so on. Is there then a joy? Is it possible to be, like C.S. Lewis, surprised by joy, by a reality about which Jesus is speaking here to disciples that are about to get it, but not yet? Some of us, perhaps, are about to get it too. If you follow what he says again, after the resurrection, he says, in that day, you will ask nothing of me. You've all been filled with questions all the time. You're not going to be asking these questions as before. You won't be asking questions like, what do you mean you're going to prepare a place for us? What do you mean that you will come again? No, in that day, when that happens, things will fall into line. And you will then pray. And your prayers will be to the Father, because up until now you've asked nothing in my name. Now they're going to ask the Father for good things, who is delighted to give good things to them that ask him. They're going to ask the Father for the reality of the Holy Spirit that the Father is delighted to give to them, not only in the reality of Pentecost, but in the ongoing experience of their Christian pilgrimage. On the basis of all that Jesus is, you will ask in his name. And he says, I want to encourage you. Ask, and you will receive, that your joy may be full. I need to say, by way of conclusion, just one thing, and it is this, that there is an interpretive question in all that we've been discussing this morning. I say discussing the thought that there is something of a dialogue going on between us. The great dialogue, of course, is what's going on between God, the Holy Spirit, and each of us. The way in which I've unfolded this text is understanding that what Jesus is expressly addressing here is the time between the crucifixion and the resurrection. In a little while, you will be sad. In another little while, you will be happy. Their sorrow will be turned into joy on the basis that they see the risen Jesus. That's the way I've chosen to approach it. I've chosen not to front load it with the question that I want to give to you now. Not that we can unpack it, but in order that you might know and can think these things through. Because apparently you're sensible people, and so you can study the Bible and ask for God's help. Many commentators tackle this section in the way that I have tackled it, but not all do. And some of the folks that don't are biggies, if that's okay. You say, how big? Calvin, Augustine, J.C. Ryle. They say, no, what Jesus is not talking about here, he's not talking about Easter, he's talking about the parousia. He's talking about the day when he returns. That is when your joy will be full. That is when all that will take place. Well, of course, that is perfectly true. But is that what he's talking about here? Would I even dare to have a different view from Augustine? Yeah. It's just a different interpretation. The truth is the truth. The meaning is the meaning. The interpretation is what we fiddle with. No, I get it. I say I'm not convinced that we have to set them in opposition to one another. Easter is not the return of Jesus. There's no collapsing of Easter into the return. It's not as if the return of Jesus denudes Easter of its significance. No, it is Easter that gives impetus to the return of Jesus. It is Easter that gives rise to the ascension, which gives rise then to the return. Easter is a historical reality. It opens the door. Because it is true, as Paul says at the end of 1 Corinthians 13, now we see through a glass darkly, but then face to face. Well, that's what the disciples experienced. You're gone, I'm gone, you weep and lament. But when you see me face to face, that was then, this is now. What do we anticipate? That we too will see him face to face. Then I shall know fully. So that Augustine and Calvin and Ryle and Don Carson and all the others, we will then be able to sit together, have a cup of tea or whatever else it is, and finally find out who was right on John 16:16-24. Then I shall fully know, even as I have been fully known. Because, as he goes on to say, in fact, by the time he gets to the end of chapter 16, he says, in the world you will have tribulation, but I have overcome the world. Jesus is absolutely right. In that day, you will rejoice. What a great prospect.
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1: Now listen, we have different kinds of meals at our house over the years, paper plate meals. And then we have the fine china meals. Yeah, and we reserve that fine china for special uses. Paper? You throw that away because you know it's not worth much. You know, so many people I know feel as if they're paper plates and they're throwing themselves away. I'm Ron Hutchcraft. I want to have a word with you today about fine china, not paper plates, at your house. Well, our word for today from the Word of God comes from Ephesians chapter 4, verse 29. It's a great family verse. Do not let any unwholesome talk come out of your mouths, but only what is helpful for building others up according to their needs, that it may benefit those who listen. This verse talks about two kinds of talk. There's the talk that tears people down, and there's the talk that builds people up. There's been some recent social research that shows for every negative comment we get in our lives, we need 7 positives to bring us back to 0. Is that pretty much the ratio at your house? I mean, with you and your children, and you or your husband or wife? Well, I don't know we have to be legalistic about the ratio, but the point is God says here, don't let any teardown talk come out of your mouth, but only what builds people up. So how is the praise ratio at your house? As parents, it's up to us to communicate to our children. They're fine china, uniquely created. They have valuable gifts in their life that they have to give, and they can't throw themselves away. And we do that by building them up. Too many kids I know feel like paper plates. They've been criticized so much, what needs improving, but not what's right with them. They're never told the strengths that they have. And look, we parents tend to focus on what's weak instead of what's strong because we figure that's what they need to work on, right? But you know, they need to hear from us over and over again the great strengths that God has put into them. They hear what's wrong with them all day long. It's cool to be cruel in school, and then online, forget about it. So they need your praise, not for our glory, but it glorifies the Creator who creates only masterpieces. Think about what's coming out of your mouth, and whether it's more build-up talk or tear-down talk. What's the ratio between the two? Check up on the kind of talk that's going on at your house, especially that's coming from you. You're building either paper plates or fine china. Tell the people you love what's good about them. They'll be a lot more likely to say no to what's cheap and to reserve themselves for the things that really matter.
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4: It's 89 and partly cloudy. Wind is from the south-southeast at 10 to 15 miles per hour. Tonight, thunderstorms with a low in the low 80s. Then tomorrow, thunderstorms with a high in the low 90s. Tomorrow night, thunderstorms with a low in the low 80s. It's 89 and partly cloudy.

Hello, friends, and welcome once again to Sincerely Yours Time. Let's begin today with this letter from a listener in Sugar Land, Texas. They write, "Dear friends, I have been a morning listener for many years. I appreciate your efforts to constantly improve and for keeping your high standards. God bless you and the ministry." Well, thank you for writing. Thanks for your encouragement. And I do appreciate your donation here to the ministry as well. We want to continue to strive for excellence here at KHSU.

0: HCB, just as we have for decades as a ministry, never compromising our mission, the gospel of Jesus Christ, commitment to the Word of God and discipleship of believers. That is core to who we are and have always been at KHCB. I do appreciate your encouragement. Thanks for reaching out to us. Here's a note from Richmond, Texas. This listener says, KHCB, thank you for all you do in Christ's name. So enjoy all you do and the programming. Signed, blessings. Well, thank you. And thank you for standing with us in the ministry financially as well. Here's another Texas listener who writes, my radio is on 24/7. Thanks to everyone who has anything to do with KHCB to keep it on the air. 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I hope that you can join us for a special interview with our own Bruce Munsterman coming up here this weekend, Saturday from 3:30 until 4:30. Bruce sat down just a few weeks ago with Wayne Shepherd and tell some wonderful stories about his life and ministry here at KHCB through the years. Over 48 years of ministry with Bruce Munsterman at KHCB. I think you'll enjoy this time of reflection and appreciation for Bruce Munsterman. Again, that's a special interview with Wayne Shepherd coming up Saturday at 3:30 here on KHCB. Let's take a look now at our daily financial report, a report of God's faithfulness here to the ministry. $4,909 received today and $387 received for the Pete Steigerwald Legacy Fund, our capital fund that helps us to buy antennas, generators, and satellite equipment, things of that nature. 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
1: Let us run with endurance the race that is set before us, looking to Jesus, the founder and perfecter of our faith. When Christians read the Bible, they discover amazing blessings they'll inherit as children of God. Our outlook on life becomes an uplook when we realize what lies ahead. Today, a partial listing of what you inherited the moment you received Christ. From the Moody Church in Chicago, this is Running to Win with Dr. Erwin Lutzer, whose clear teaching helps us make it across the finish line. Today, we continue a series from Romans chapter 8 on the blessings we've been given as children of an awesome God. Pastor Lutzer, do you ever tire of being amazed at how many blessings actually come to us in this great chapter?
2: You know, Dave, I never cease to be amazed at the blessings that we have in Jesus Christ, but I have to tell you this, I need to be reminded of those blessings over and over again, because we are all a forgetful people. And when I think of the inheritance of all those who have believed, my mind goes to the many people who do not know that these blessings are available for them if only they were to trust Jesus Christ as their Savior. If you've been listening to the ministry of Running to Win, you know that we always promote the gospel of Jesus Christ, the most blessed news in all the world. But to all those who are listening, we need your help. It's because of people like you that this ministry does go to many countries of the world, 50 countries of the world. At the end of this message, I'm going to be sharing with you a letter that we received from a Portuguese listener. Why Portuguese? Well, we are in 7 different languages in 50 different countries. So you stay tuned. For now, let us listen.
3: There is no imagination in the world that can possibly begin to describe, all that God has prepared and is willing to give those who receive his Son as Savior. There is no limit, none. And that's why I'm saying it's included in the price of the ticket. It's included in the price of the ticket. You receive Jesus Christ as Savior and you inherit, the Bible says, all things. In your bulletin today, you'll notice that I have listed 10 blessings that are ours in Jesus Christ. I did this in about 10 minutes. I thought to myself, what do we have in Jesus? This is not a complete list. In fact, it'd be interesting to have a Bible study sometime where everyone did some research to find all that God gives us when we receive Christ as Savior. This is only a small indication of the all things. But for those of you who are watching by internet or listening by radio, I'll take the time to read it, though the folks that are here at Moody Church not only have it listed, but they have verses of scripture to go with it, and I hope that you take the time that is necessary for you to look up all of these verses. We are given grace from all of eternity. We've already learned that, but this is a beautiful passage, 2 Timothy 1:9, because it says that you have been graced. The grace given to us in Jesus Christ from all of eternity. Now, we've learned that already, that we were in God's mind and heart as long as God existed. But notice, you've both been forgiven and justified. Now, there's a huge difference. If all that you know as a Christian is forgiveness and you don't understand justification, I personally don't know how you can walk with God day after day when things get tough and when your emotions don't fall in line with what you believe. And that's why the message next time in this series is so critical. As I speak on justification, who is he that condemns? It is Christ that died. It is God who justifies. You need to understand that if you intend to seriously walk with God. We are reconciled to God. Imagine this. We were enemies, the Bible says, and God reconciled us in Jesus. We are joined to Jesus for the new walk. It says we are united to him by his death and his resurrection. We are united. Number 5, we are seated with Jesus in heavenly places. We're already there legally. It says he raised us up together and made us sit together in heavenly places in Jesus Christ. You are already there. How certain are you that when you die, you're going to go to heaven? If you're a believer, you're 100% certain because you're already there. I mean, you've already got property in heaven. You've already been established there. Your advocate is already there representing you. All that is necessary is for you to breathe your last so that you can get there. And don't be in a hurry, but it'll happen. Back in the days when I was a Canadian citizen, there could be no hassle when I went from the United States to Canada. I've got a passport. Hey, your passport is already in heaven. Just a matter of time. We are indwelt and sealed with the Holy Spirit. Imagine what God does. As God has said, I will dwell in them and walk in them, and they shall be my people, and I shall be their God. And the Bible says that that our bodies are the temple of the Holy Spirit. And we are sealed until the day of redemption. We are given Jesus as our advocate. We are friends and brothers with Jesus. Do you realize what Jesus said? I hope you're being blessed today, by the way. My, if you're not being blessed, come up to me later and I'll introduce you to Jesus. You know, Jesus said to the disciples, I'm not calling you servants anymore because servants don't know what their master is doing. I'm calling you friends because everything that the Father has told me, I'm telling you. Wow. We view death as a gift. Paul says in 1 Corinthians 3:21, all things are yours, including life and death. Death is a gift. Listen, if you wouldn't die and if the Lord wouldn't come back, imagine living forever in your frail, weak body that's getting weaker every day. Imagine that. That wouldn't be any great blessing. God says, I'm going to give you a gift. It's called the gift of death. And Cyprian said in the early centuries that the reason that Christianity took North Africa is because of the plagues. He said the plagues were the best thing that ever happened because it proved that Christians died differently. They died with so much hope, the pagans said, where in the world are they getting all this hope from? And Christianity spread. It's a gift. And then we are assured of reigning with Christ forever. That's what the Bible says. We shall reign with him forever. You've heard me quote it many times. He who overcomes, to him I will grant to sit with me on my throne, even as I overcame and sat with my Father on his throne. And it says in Revelation 22, his name shall be on their foreheads, and they shall reign with him forever and ever. Had lunch this past week with a person who is not a believer. He's actually an atheist, and he gave me three reasons why he wouldn't want to go to heaven. And I remember two of them. One is, he said, I'm interested in social action, and he says in heaven there won't be any poor, so I'll have nothing to do. He said, I'll be bored out of my mind. The second, he said, I can't imagine living a whole eternity with Christians. And then he said, you know, I attended the Republican National Convention. He said, if that's heaven, I said to him, just want you to know, that's not heaven. I can assure you. Oh, my friend, we're going to be so busy in heaven. It's not a matter of beginning in with a hymnal in number one and singing all the way through, and then when you're finished, you start over again. That's not the thing. You are going to be given assignments. You are going to be given territory over which you must rule. You are going to be connecting with friends throughout all of eternity. You will never, never, never get bored, and you'll be reigning with Christ. The Bible says that if you overcome, he says, I will give you authority over the nations. Listen, he who spared not his own son, but delivered him up for us all, will he not also with him freely give us all things? All things are yours, the Apostle Paul says. Now, don't ever say, oh, you know, these poor Christians, they are just sinners minus their sins. God came and took their sin away. Yeah, God came and took their sin away, but he did it with an intention, namely that he had one son, and he said, I want many sons, and I want many adopted sons and daughters, millions of them, and so I'm going to redeem them. You are not just a sinner minus your sins. Understand, my friend, you are invited. You are invited to participate in the all things. Now, what I'd like to do is to help us to get a handle around this by summarizing some of the ideas that clearly Paul has been teaching so far in Romans 8. First of all, salvation is God's work entirely. It is not yours. It's God's work, it's not yours. This is where Christianity differs from Islam in many respects, but here, because Allah in Islam, if he wishes to forgive, he forgives, but there's no payment for sin. There's no need for a sacrifice. The biblical God is a different God. He is a holy God, and as a result, he cannot just allow bygones to be bygones. What he must do is he must have a payment for sin. The soul that sins, it will die, the Bible says. Somebody's got to die when man sinned. But here's the dilemma. We can't die. If we do die, we would be punished in hell forever for our part, and there'd be no redemption for us. Redemption is totally out of our hands. We can't do anything about it. If anything is going to be done, God's going to have to do the doing. Horace, who was a poet and playwright in ancient Rome, criticized some of his fellow playwrights. He said, the problem is they have these plays and they bring a god on the stage when it isn't really necessary. And then he said, no god should ever be brought onto the stage unless the plot is so difficult and so entangled that only a god can unravel it. Well, if you read the first few chapters of the book of Romans, you know that because we are under the condemnation of sin, the plot is so thick, it is so difficult, and we are so entangled by sin that we can't do anything about it. We need God to come and do it. Amen. Phil Donahue, that great interpreter of American culture, said on one occasion, "If God loved the world, why didn't he step out of heaven and do it himself? Why did he get Jesus to do it?" Phil, in Jesus, God did it. That's the answer. And God the Father and God the Son, in eternity past, they said, I'm going to give my Son a gift of humanity. The Gospel of John, they're referred to as those whom thou hast given me, those whom thou hast given me, over and over again. That is the elect. And he is going to come and he is going to die and he's going to redeem. And these are going to be his people forever and ever and ever. And I'm going to overcome their blindness, their stubbornness, their unwillingness to believe, and I'm going to have their wills in harmony with mine so that what I have planned to do, they will agree to. And throughout all of eternity, we will sing, "Just and true are thy ways, thou King of saints." Now, if you're here today and you say, "Well, I don't know whether or not I belong to this company," remember the message last time. This does not exclude anyone who desires to believe. If you want to believe, that shows that God is working in your heart. I urge you to believe. Every Sunday, I urge you to believe on Jesus, because no one who wants to be included is excluded. But it does mean that salvation is deeply rooted in the soil of God's eternal purposes. Salvation is God's work. We just get the privilege of proclaiming the very good news. Second, it is very clear that the blessings of today guarantee the greater blessings of tomorrow. Let me say that again. The blessings of today, they guarantee the greater blessings of tomorrow. I began by talking about Peter Dynaka, who very clearly did not know that three meals a day on the ship were included in the price of the ticket. Well, today we have the hors d'oeuvres, but the banquet is coming. You know, if you go to the CLC, we have what is known as the North View Room. It's the room that looks out over the part of the city of Chicago, Clark Street. And you know that oftentimes if there's a banquet, that's where hors d'oeuvres are served. And then you go behind the two doors in another room and there's the banquet. Well, right now, we're where the hors d'oeuvres are being served. We have a little bit, as you've heard me say before, we have a drop, but God says the ocean is coming. We have a flower, and God says you're going to inherit the whole garden. Let's take, for example, the sealing of the Holy Spirit and the ministry of the Holy Spirit. The Bible talks about that we are sealed unto the day of redemption. In other words, God says, I want to make sure, and you know in ancient times, the seal was actually put in an envelope, and the seal indicated that it could not be broken or tampered with without people knowing that it had been tampered with, the hot wax and the insignia of the king. God says, I have kept you all the way to the day of redemption. Nobody is going to tamper with you. They'll try to tamper with you, but you are sealed until the day of redemption. And in that day, there will be a completion of all that I intended. And that huge banquet that we've talked about, that banquet is going to be yours, and you're going to be invited to the table. The fact that you are now seated with Jesus Christ in the heavenlies is proof that someday you will reign with him. The fact that the power of sin has been broken in our lives is proof that someday we will be free from the very presence of sin. All of the things that we anticipate today, those things that we anticipate are going to be ours tomorrow in a fuller, richer, unending, eternal sense. Because eye hath not seen, nor ear heard, neither has it entered into the heart of man, those things which God prepared for them who love him. For if God spared not his own son, but delivered him up, handed him over for us, will he not also with him freely give us all things? There is no limit to what God does for those who trust his son. There's another lesson, and that is that obviously we should be a grateful people. Obviously, we should be a grateful people. Let us suppose that you had a son, an obedient son, a son whom you loved, and a son who did your bidding, and then you had a servant, and the servant stole from you. The servant lied about you, and then the servant committed a crime and is to die for that crime. And you and your son, you have a discussion, and you say, "Son, I love you, but also I've chosen to love this servant so much. Are you willing to die in the place of this servant so that I can purchase him and he be mine forever?" And the father and the son agree, and your son dies for that disobedient, rebellious servant. Now, are you telling me that after you do that, is it even possible for that servant to be ungrateful? Is it possible for that servant to be stingy? You know, last week I made the statement that if you are stingy, you are probably not a Christian. It's interesting. I received a lot of interesting comments based on that thing. Well, I think I stand by that. You mean to say God can give you his son and deliver him up for you and you're stingy or ungrateful? I hope not. I hope not. It's not even possible if God did that for you and for me that we can go along in our own self-interest ways without responding in love and gratitude and worship and praise to the one who delivered that which was most precious to him for us. Rebellious, unworthy, sinners, enemies. Oh yes, I know life is hard. I know gratitude is difficult because it's harsh out there. But if you have an eternal perspective, you can continue to believe and you can continue to trust because you know that all things are coming and you're on the ship. And the day is going to come when you will not just look through the windows, but you'll sit down at the banquet. And the Bible says, this is hard for me to say now, folks. The Bible says that when we sit down at the banquet, Jesus himself will come and serve us. He who spared not his own son, but delivered him up, will he not with him freely give us everything? Wow. A young woman by the name of Anne Steele had encountered one trial and disappointment after another. She was engaged to be married and looked forward to her wedding day, as did the guests. But on the day appointed, the groom was missing. After about an hour of waiting, a messenger brought the news that he had unexpectedly died. Later on, she penned these words, which are still found in many hymnals. "Father, what heir of earthly bliss thy sovereign will denies? Accepted at thy throne of grace, let this petition rise. Give me a calm, a thankful heart, from every murmur free, the blessings of thy grace impart, and make me live to thee." The all things are on their way. If you're here and you've never trusted Christ, you feel like a real outsider because you're not even on the ship. I encourage you to trust Christ as your Savior. If you find within you just that desire to say, "I want to belong, I want to be reconciled, I want some of these," in fact, all of these gifts, these blessings that were listed in the bulletin today, you trust Christ right now, even while I pray. And would you join me? Father, forgive us for our ungratefulness, for our selfishness. Forgive us, Father, for going our own way when you've done so much for us. Encourage your people today, we pray, and grant all of us the faith and the courage to know that we belong to you. For those who have listened who've never trusted Christ as Savior, they don't have that ticket. Today we pray, show them their sin and then show them Jesus, that they might believe on him and be saved. Before I close this prayer, what is it that you have to say to God today? What is it that you have to say to him? Hear our prayer today, Father. In Jesus' name, amen. Amen. Let me have a personal word with you. Where are you on your spiritual journey? Have you trusted Jesus Christ as your Savior? If so, are you walking with him? Do you find yourself tempted by the world and perhaps giving in to all kinds of sins? Where are you today? I urge you to come to Jesus, return to Jesus, and find in him all that you need. This message of redemption and hope goes around the world because of people just like you. Running to Win is not the work of a man or an organization or a church. It is your ministry. I oftentimes visualize people holding hands together as we get the gospel to 50 different countries in 7 different languages and now going into an 8th language. Would you consider becoming what we call an endurance partner? Someone who listens to this ministry in Portuguese wrote these words. They thank us for this ministry, and then the person says, I'll be able to pass it on to others as well so that we can remain watchful in this dark world. Yes, watchfulness is important. Consider becoming an endurance partner. Pray about it. Ask the Lord if he would have you help us monthly with your prayers and your gifts. Here's what you do. 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
4: 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Maybe you can relate? If so, don't go anywhere. 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
8: I don't care about like my name being remembered, but I would love for my boys, my wife, to remember me as someone who was after Jesus' heart.
9: Yeah.
8: And if I can demonstrate that in
9: pass that on
8: in the ways that I repent.
9: Yeah.
8: And the ways that I am intentional about showing them, hey, like this is, you know, sharing the testimony, like the things my mom overcame and her mom and my wife's mom and her dad, the things they've overcame on their journey, so that we can look to the author and perfecter of our faith and run this race.
9: Welcome to Family Life Today, where we want to help you pursue the relationships that matter most. 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
9: One final day with just us men in the studio. No women here. Just us guys talking about marriage, talking about parenting, talking about legacy. What would you guys say to a guy like Bruce? And I'm talking season of life.
8: Okay.
9: They've got young kids. We all have older kids. You know, they want to do fathering well. They want to be the husband. If you had a 30 minutes with them at lunch, what would you say?
8: There's a lot of pressure to get this thing done right? Parenting. Just trust God with your kids. So yeah, be intentional about teaching your children. You're going to fail from time to time. Don't be so hard on yourself. Yeah, and learn from other good dads, you know?
11: Failure's baked in.
8: Not me,
11: for
8: Bruce.
11: Sure.
8: Yeah, failure's baked in.
11: Failure's baked in. You're going to fail.
8: Yeah.
11: Get ready for that. It's okay.
8: It's okay. Not to minimize sin, right?
11: Oh, for sure.
8: Because that's not okay. Confession is a part of that.
9: Yeah.
8: And I think that's like the beautiful gospel demonstration. Like, I demonstrate the gospel to my kids now when before they thought I was perfect.
12: Yeah.
9: Brian, you got one?
12: For me, I would probably say, you know, we already said a lot of good stuff about being intentional and confessing and really getting a few good habits. But I think some for me is just the perspective of, my goal isn't just for my kids to make my life easier.
8: Yeah.
12: And there is some great wisdom to, you know, the proverb talks about when you discipline your children, it will give their parents rest.
9: Yeah.
12: There is a lot of truth to that. And you want to be a good disciplined parent, but recognizing that they are working out their own sin.
8: Mm-hmm.
12: Man. And so to not be surprised when they break your heart, because they will break your heart and they will break it in ways that allow you to connect with the heart of the Father.
8: Yeah.
12: Because you think, how often does God feel this? If he truly loves us the way he says he does, and that he's a personal God.
8: Yeah.
12: How many times have I been wayward today in my thoughts?
9: Yeah.
12: So you multiply that by billions.
9: Yeah.
12: And for God to be broken.
8: Yeah.
12: I would just say it's like, it's going to happen.
9: Yeah.
8: Yeah.
12: Feel the brokenness in your own heart. Feel the hurt, feel the pain.
8: Man.
12: And then go, okay, then how do we move forward? Mm-hmm. And go, how do I love them in such a way that God loves me?
9: Man. So something happened in you when you said that.
12: Mm-hmm. You just replay.
8: You thought of something.
12: You pray the conversations where my daughter in college is working on her own sinful nature.
9: Yeah.
12: And you get shocked and you go, that's not how we raised you.
8: Yeah.
12: And that's not how you've presented yourself to us.
9: Yeah,
12: and then you find out the real story.
9: Mm-hmm.
12: My son in high school and catching him with weed again. And how do you deal with in that moment? How do you bring him back to God? The goal isn't to make my life better in this moment or to be embarrassed because of how he.
8: Yeah.
12: We got a call from a mom basically outing one of our kids.
8: Wow.
12: Man, you talk about embarrassing.
9: Yeah.
12: And you're starting thinking about your perception management, you're in ministry and all this kind of stuff, and you're feeling all that, and all you feel is anger. Like, how could my kid do this to me? And it's like, you got to step back from that and go, we all do that.
9: Yeah.
12: So now how do I draw them back to God in this moment? Still give them discipline. They got to have consequences, right?
9: Yep.
12: But my goal isn't to make my life better now and more orderly from what the chaos that it has brought in. My goal now is to move through that chaos and connect them to a Savior.
8: Yeah.
12: And leave that impression.
9: It's easy to think as a parent, your goal is to have a perfect, righteous son or daughter when they're 18.
12: Yeah.
9: That's not the goal.
8: Jesus.
9: You know, and so you sort of parent in a way that you don't want them to ruin your reputation in high school.
12: Right.
9: And you put this pressure on them. And it's like, no, the goal is that when they're 30 or 40, you know, and maybe this fall that they're taking is God's journey to get them to be the man of God you're hoping they're going to be in their 30s.
12: That's
9: again,
12: good.
9: I'm not, and that, and then when I had a 30 year old, I'm like, when they're 40, you know, it's like you keep pushing them back. You know, but it isn't, I think we get stuck in, especially as Christian parents, that we have to have this. They're reflecting us more than their own life. It's how am I looking as a parent, especially when you're in ministry? And that's so wrong. I would say to a young dad, and we've already talked about it, when you feel the nudge or even the thought, and it could be the Holy Spirit, I should pray with her. Pray.
12: That's good, Dad.
9: I should open the Word of God with my son. He's 10, he's 15, he's 18. Yeah. Do it.
8: Yeah, don't brush it off.
9: Wait a day. Don't even wait an hour. Grab
12: that's the
9: moment.
12: Holy Spirit, right? That's what you're talking about.
9: I just know that there were so many of those, I look back, that I thought I'll do it later today or later tomorrow. The moment's gone. The day's gone. The week's gone. The year's gone. Man. And, I used to hear, and you guys know the same thing. You'd hear older dads when you're in your 30s or 40s go, oh, man, you're going to blink. They're going to be gone. I'm like, whatever. This is forever.
8: Forever.
9: Yep. You know, you're changing diapers. It just feels like, and then you blink and you're like, how many days did I miss?
12: I know. I wish I had put a visual reminder of how quick it's passing. Somebody gave the illustration of they put a marble in. For every week of your kid's life.
9: Yeah.
12: And then you just take one out every week.
9: Yeah.
12: You start to see that my time is going.
8: Wow.
12: And it helps you just get reminded that it's, while it's called today.
9: Yeah.
8: Yeah. While it's called today.
12: How do we do today?
9: Mm-hmm. Yeah. Last thing we'll talk about legacy. And I don't know what you think of this verse in Exodus 20. It's in the Ten Commandments. It's actually the second commandment. You shall not make a false image. Mm-hmm. And then he ends it with, I'm a jealous God who will visit the sins of the father on the third and fourth generation.
12: Mm-hmm.
9: And most people stop there and don't realize verse 5 says, and to 1,000 generations, I will bless for the father that obeys and loves my commands. Mm. So we only think of the sins of the father, but there is a truth there that's not an idea. It will happen.
12: Mm-hmm.
9: Our sins are going down our generation for several generations unless we stop them.
8: Yeah.
9: In other words, I don't know what your dad gave you, but mine was not good. It was abuse and alcohol and adultery and divorce. And so I had this drive, especially as I got involved with family life. They gave me a vision for what family or what marriage and family could be. Dennis Raining became a role model. I didn't know him very well. I'm like, I want that. I've never seen that. So I had something to look at, but I was like, we got to stop this. You know, the Wilson name has to change from this to something else. Others get a godly legacy and you continue it. What's your journey? Because now your kids are living out. You either stopped it and tried to change something from ungodly to godly, or you had godly and you continued it. But I know it's visceral for me. I hear the word legacy and I'm like, I got to be a legacy changer, you know? And now I'm starting to see some of the ripple effect. I just preached Sunday with my son.
12: Oh, wow.
9: We got to thousand men breakfast with 11 Detroit Lions and a couple of, it was really just this men's thing. And I'm sitting there and I turned to him. I go, Cody, I can't believe we're doing. Do you know what this feels like to be able to do this with my son thinking of where I came from? So I got a little glimpse of, oh, God has done something.
12: Yeah.
9: What do you connect with when you hear that?
8: Mm.
9: Not my story, but the whole.
12: I was going to say, I wanted to be in that audience in that moment. message.
9: It was fun.
8: That's really cool. First of all, I just felt the weight of that.
12: Yeah.
8: That's weighty.
9: Yeah, it is. It is.
8: You know what I mean? It's.
9: What do you mean weighty?
8: It's weighty to know that, the impact that I have on my children as a dad, negative, positive, whatever it is, it's a huge impact.
9: Even when you hear the word father wounds.
8: Yes.
9: You think, am I wounding them?
8: Yes.
9: Yeah. It's a heavy weight.
8: It's weighty. Yeah. But at the same time, I'm thinking about the non-examples I had and humans, right? My father was a human. My mom was human. We do a lot of dumb and sinful and bad stuff. We do a lot of beautiful things. So again, it's just, for me, it just goes back to trusting that God loves my kids more than I ever could.
9: Yeah.
8: So just to do the next right thing, you know, as I take steps of obedience and repentance, you know, I've always said, like, I don't care about, like, my name being remembered. Mm. But I would love for my boys, my wife, to remember me as someone who was after Jesus' heart.
9: Yeah.
8: And if I can demonstrate that in...
9: Pass that on.
8: In the ways that I repent.
9: Yeah.
8: And the ways that I am intentional about showing them, hey, like, this is, you know, sharing the testimony. What's that passage that talks about we were overcome by the power of the blood?
9: It's Revelation.
13: By the blood of the Lamb and the word of
9: their testimony.
8: Yeah. Mm-hmm. Like sharing that with my boys. Like this isn't the trials and difficulties.
9: Man. Yeah.
8: So having like remembering also that great cloud of witnesses, I think that's what I'm alluding to. Mm. Like the things my mom overcame and her mom and my wife's mom and her dad, the things they've overcome, remembering the Moseses and the Abrahams and the things that they overcame on their journey so that we can look to the author and perfecter of our faith,
9: right?
8: My kids' faith.
9: Yeah.
8: And run this race.
9: Yeah.
8: Because this ain't easy.
13: It's an endurance race. No, man.
8: It's the long game.
13: Yeah, it's a long one. I think for me, when I think of legacy, thinking about where I come from, and I used to be really angry with my parents. I didn't grow up with either one of my parents, really. They were just not there. They had their own struggles. They did the best they could with information that they had. That's where I just leave it up to.
9: Yeah.
13: They had some wrong information, which led them down some really bad decisions. And God was able to redeem that to pull me to where I am right now. So I'm thankful for that. And I think the legacy I always want to leave with my kids is that no matter what, trust God with wherever you're going. Mm. And I'm always constantly in the back of my mind is Numbers 23:19. And I love that story because you got Balak and Balaam. And he's sitting there and he's trying to curse the people of God. And God's like, no, you're not going to do that. And then there's just one thing. And he's like, man, I can only do what God says to do. And you got to think, he's being paid to curse these people.
9: Mm-hmm.
13: The curse God's people, and God is talking to him. And he's like, man, you can pay me whatever you want to pay me. I still got to do what he says I got to do. And there's this one line in this verse 19. He says, God is not a man that he should lie, nor the son of man that he should repent. If he said it, he's going to do it. Mm-hmm. If he promised it, he's going to make it good. Mm-hmm. And that's the motto that I live by. I said, if God said he's going to take care of it somehow, some way, we're just going to deal with that. And so I lean into that pretty heavy with my kids because I want them to know that I don't have any of the answers, really. I don't have any of the answers worked out. I'm going to make mistakes. I'm going to try to do the best I can. But at the end of the day, lean into God. And if he says do it, do it.
12: Well, whenever you say the word legacy, and I think about fathers and sons and what has been passed on, it's like Proverbs 17:6 says the glory of the children is their father.
13: Man.
12: And glory, you know, kavod in the Hebrew is weight. Mm-hmm. And that weight can be positive.
9: Yeah.
12: And it can be negative. Mm-hmm. And I think about my dad. And I remember when I was 16 years old, we were going to where my dad grew up. And he grew up poor dirt farmer in North Carolina. His dad didn't make a lot of money. His dad died when I was probably 7 or 8. I didn't really know him very well. His mom died when he was 10. Wow. So he grew up with a stepmom who was real sweet. And a hurricane had hit North Carolina and had destroyed like this barn. So he said, we're going to go down. I remember it because that's when my dad decided to finally have the sex talk with me. Wow. So we get down to this barn and everything's wrecked. And he says, just find something of value, pull it out. So I start, you know, finding rakes and shovels and all this stuff. And then I'm finding these mason jars. And so I start picking these mason jars out and they have like this yellowish liquid. And I start stacking these mason jars. And now it's kind of like a game. And I stack up, it's like Jenga, I stack up like 13 of them. And I look at my dad and I said, Dad, what are these? And he said, oh, that's my dad's homemade brew. Oh, and it was like in that moment at 16, I realized that my scrapbook looked a lot different than my dad's scrapbook.
9: Wow.
8: Yeah.
12: And when his dad was an angry drunk. And when he was 8 years old, he told me a time where his dad came home and they lived in a small house, like 2-bedroom house. And so he heard his dad come home and he was yelling about something. And my dad peeks out of the door and he sees his mom on the ground his dad saying, if you get up, I'm going to kill you.
8: Mm. Wow.
12: It's like, my dad's taking a picture.
9: Yeah.
12: This is what manhood looks like. This is what it looks like to be a man or a woman. Mm. And I just think, I didn't have those pictures.
8: Yeah.
9: Mm-hmm.
8: Yeah.
12: My dad met Jesus.
13: Yeah.
8: Yeah.
12: And he's like, I'm not going to pass on the same scrapbook.
8: Yeah.
12: And I know there's pictures my kids would want to rip out of their scrapbook too.
9: Oh man.
12: It's not a perfect scrapbook.
9: Yeah.
12: But I hope that I'm able to just pass on and stop that legacy and create a new legacy like you did. I mean, just hearing you and your son, it's like,
13: that's amazing.
12: I hope we can just pass on and just keep that going because you know that the other way that story can go can be devastating.
9: Yeah.
13: Oh yeah.
12: And my dad had to overcome things I didn't have to overcome.
13: Yeah.
12: Thank God.
9: It's interesting. when Cody and I were up there speaking, and we were sort of just going back and forth, and there was like freedom to say whatever you want. Say what you want, Cody. And Cody tells a story at the end, which I remember, but I didn't know the impact on him. And it was, we were invited a few years ago to go back to Ball State where I played college football, and he played at a school in the same conference. So he's going back to a place where he's caught some touchdowns and playing this golf outing, alumni golf outing. So anyway, long story short, I pull into a parking spot in front of the stadium, and we're going to go in and take pictures in the end zone, that kind of thing. But as we're sitting there, I just felt led by the Spirit to tell him the story. So I turned to Cody, and anyway, he tells this story to 1,000 men this way. He goes, we pull in this parking spot, and Dad turns to me and says, you know, before your mom, I was dating this girl for 4 years that I was going to marry. And we were doing things that weren't honoring God, but I was in love with her and I was going to marry her. And then I came to Christ and everything changed. And then I go to see her and I catch her with another guy and it's over. And I meet your mom and we start dating and we're on this course, and it's months later and my old girlfriend shows up at Ball State and she says, I want back. I've realized I made a mistake. And Cody says, so Dad drives me out to this parking spot and we are sitting in the spot at the stadium. He said, Dad turned to his girlfriend and said, I'm a new man. I have a new life. We're done. I'm never going to talk to you again.
8: Wow.
9: And he goes, Dad, have you ever talked to her again? I go, nope. And he goes, he didn't know it, but in that moment I was born. Wow. In that moment, wow, my life, that life I'm living, was made because my dad made a decision that he wasn't even thinking about me, mm-hmm, but it has impacted not just me, this city.
8: Wow.
9: And I just want to say to the men listening, do you realize every decision, man, you make, the little ones, the big ones that you think they're about you?
8: Yeah.
9: They're probably about your legacy, because every decision has a legacy.
8: Just made it more weighty.
9: Man. Yeah. No, I'm just saying, no, but you talk but about you weight.
8: Yeah,
9: I mean, we don't think about that. It is a weight that we it's a privilege to carry.
8: Because
9: gotcha. God has said, you guys, it's not about you. You're leaving a legacy, and someday your kids are going to tell stories about private things you did that impacted them that you didn't even know.
14: Didn't even think about.
9: You know?
12: Yeah. And it's not just a way for you to carry, right? It's like Jesus saying, listen, I'm going to carry your burdens.
9: Yeah.
8: Man, yeah. Wasn't he?
12: And so we feel the burden and all we do is get to give it back to Jesus.
9: Yeah.
12: But when we hold on to it and we don't press in and make the decision and trust the Spirit in the moment and confess and the things we talked about.
9: Yeah. And
12: none of that feels natural.
9: Cody doesn't even know. Man. Nobody knows. But in that moment, I was this close to saying, okay, we're back.
12: Mm.
8: Yeah.
9: Because I really had a heart for her. I'm like,
8: sure.
12: Yeah.
9: You're kidding me. You realize you were wrong. I was this close and it was just like, nope. This is a line in the sand, dude. And again, I had no idea the legacy of that, but we're all living that. Every dad listening is living that. Every husband. Man, we want to cheer them on, right?
8: Right.
9: We're like, go for it, guys. Get men in your life. Do the right things. Live the life you can. You know, as a pastor, I have definitely felt the tension of serving marriages in our church. I mean, it's a passion of ours. And, you know, couples aren't falling apart, but they're not really connecting either. So things can look fine on the surface or on the outside, but there's always some drift happening.
15: For sure.
9: Underneath. 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
9: That's one word.
15: Yep. 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
9: Let me tell you, strong families don't happen by accident. Sometimes all it takes is one intentional step to help couples reconnect again. All right. Let me ask you guys this. What's one thing you wish you'd known earlier as a dad? I mean, you're all old guys now, so think back to when you're you're much younger. Is there something that comes to your mind? I wish I'd known this. Mm-hmm. What'd you say, George?
8: I still look good, though.
9: Yeah, you do look good.
8: You know what I'm saying?
9: You got that hat on.
8: Stop playing with me, man.
9: I don't know if you realize that hat says 1954 on it.
8: Hey, oh, man. That was when you were you born?
9: No? Not yet. Not yet. Okay. I'm not that old.
13: He said, not yet. Not yet.
9: That's close.
8: Something I wish I knew.
9: Wish you'd known earlier.
14: I wish I'd known how to put the car seat in, because that's got to be some of the most frustrating things ever. Just putting a car seat in was miserable. There's no course on that.
9: Have you ever put the car seat in, put your son in the car seat, little baby?
14: Yeah, they do.
9: And didn't hook it to the seat, and when you stopped, the car seat flew through the air, and he's stuck in it.
13: That happened to us. I got a story. So her name is Zayla. So this is my 8-year-old. So she's in the back seat, and I'm driving. I buckled in, and I take this turn, and you know, and I'm still good. I look in the back and she is laid over. Car seat's over, she's over, and just staring at me like this. And I'm like, oh boy, I gotta pull over somewhere fast because the seat wasn't buckled in. She's buckled in, but the seat wasn't buckled in. It was a mess. She still tells that story. She said, Dad, you gotta take those curves a little slower. And I'm like, it happened years ago. She does not care. She does not forget.
8: I don't know if I can say this.
14: Oh yeah, you can say it, George.
9: We can edit it out.
8: All right, yeah. I wish I would have known our door had a lock.
14: Uh-oh.
13: Oh, man.
14: Uh-oh.
8: To the door to our bedroom. Yeah.
9: So what happened? You didn't lock the door one time or 10 times? Or
8: I used to believe, well, that did, see, that? Story time. No. That has happened. Yeah.
9: Anyway. So that's your lesson. I wish I knew doors had locks.
8: I wish I would have known I could have done that.
14: Yeah. There was a lot of things you can lock the door.
9: Bruce, you got one?
16: I don't know. I was totally relating with the car seat thing. I've never done what you guys did where the car seat fell over, but we have definitely arrived at our destination to find the baby in the car seat, but not strapped into the car seat.
8: Man. Defeats the purpose of the car seat.
13: Oh, yeah. He just chilling.
16: Right. Yeah, he's like, oh, glad we drove safe.
13: Yep. Yeah. Just prayers and Cheetos.
8: Prayers and Cheetos. That's the first time I've heard that.
9: Prayers and Cheetos. Here's mine.
14: Yeah.
9: And this is just, I wish I'd have known earlier that when my wife's up working, I should be up helping.
13: Oh, man. Ooh, you can say that one again. That was
9: simple.
16: You didn't know
9: that?
8: Wait, erase that.
14: Wait, like, what kind of work are you talking about?
9: I mean, she's in the kitchen. I'm watching the game. It's like, seriously, can you come out and help me do the dishes? It'll take 10 minutes. I'm like, I can't. It's fourth quarter. You know, the game's on the line. No.
13: It's always fourth quarter, though.
9: It's always.
13: When they need help, you're like, wait a minute. No, I got to see this.
8: Edit that out, Dave. Because now I can't watch the game.
9: Don't let your wife hear this.
13: That's a good one.
9: No, that's one of the things I did say to my sons when I got married. I said, if she's up, you're up.
13: Oh, yeah.
9: Man, that says I'm your partner. I mean, when we were first married and we had our first baby, when he would cry in the middle of the night, she would turn to me like, at least go get him, because she was nursing. And I literally faked like I was asleep. Mm-hmm. I hate to admit it.
13: I've never been
9: after a while, she's like, I know you're not sleeping. I'm like,
14: yeah.
9: I'm like, I'm not going. How selfish can a guy be?
14: Everyone has done that. Everyone. Oh, yeah.
13: I ain't done that.
14: I know Bruce has done that.
9: You've never done that?
13: I'm not done the fake sleep.
9: You never faked?
13: No. Not fake sleep.
9: You just were asleep.
13: No. I have faked where I'm like, oh, what did you say? Like, I've done that before. Like, I didn't hear that, but I've never faked sleep.
9: Well, you're a better man than me.
8: Yeah.
9: And let me just say, man, this has been a rich 3 days with these guys. I think what you guys have shared about marriage and family, and today really about legacy, is legacy changing. 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

0: getting that fancy new car you've always wanted, or going on that dream vacation. But as followers of Jesus, we know that these things can't truly bring us the joy we so deeply desire. 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
2: I heard a well-known Bible teacher years ago say that one of the evidences of being filled with the Holy Spirit is the ability to sing in jail. He was referring, of course, to the experience of Paul and Silas in Acts chapter 16. You probably have never been in jail for preaching the gospel or sharing your faith, but we've all been in difficult circumstances. How do you react under pressure? In the backdrop of adversity is often the greatest opportunity for God's grace to be revealed through you. Many times others are captured by the reality of Christ in us when things don't go our way. It may be a flat tire, or an accident, or a loss of employment, or some physical illness. Whatever difficulty we face is an opportunity for those around us to see Christ in us and how we can thank Him and praise Him in all things. This is Jerry Wiles encouraging you to keep your focus on Jesus and give Him thanks in all things.
1: For more information and suggestions on improving one's effectiveness in witnessing, call Jerry Wiles at 1-877-594-4426. 877-594-4426. Jerry Wiles has written the book, The Faithful Witness.
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7: It's 90 and mostly cloudy. Wind is from the south at 10 to 15 miles per hour. Tonight, thunderstorms with a low in the low 80s. Then tomorrow, thunderstorms with a high in the low 90s. Tomorrow night, thunderstorms with a low in the low 80s. It's 90 and mostly cloudy.

It's Crazy Money Day. Hey, this is Ryan Paul standing in for Chuck Bentley with My Money Life from Crown. We live in a world that constantly tells us this message. More money equals more happiness. Bigger house, newer car, financial freedom. And when we look at some of the wealthiest people in the world, it's easy to assume that if we just had more, we'd finally feel satisfied. But is this really true? Elon Musk said in a post on X, "Whoever said money can't buy happiness really knew what they were talking about." He believes that when we focus on being contributors to society, money will be a natural consequence. Money can solve certain problems. It can provide comfort, convenience, and options, but it cannot deliver lasting joy, peace, or purpose. Ecclesiastes reminds us that whoever loves money never has enough, because money was never designed to satisfy the human heart. In fact, the pursuit of more can subtly pull us in the opposite direction. This produces stress, comparison, and the nagging feeling of never having enough. True happiness isn't found in accumulation.

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You're listening to KHCB, helping you draw closer in your daily walk with Jesus Christ. Hi, I'm Dawn Ray. I think Father's Day definitely comes with emotions. Some of us, we're grateful for the earthly fathers that we've had. Other relationships have been very challenging. Some have gone on to be with the Lord, and some have departed. And we know, based on the fruit from their lives and their own words, they did not know Jesus. All of the emotions. Wherever you find yourself this weekend, turning to the Father, Abba Father, the one who has created us, is the place to start. And it could be with tears and surrender, and it could be with action. Whitney Hoppler is giving us some meaningful ways, especially if our fathers are aging, that we can show honor over this Father's Day weekend, praying always for him, regularly and sometimes in person. Maybe you send a blessing if you're able to be with him or on the phone. From number 624 through 26, the Lord bless you and keep you. The Lord make his face shine on you and be gracious to you. The Lord turn his face toward you and give you peace. This, amongst many suggestions to honor our aging fathers, can be found at crosswalk.com. I'll share a few more this hour. Right now, it's music from Twyla Paris on KHCB.

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1: 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One of my great Father's Day memories is actually a Christmas memory. I'd asked Dad for a boat. I was really into boats at the time as a little kid. You know what? He made me a boat out of wood. Beautiful, sturdy construction. Sprayed it beautiful red. There was a big, tall mast. Mom sewed a sail for that thing. I used it for years. What a gift of love. And one of many from a dad who loved me. Happy Father's Day from KHCB.

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Hi, I'm Dawn Ray. To honor your aging father this weekend, if that is the chapter of life you find yourself in, listening to those stories, maybe even recording them, would be a way to show great honor. Deuteronomy 32:7 says, "Remember the days of old, consider the generations long past. Ask your father, and he will tell you, your elders, and they will explain to you." Storytelling, it's so powerful. And what a powerful way for your father to pass down the testimonies of God's goodness. Even if your father did not know the Lord, no doubt there are glimpses of wisdom that you can still glean. And as you think about those glimpses of wisdom, sharing that with your father would be a great way to honor him. How his words shaped you, how you made choices and decisions based on the wisdom that he imparted. Proverbs 1:8-9, "Listen, my son, to your father's instruction, and do not forsake your mother's teaching. They are a garland to grace your head and a chain to adorn your neck." We find ourselves in these broken relationships, and God still has purpose. What is his purpose for your Father's Day weekend? That's where we turn as we draw closer to him on this Friday afternoon. Music from Maranatha Praise Band. This full article, by the way, about aging fathers and how we can honor them is found at crosswalk.com. 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

0: 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Following his message, we'll give you some more information about Friendship Community Bible Church, as well as contact information. And now with today's Bible study, here's Pastor Bobby Hamilton of the Friendship Community Bible Church.
1: You hit the wrong house. Several years ago in Brisbane, Australia, there was a wave of violence. There was these criminals who were doing home invasions at 3 a.m. in the morning. At 3 a.m. in the morning, they were kicking in front doors, frightening the residents, and they were robbing them. The people were frantic. They were in an attack. They didn't know what to expect. Who would have ever surmised that someone would kick in your front door at 3 a.m. in the morning? So they just sat there passively, and they allowed them to just rob them because they were caught off guard, and they were going from house to house to house in this suburban community, and they were successful at their home invasions until they came to Alex's house. A man named Alex surprised the would-be robbers. He woke up and he grabbed a chair and he whipped them inside the home. He whipped them and chased them outside the home. He whipped them until he ran out of strength. Somebody on social media caught the story and they posted it as a message to all the would-be robbers. They said, "You don't understand. You hit the wrong house, because in that house, there's residents that'll fight back. You were doing okay until you went to Alex's house. But when you went to Alex's house, you did not know he's not just going to lie down and take it." Why am I telling that story? Because I believe what's true about Alex should be true about all of us as sons and daughters of the Most High God. That when adversarial spirits, when attackers from within and from without are kicking in everybody else's house, everybody else's doors, we must stand up for the glory of God and declare, "You hit the wrong house." Because in this house, we have some men and women of God who will fight back. In this house, we got some men and women of God who believe the authority of the Word of God. And we'll put the weapons of righteousness on the right hand and the left hand. We'll fight the good fight of faith. We will fight back against drunkenness and disorder. We will fight back against identity confusion and attempts for isolationists that leads to suicide. We will fight back. We'll fight back when someone tries to bring in heretical doctrines and heretical truths and try to undermine the truth of the gospel of Jesus Christ. We will fight back. In this house and in your house, you must be a man. You must be a woman. You must be a family that makes up your mind and tell the dying world, that tell a devil and a devilette, "You hit the wrong house." Where did you get this from? I get it from the Bible. In Mark chapter 9, we find this desperate dad. In Mark 9, 14 through 27, we find this desperate dad who's at his wit's end because his son has been now occupied by a spirit, by a deceptive evil spirit. And this father has tried everything else. And the Bible says that Jesus and his boys, Peter, James, and John, have gone up to the Mount of Transfiguration. Jesus gives them a preview of a coming attraction, the totality of his glory. But now something happens down at the bottom of the mountain when they come down, because you can't stay on top of the mountain forever. You got to come back down to the valley. When they come back down the mountainside, there's an argument going on between Jesus' other nine disciples and these religious leaders, just down there arguing, just going back and forth, just spitting each other's face, just venom flying everywhere. And yet the problem with this whole thing is that this desperate dad, he didn't have time for the foolishness of these disciples nor the scribes, because he rushed in verse 18 and tells Jesus, like, guess what? I brought my son, my hemorrhaging, hurting, my son is on the cusp of death. I brought him to your disciples and asked them to cast out this demon. But they could not cast it out. Isn't that old? Put a pen right there. That Jesus already given them authority in chapter 6 to be able to cast out demons. But now we come to chapter 9 and they could not. They're sitting around there arguing. The people that should possess the power, that should have the authority to cast it out, they cannot do it. They are impotent. And so many times, isn't that an indictment sometimes for the local church? That we have the power, we have the authority, we've been given a God-ordained assignment, but many times we are powerless because we're sitting around arguing. arguing about politics and politicians, arguing about preferred worship style and worship music, and we're arguing about properties and locations and nine locations and about tithes and offerings, and we're arguing about should we be in an environment in which you wear a casual attire or should we wear a formal attire, and yet there are people standing around us that are hurting, that are hemorrhaging, that are dying and going to hell, but we're so caught up in our arguing, and yet we find that this son is here and he gets no help. I love what Jesus does, because Jesus is trying to show them that although my disciples did not get it right, they were powerless when they should have been powerful, because they did not rely on me as time before. He said they've got into routine and ritualism, and they thought it was like magic, just abracadabra, but it didn't work. They couldn't cast it out. But Jesus says, I love what he says, when he says in verse 19, bring him to me. What an audacious request. Jesus says, whatever your boy is dealing with, it's not greater than me. Bring him to me. Oh, I understand my disciples may have failed you, and I understand that the church may have failed some of you in the sound of my voice right now. But don't you ever confuse what some religious leaders may do with who Jesus is, because Jesus has power all the time. And he said that whatever you're dealing with, he says, yeah, I hate that this unbelief is persisting, but I want you to know you can bring him to me. And as you're at the head of your house, one of the greatest things you can do is bring your son or daughter to the Savior. It's one of the greatest ministry that you have. Bring them to Jesus. Oh, listen, you take them everywhere else. You take them to AAU. You take them to the movies. You take them to see Lilo and Stitch. You take them everywhere. You take them to the swimming pool. You take them to Cancun. But when will you bring them to Jesus? The best thing you can do is bring him to Jesus. You got to be able to turn your child over to the Lord. Turn that child over to the Lord. Bring him to Jesus. Bring him to Jesus by sharing the gospel of Jesus Christ. Let them know about the atonement of Christ, the life of Christ, the death of Christ, the resurrection of Christ, and the appropriation for their sin, the propitiation for their sin, and how by faith alone, in Christ alone, by grace alone, they can be saved. Share the gospel, but also tell them your testimony. Oh, tell them the real testimony. Tell them what you were, so they won't idolize you, the thing that you were always saved. Let them know you were not always saved. You too have sinned and fallen short of the glory of God. You need to be saved just like they need to be saved. And I'm encouraging you, tell your testimony. Oh, don't minimize it. Don't sanitize it. Tell your testimony of the goodness and the grace of God who saved you, although you were the chief of sinners. Tell your story, but also now open the Bible in your home. Don't allow your children and grandchildren don't want to see the Bible open when they go to church. No, at your house, open the Bible and read the Bible and share the Bible. Let them know the Word of God is not quarantined to a building or a structure. It's available for all of us. It's a living Word. Oh, it's a God-breathed one. If they own Theopneustos, let them know about the Word of God, and then pray with them. Pray for them. Pray over them. Let them hear you open your mouth and call out the name of Jesus with your lips. Lead the way. And then don't just send them to church. You take them to church. You be the one to be the guide. You be the head. You be the mother. You be the single parent. You carry. Do not just send your child. Go with your child. Bring them to Jesus. So here is this desperate dad, and he says, son is convulsing. His son has been rolling around on the ground. And Jesus wants to know how long it has existed with this young man. And the text says in verse 22 that this condition, this spirit, this deceptive, destructive spirit, because that's how the adversary works, that the thief comes to steal, kill, and to destroy. That's what he desires to do. He didn't come to play. He didn't come to pacify your cravings. He came to destroy. And yet this boy has been thrown into the fire and thrown into the water trying to destroy him, which means this boy has burned marks all over him. And yet I thank God that in the midst of all this boy has been through, he's still here. Like many of you, you've been in some drowning like situations. You've been in some fiery situations. And yet the goodness of God that you're still here. No matter what you may be, you may feel like a piece of a man or a piece of a woman right now, but you're still here. That's the good news. Because if you're still here, the Lord can help you. And the father, the desperate dad, cries out in verse 22, if you can do anything, take pity on us and help us. Don't miss what he says. He's talking in the plural, not the singular. He says, not just help my son, But help us, because I'm so tied up and tangled up and twisted up in my son's condition that I'm hurting too. In fact, some of you in the sound of my voice, you've been tied up and tangled up and twisted up in your child's situation for so long. You have a son or a daughter or a grandchild that now has been overcome by a spirit that's not a spirit of righteousness, not a spirit of salvation, not a spirit of serving the Lord. And the pain they're going through, you feel their pain. Because you are their parent, you're their guardian, you're the one that stepped in as a surrogate dad. And I'm saying that, and it's part of loving our children that we feel the pain. And he said, but oh Jesus, if you can do it. Jesus grabs that right away and begins saying, if. Where'd you get if from? Where's that conditional word? What do you mean if? He said, have you not been around? Do you not know who you're talking to? What do you mean if? As if I have to outsource your son's situation. What do you mean if? As if I need to go into Google and figure out how to handle this situation. If, as if I need to call for angelic backup. What do you mean if? Jesus says, all things are possible to him who believe. He said that I've got the power. If it's according to my word, according to my will, it can be done. That there's no realm of possibility that exceeds my ability. And so Jesus, and finally, I love what the Father does. He finally comes clean. He says, the Father cried out, I do believe. You sure? That's why he's there, because he believed. That's why he waited at the foot of the mountain. That's why he brought his son to Jesus. He said, I do believe, but help my unbelief. He's saying, I do believe, but he's saying that my belief is imperfect. He said that my belief right now, he said, I know you've done things before. I've heard about you, Jesus, but I don't know if you can do this. He's saying, but I'm coming to you knowing that I have an imperfect faith. I'm coming to you knowing that I'm a walking contradiction. I'm coming to you understand that on one hand I say, yeah, but my heart, my emotion is saying no. He said, but at least I'm here. Oh, I love that, because he's saying, Jesus, my faith is not perfect. Neither am I. I'm telling somebody today, you must release yourself from the paradigm trap of perfection. Because he's saying, I'm not a perfect dad. I'm not a perfect follower. I'm not one that has perfect faith. And many of you spent your whole life trying to be perfect. Trying to be the perfect man, the perfect woman, trying to be the perfect employee, trying to be the perfect church member, trying to be the perfect biblical expositionist. I'm saying today that we are not perfect people. We've all have marks. We've all missed the mark. And he's saying that I'm not perfect, but he showed up anyway. And today, for the first time, your father, your mother, your church, your school has held you to a level of perfection that God never ordained for you. And the fact that he's saying that I'm not perfect, that's the good news. Because in God's economy of usage, perfection is not a requirement. Why in the world would God use somebody like Noah, drunk like Noah? Because perfection is not a requirement. Why would God use a liar like Abraham? Because perfection is not a requirement. Why would God use a peeping Tom like David? Because perfection is not a requirement. And I'm saying today, there's only one perfect one, and that perfect one is our Lord and Savior, Jesus Christ. He is the perfect God-man. He is the perfect Redeemer. He is the perfect Lamb of God that takes away the sins of the world. Our job is to be honest and transparent. And today, God wants you to admit that your faith is not perfect, to admit your walk is not perfect, to admit your understanding of the Word of God is not perfect, to admit that your marriage is not perfect, to admit that your singleness, and Jesus said, I can work with that. How do we know? Because immediately after that, Jesus gets busy. And the text said that Jesus comes along, and though the adversarial spirit throws a boy into convulsion, Jesus takes him by his hand and raises him up. And the Bible says, and the boy got up. And I love what Jesus does here, that Jesus rebuked that unclean spirit. And not did he rebuke it, he also told in verse 25, I command you to come out of him and do not ever enter into him again. Jesus put a quarantine. Jesus put a no return policy on that deceptive spirit. Because the truth of the matter is that whatever the Lord brings you out of, he's able to keep you out of. He said, don't you ever go back in it. And I love what he does, right? Grabbed him by the hand and raised him up. Because we serve a Savior who's in the resurrection business. Thank God for a Savior like that. Thank God for his power to remind us that there's nothing too hard for the Lord. I encourage you that you stand up, pick your head up, pick your faith up, and declare to every adversary, you hit the wrong house. Because as for me and my house, we're going to serve the Lord. We're going to trust the Lord no matter what comes our way. What a mighty God we serve. Put praise right there.
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2: 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Ooh.

KHCB, your home for refreshingly timeless Christian radio, inviting you to draw closer to the heart of the Lord Jesus Christ. And as we turn to Him this Father's Day weekend, asking for Him to use us for His purposes and glory, it may give us a different perspective entering into all of the things that might transpire if you still have your earthly father this weekend. Thinking about the words that we use might change the perspective. Offering to do something for someone, as my counselor has pointed out to me, is way different than offering to do something with that person. If we use the language for, typically we don't want to do that particular thing, but we will do it for the person. But listen to how offering to do something with another person changes the game. That's a connective word. We want to be with that person, and we're willing to do the errands or rake the leaves or mow the grass or fix something with our loved one. And it also helps the dignity of our aging parent if they can come alongside in any way to help with the task. It gives them involvement. And as we get older, we recognize how hard it is to let go of the abilities we once had. We can still do it, at least in our mind. So doing it with our loved one, it might be more readily received as help than if we just say, "I'll do it for you." It's one of the ways that Whitney Hoppler says we can honor our aging parents, offer help with chores and errands, and our person. Thanks for joining us here on KHCB. What?

0: 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Hear voices like Pastor Chuck Swindoll, Dr. Tony Evans, Nancy DeMoss Welgemuth, and many more. 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
1: It's 91 and mostly cloudy. Wind is from the south at 5 to 10 miles per hour. Tonight, thunderstorms with a low in the low 80s. Then tomorrow, thunderstorms with a high in the low 90s. Tomorrow night, thunderstorms with a low in the low 80s. It's 91 and mostly cloudy.

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1: I grew up in a pastor's family, but as a teen, I rebelled against the strict discipline. In high school, I questioned my parents' ideas of right and wrong and followed my own. Then my rebellion spread to any authority, and by the time I graduated, I was an anger-driven kid whose conduct shamed my family. I had no idea where my life was going. It was nothing but rules, and I needed to escape. So what did I do? Join the military, where life is nothing but rules. Basic training beat into me a respect for military authority, but I was still an angry, rebellious sergeant when my unit landed in Vietnam. My corporal sensed my Christian background and talked to me about reading the Bible again. I wouldn't be caught dead doing that around my buddies. Then I stepped on a landmine, and they figured I was dead. I woke up aboard a hospital ship and realized I'd lost both legs, but I gained a belief that any step in life might be my last. In the months that followed, I also realized I'd ignored God to the point where He almost took my life to get my attention. I confessed my rebellious, sinful ways and received His forgiveness. Eventually, I became a preacher, telling others how they too can find forgiveness and receive a life worth living, even while missing body parts. My name is Timothy Lee, and if the Son therefore shall make you free, ye shall be free indeed.
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3: When does a joke become a dad joke? When it becomes a parent. Yes, dad jokes are cringeworthy. They get eye rolls and courtesy laughs, but they're useful as well. Research has found shared laughter improves the bond between a dad and child.

0: What are the ingredients of a good, or should I say bad, dad joke? Puns, definitely. Timing, cheesiness is a must. And dad, you've got to own it confidently. Put all that together and you've got a dad joke. Researchers at the University of North Carolina have found lighthearted humor plays a meaningful role in parenting. It strengthens bonds between dads and their kids, and they say it improves mental health. But joking aside, as we reflect on this upcoming Father's Day, what a privilege it is to know and experience the love of both an earthly and a heavenly father. And when you become a dad, you gain a new perspective on the great love our heavenly father has for us. Welcome to Haven Today. I'm David Wolin, sharing the great story that's all about Jesus. We're in a series called Jesus Through the Eyes of John. And in John's gospel, we've heard Jesus proclaiming, "I am the light of the world." Today, we'll look at the moment Jesus says, "If anyone walks in the night, he stumbles because the light is not in him." And his words aren't some kind of travel tip for traveling safely after dark. Jesus is highlighting a spiritual truth. To walk by faith without losing our way, we must remain in close proximity to the true light of this world. Stay with me as we turn to the Gospel of John once again. But first, the last couple of weeks, we've been sharing some of the animated feature film Light of the World, which includes a remarkable number of real events from Jesus' life. I asked the producer and director how they decided which parts of the story they would and would not include in the film.
1: Yeah, that was the Rubik's Cube, is how do we make this flow and get as much of the actual real text in there as possible and be as faithful as we can to it without confusing people.
2: Yeah. Mm. And I think the bigger challenge too was for Brendan and I, when we would go back and forth, when we made this movie, the vision we had was we were not making this for a Christian audience. Mm. We were making this for third world audience, people who have no concept of the Bible, no concept of Jesus. And that's why we went from that narrative approach. Mm. Obviously, we want Christians to see the movie. We mm-hmm. want them to get excited. It's a refresh retelling. We want them to make this their family tradition to watch. But there's so many other stories we would love to use, but it would not affect the audience we are trying to reach.
1: It wouldn't help clarify the gospel for them.
0: That's Brennan McPherson, the producer, and John Schaefer, the director of Light of the World. And I really want you to hear how clearly the gospel message comes through. Here's the voice of the disciple John explaining Jesus toward the end of the film.
3: In the beginning was nothing but darkness. Then God said, "Let there be light." He made us in his image. And we lived with him in a perfect garden. But we disobeyed him. We chose darkness and it filled our hearts. We lost our relationship with him. But God did not abandon us. He sent us a mighty king, the Messiah. He didn't come to conquer. He came to serve. He didn't come to defeat our enemies. He came to show us how to love them. He didn't come to condemn us in our darkness, but to fill us with his light and lead us back to God. He is the one who defeated death. He is the one who rose again. He is my friend.
0: Light of the World on DVD is a great way to share the gospel. We've heard from many Haven listeners who are looking forward to sharing this movie with the kids in their lives this summer, but one comment really stood out to me, shared by Sandra in Pennsylvania. She said she got the movie for her 8-year-old grandson who has recently been baptized and wants to share the gospel with others. Don't you love that? There's nothing more important than beholding and following Jesus. That's literally in our mission statement here at Haven. And now with our fiscal year-end fast approaching on June 30th, we're getting down to the wire. After starting with a $764,000 goal, we're down to about $350,000 left to go. And we are on our knees asking the Lord to provide for this ministry. And today, I do want to ask you specifically, would you prayerfully take a stand with Haven by making a special gift at this moment? You can do that by phone at 865-HAVEN, 865-HAVEN. When you give, don't forget to request Light of the World on DVD, which is our thanks to you. And you can do that also online, haventoday.org, haventoday.org. And now, as we get this program started, we'll turn our hearts toward the Lord Jesus through a song by Carrie Jo Carnes. It's called We Are.

Harry Job Carnes, and inspired by the words of Jesus, a song called We Are. This is Haven Today. I'm David Wolin. Let me ask you a question. Who is the light of the world? Don't answer too quickly. This is a bit of a trick question because throughout the Gospel of John, we do hear Jesus say, I am the light of the world. But if you flip over to Matthew and read the Sermon on the Mount, you'll hear Jesus saying to his followers and disciples, you are the light of the world. And that would be a plural you in the Greek. So is there a contradiction here? No, of course not. It's really both true, but there is an order to them. As believers, we are not the light of the world independently of the Lord Jesus. It's only because of him, the true light of the world, who abides in us and we in him, that we can be the light of the world. And John draws our attention to this about Jesus in the Gospel of John, chapter 1, verse 9. He writes, "The true light, which gives light to everyone, was coming into the world. He was in the world, and the world was made through him, yet the world did not know him. He came to his own, and his own people did not receive him. But to all who did receive him, who believed in his name, he gave the right to become children of God." And as the narrative begins, we hear Jesus speaking about light and darkness, about those who see and those who are blind. And these passages we find peppered throughout the first 12 chapters of John, and they build like a wave rolling toward the shore and gaining power and height as it goes along. And so we hear Jesus talk about himself as the light to Nicodemus when we come to chapter 3. He says, "This is the judgment. The light has come into the world, and people loved the darkness rather than the light, because their works were evil. For everyone who does wicked things hates the light and does not come to the light, lest his works should be exposed." And this is why, although Jesus had come to his own did not receive him. You can't be in the light while rejecting the light of the world. And that is who Jesus is. And Jesus declares this in a big way at the temple during the Feast of Tabernacles. This is John 8, verse 12. Jesus says, "I am the light of the world. Whoever follows me will not walk in darkness, but will have the light of life." Whoever follows me, Jesus says. Now, what does that look like? It begins with a confession of faith, but following Jesus is living the Christian life every moment thereafter. It's your walk with Jesus. And we don't recline our lives away on a couch. No, we get busy in the work of the kingdom. We labor in the master's vineyard. We work while the sun is shining and the harvest is underway. And that's what Jesus says to his disciples in John 9, just before he gives sight to a blind man. Jesus says to them, "We must work the works of him who sent me while it is day. Night is coming when no one can work. As long as I am in the world, I am the light of the world." And now we come to John chapter 11. This is a passage I've turned to so many times. It's one thing to hear Jesus declare to us that he is the light, but how does this truth translate into our day-to-day lives? Well, here's the truth. Following after Jesus is not easy. It's the narrow path for a reason. And yet there's a paradox, because also Jesus says his yoke is easy and his burden is light. But also the work of the kingdom does bring burdens and testing and trials and spiritual warfare at times. So what do you do when the path in front of you is unclear? What do you do when there seems to be no solution, no answer to the problem you face? How about when you ask God for wisdom and it just doesn't come quickly? And no matter which way you look at it, you find yourself between a rock and a hard place. Well, John 11 is a rock and a hard place moment for Jesus, and also for his disciples by extension.
Here's the situation. By this point, the tensions between Jesus and the Pharisees and religious leaders have reached a boiling point. The cross is getting closer and closer. Recently, people were picking up stones to throw at Jesus. That was in Jerusalem. The disciples can sense the danger and they're wary of it. So when a messenger is sent from Bethany, urgently requesting Jesus to come because his friend Lazarus has fallen gravely ill, this presents a conundrum. This puts them between a rock and a hard place. Bethany is not far from Jerusalem. Farther away, where they are, there's more safety. Going closer will put everyone in danger. That's from the disciples' point of view. But still, after we hear what Jesus says upon getting this message, it may sound to us also like they're getting ready to go to Bethany. This is verse 4. Jesus says, "This illness does not lead to death. It is for the glory of God, so that the Son of God may be glorified through it." But then John tells us, "Now Jesus loved Martha and her sister and Lazarus, so when he heard that Lazarus was ill, he stayed 2 days longer in the place where he was. And then after this, he said to the disciples, 'Let us go to Judea again.'" Well, it might have been during those 2 days of staying put that the disciples may have felt some relief, maybe selfishly thinking, "Oh good, looks like we get to stay here where it's safe." The decision to go to Bethany 2 days later then might have sounded like a suicide plan to them. In fact, Thomas says to the other disciples, "Let us also go that we may die with him." Okay, so this is a rock and a hard place situation. The danger coming closer to Jerusalem was one side of it, and the other was the reality of what was happening there in Bethany as Lazarus got closer and closer to death and then finally died. Later, Martha will say to Jesus when he arrives, "Lord, if you had been here, my brother would not have died." So now let's take a step back and just appreciate this conundrum. Will Jesus go into enemy territory where the streets are teeming with people who want to kill him? Or will he stay where it's safe, even though it means his friend Lazarus will die? Well, adding to the pressure, people around Jesus are urging him in opposite directions. The disciples are saying, "No, no, let's not go to Bethany." Meanwhile, Mary and Martha are begging him to come. "Please come, Jesus, and save the life of this man you love." Jesus is truly God, but he's also truly man. He feels the tug of war much like we do. So how does Jesus know where to go? How does he discern the right path to take and when to take it? How do we do that? This is why this passage has been so encouraging to me. When I come to Jesus unsure of what to do, when I don't know how to move forward, when it appears to me that I have to choose between the lesser of two evils and I don't even know which of them is the lesser, well, I look to Jesus. This is when we cry out to our Savior for wisdom, for light. And Jesus says to his disciples, "Are there not 12 hours in the day? If anyone walks in the day, he does not stumble because he sees the light of this world. But if anyone walks in the night, he stumbles because the light is not in him." That is deep. Have you ever been in true, total, absolute darkness? Years ago, a buddy of mine and I got into spelunking, which for the uninitiated is the sport of exploring caves. Yes, you do need to know what you're doing, but even still, there is some danger and some thrill. If you turn off your light in the bowels of a cave, you cannot see your own hand waving right in front of your face. And the only time I ever got hurt in a cave was when, waiting to go through a passage, I handed my headlamp to the person in front of me so that they could see better, and then I forgot that I'd taken off my light. After a moment, I moved ahead, forgetting I had no light, and I ran right into a jagged piece of rock. The point is, moving around in the dark when you have no light is dangerous. That's when you misstep. That's when you get hurt. So when Jesus says, "If anyone walks in the night, he stumbles because the light is not in him," he's not giving us a safety lesson for nighttime navigation. No, he's pointing to the reality that if we are going to learn to walk with him by faith and not stumble as we go, we have to learn to stick close to Jesus.
When He moves, we move. And sometimes we'll have to wait for light. Sometimes, like the disciples, what the Lord will lead us to do is not to step out to the left or to the right, but to stay put and wait for Him, wait for His timing, wait for His light. What makes no sense to us makes perfect sense to God. It's all for His glory. And the disciples waited there with Jesus. A few days later, they heard Jesus call a dead man out of the grave. And that's what the voice of Jesus does. He calls people from death to life, out of darkness into light. But not everyone who hears the voice of Jesus responds with faith. And so now we'll turn the page over to chapter 12. And here are the final words Jesus has to say in John about Himself as the light of the world. Verse 35, Jesus is speaking to a crowd. And at this point, they've seen the miracles. They've heard His teaching. They've been given more than enough to respond in faith. And yet, they still want more. However, there is no such thing as faith that does not begin with a leap. And we hear people talking about taking a leap of faith. Leaps are scary. You have to let go completely when you leap and trust that what you're leaping to is going to catch you and hold you. These people would not take that leap. This was a window of opportunity for them, a window Jesus says was going to close, as it does for us all eventually. Jesus says, "The light is among you for a little while longer. Walk while you have the light, lest darkness overtake you. The one who walks in the darkness does not know where he is going. While you have the light, believe in the light, that you may become sons of light." And he adds this a few verses later, "I have come into the world as light, so that whoever believes in me may not remain in darkness." So, where does that leave you today? Are you standing in the darkness, there at the edge of the shadows, looking at the light? Do you hear the words of Jesus and wonder if this is a leap of faith that you're going to take? Many, like the Jews we heard about a moment ago, they ask for a level of proof that would make a leap of faith unnecessary. But as the hymn says, if you wait until you're ready, you may never come at all. Today could be the day of salvation, and you're not promised tomorrow. Here is the call of the gospel: to repent of your sin, to confess to God that you are a sinner, unable to save yourself, and that you need what Jesus accomplished on the cross to be applied to you. And that just as Jesus rose up from that grave, so also He will give you eternal life. This is the hope of the gospel. And so today, I invite you to come before God in prayer and ask Him, by faith, to make you a child of God through the one who is the light of the world. Come to Him out of the darkness. Come to Jesus.

0: Aaron Schust and God So Loved the World. This is Haven Today. I'm David Wolin, and I would love to send you a copy of the animated feature film Light of the World. Pop some popcorn. 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I'm David Wolin. Won't you come back again next time? We'll be keeping it all about Jesus. It's the great story here on Haven Today.
1: When life feels loud, God's Word still whispers the truth. Right now, draw closer with a KHCB verse of the week from Psalm 63:1. O God, you are my God. I shall seek you earnestly. My soul thirsts for you. My flesh yearns for you in a dry and weary land where there is no water.

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1: Hi, this is Liz Dixon, content manager at KHCB. This Father's Day, I'm reminded of my dad's dedication to teaching us the Word of God. 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Sometimes we cooperated, and sometimes we were wiggly and noisy, but no matter what, he didn't stray from his commitment. I will always be so grateful for the way my dad helped build my foundation of faith. 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
2: I'm Ruth Kramer with Mission Network News. Myanmar's leaders get buddy-buddy with a powerful new friend. Then we'll talk about scripture booklet deliveries. There's a lot of moving pieces behind the scenes. We'll explain what's happening in just a few moments. But in today's first story, we'll begin with a question. Have Myanmar's military rulers found a powerful friend? Myanmar President Min Aung Hlaing is visiting China this week, complete with a state welcome from Chinese President Xi Jinping. The junta government in Myanmar, which took power in 2021, still faces pushback to its legitimacy. Todd Nettleton with the Voice of the Martyrs USA says for this trip, the optics matter.
3: The fact that the leader of this is now on a state visit to China and being welcomed with open arms, meeting with Xi Jinping, really shows at least that the Chinese government is willing to accept the results of that election. I'm fairly confident they will spin that at home as, look, we are the legitimate leaders. Even China recognizes it. And yet there is still a lot of questions about the election.
2: At home in Myanmar, people are feeling pressure, especially Christians.
3: There's a lot of difficulty in Myanmar economically, even electricity. There's just so much challenge right now in the country, even living day to day. And then when you add on, hey, I'm a follower of Jesus Christ, that can put a target on you as well.
2: Pray for the church in Myanmar to remain faithful witnesses to Christ amid uncertainty and conflict.
3: And so it's a difficult place to be a follower of Jesus, and the military junta is not making it easier. In fact, they're trying to make it more difficult.
2: Next, as Sudan's civil war enters a fourth year, the resulting humanitarian crisis is far from over. 20 million people can't find enough to eat, including 4.2 million kids who are suffering from malnutrition. And over 4 million Sudanese refugees remain scattered throughout neighboring countries. As if they didn't have enough to deal with, Sudanese who find hope in Christ are threatened by family and friends. John of Greater Reach Alliance explains.
4: Women and children and young people are coming to Christ. And these Muslims are infuriated because they're not on a system that punishes that. And so they take on the role of punishment.
2: Gospel workers helped by GRA are sharing the hope of Jesus with Sudanese refugees. And while some find new life in him, others do everything they can to contain the movement.
4: As the gospel is spreading in refugee camps, we constantly deal with persecution and with having to protect new believers, sometimes hide them.
2: Militant Islam was the norm in Sudan for decades.
4: Muslims who have had to leave their country are so traumatized because they have never been in a situation where Sharia law wasn't there to punish. Now they're in refugee camps in countries where Islam does not dominate.
2: Pray that persecutors will have Saul to Paul encounters.
4: Pray for these Muslims who are so angry that they're losing governments and communities that protected their beliefs and insisted that people believe that way. Pray for strength and endurance for all of those who are serving to share the gospel.
2: And have you ever heard the phrase, it takes a village to raise a child? A similar process applies to scripture delivery. It takes a whole team to get scripture booklets from the factory to the port to the people in need. First, World Missionary Press prints millions of booklets and packs them into shipping containers on the U.S. side. Then, WMP's Helen Williams says they hand the baton to their national coordinator.
5: We provide all the paperwork. We pay the cost to get it to the port. Their job is to get it cleared and then put it into a centralized storage facility.
2: Once the material arrives in storage, WMP circles back to the people who requested the scripture booklets.
5: We let everybody that contacts us know where they can get the material. Then those people will contact our coordinator.
2: Christians in Venezuela put this process to the test after a three-year wait. God provided Maria when the previous national coordinator retired. Pray for wisdom as Maria coordinates WMP deliveries to both Argentina and Uruguay. Thanks for listening to Mission Network News, a service of One Way Ministries. 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Each story applies to the truth of God's Word. 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I'm Ruth Kramer.

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I already have. I went to khcb.org. You can also find Abide. That's the name of the new free devotional that's coming really soon. 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So the details, Abide, a 31-day journey through the book of John, you'll find at khcb.org as well as the KHCB app. And we want to build up our hearts knowing the truth of God's word. Matthew 15, 18, does this share a lot about what's coming out of our mouths? Those things which proceed out of the mouth come from the heart, and they defile a man. The Bible, what truth it tells us. Such an accurate indicator, the things that are coming out of our mouths is what is stored up in our hearts. So is it blessing and encouragement? Are we offering the evidence that we have a compassionate heart by the words that we share? We're sharing the good news of Christ, and that's demonstrating our heart is grateful for our own salvation. Others in crisis, do they know that you're going to be a place of peace and comfort because of the words that you're going to share with them? Or frequently and spontaneously, do you offer prayers for others? The words, the manner in which we respond to someone, it reveals whether or not we have a patient heart or one that's agitated. Our behaviors, it's the overflow of the heart, the mouth speaks. Blackaby.org challenging us today, asking, what's coming out of your mouth? It's an indicator of Christ at work in our hearts. Music now from Dennis Allen Singers on KHCB.

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0: This is Max McLean. The opening of the sixth seal describes the events leading to Christ's second coming. Listen to the Bible from Revelation 6 and 7. I watched as he opened the sixth seal. There was a great earthquake. The sun turned black like sackcloth made of goat hair. The whole moon turned blood red. And the stars in the sky fell to earth as late figs drop from a fig tree when shaken by a strong wind. The sky receded like a scroll rolling up, and every mountain and island was removed from its place. Then the kings of the earth, the princes, the generals, the rich, the mighty, and every slave and every free man hid in caves and among the rocks of the mountains. They called to the mountains and the rocks, "Fall on us and hide us from the face of him who sits on the throne and from the wrath of the Lamb. For the great day of their wrath has come, and who can stand?" After this, I saw four angels standing at the four corners of the earth, holding back the four winds of the earth to prevent any wind from blowing on the land or on the sea or on any tree. Then I saw another angel coming up from the east, having the seal of the living God. He called out in a loud voice to the four angels who had been given power to harm the land and the sea, "Do not harm the land or the sea or the trees until we put a seal on the foreheads of the servants of our God." Then I heard the number of those who were sealed, 144,000 from all the tribes of Israel. From the tribe of Judah, 12,000 were sealed. From the tribe of Reuben, 12,000. From the tribe of Gad, 12,000. From the tribe of Asher, 12,000. From the tribe of Naphtali, 12,000. From the tribe of Manasseh, 12,000. From the tribe of Simeon, 12,000. From the tribe of Levi, 12,000. From the tribe of Issachar, 12,000. From the tribe of Zebulun, 12,000. From the tribe of Joseph, 12,000. From the tribe of Benjamin, 12,000. After this I looked, and there before me was a great multitude that no one could count, from every nation, tribe, people, and language, standing before the throne and in front of the Lamb. They were wearing white robes and were holding palm branches in their hands. And they cried out in a loud voice, "Salvation belongs to our God who sits on the throne and to the Lamb." From Revelation 6 and 7, listen to the Bible. It's great for the soul.
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4: I'm Scott Cruz, president of KHCB, and I'm so grateful for my father, who came to know the Lord when I was about 8 years old. A Vietnam veteran with two Purple Hearts, my dad served faithfully in the church. I have wonderful memories of him being at the breakfast table with his Bible open each morning and listening to Christian radio in the garage as he worked on cars and various projects. He introduced me to a lot of great Christian music. We loved Dallas Holm and Keith Green when I was a kid. I loved fishing with my dad when I was a boy. We had my grandfather's boat and we would go out on a lake somewhere in Illinois and spend the day fishing, listening to Cubs baseball. I'm so grateful for a father who was steady, who loved the Lord, who desired to know him more, who had a soft and tender heart for things of the Lord as well. He modeled godliness for me in a way that I treasure each and every day. Happy Father's Day to you and your family from all of us at KHCB.

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This is 105.7 FM KHCB Houston, drawing closer to the heart of Christ, listening to the teaching from the scriptures, God's word, and sometimes they're hard. Hi, I'm Dawn Ray. This is one of those hard ones. Matthew 15:18, but those things which proceed out of the mouth come from the heart, and they defile a man. If someone comes to you in crisis, are they finding peace and comfort in your words? Or is there someone right now that you can think of that's hurt and angry because it's something that you said? Gossip? We're not to be participating in that. Are we criticizing others? If that's our first response, Lord, create in me a clean heart, renew a right spirit. Everything that comes out of our mouth, we have a responsibility for. We, even in our passions and our anger, there's accountability for the things that come spewing out, grumbling, complaining. I told you, this one's tough because it takes honesty to respond to the Lord. If we find ourselves with that kind of language, that kind of response to others, we come to Him with childlike faith, knowing we can confess our sin and He is faithful and just to forgive us. That's how He starts to make the changes, because we have laid down our sin and offered it to Him. He replaces it with His goodness, with His peace, with His kindness, the fruit of His Spirit. Blackaby.org for some challenging thoughts from Matthew 15:18. Music now from Sarah Groves on KHCB.

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1: It's 92 and mostly cloudy. Wind is from the south-southwest at 5 to 10 miles per hour. Tonight, thunderstorms with a low in the low 80s. Then tomorrow, thunderstorms with a high in the low 90s. Tomorrow night, thunderstorms with a low in the low 80s. It's 92 and mostly cloudy.

0: Shalom. I'm Mitch Glazer, president of Chosen People Ministries. Growing up in a very traditional Jewish home, Mordechai Ballaston was told that the New Testament was a handbook on how to persecute the Jewish people. But those warnings actually sparked his curiosity. So one day, he opened a copy in the library and read from Matthew chapter 1. This is the record of the genealogy of Jesus the Messiah, the son of David, the son of Abraham. Three men, all Jewish. Mordechai was shocked, and the more he read, the more he realized that following Jesus was the most Jewish thing he could do. So join me in praying for your Jewish friends and neighbors that they might be open to exploring the truth of the New Testament.
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3: 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And I would say I'm not paying for college. And I'm sure you're going to have to take out some loans, but you got to figure out how to do it. But we can't wait. If you want us to come up for Parents Weekend, if you want us to have you home and eat turkey at Thanksgiving, and we look forward to seeing you. 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

This is KHCB helping you draw closer in your daily walk with Jesus Christ. So excited to share a prayer, but it's God's Word this afternoon. Hi, I'm Dawn Ray. It was just a couple of weeks ago, BibleGateway.com, and I found an article from Allie Worthington challenging us to pray God's Word as we talk to Him so that we align with the things that are important. Now, He still wants to hear everything that's on our heart, but if we want to hear His heart, we get into His Word. And so I took Ephesians 4, 17 through 32, and where Paul says you, because he's addressing it to the church at Ephesus, and us, we are the you, I just put in the word I so I could talk to the Lord because it applies to me. So he, Paul, is saying to the church at Ephesus that he affirms together with the Lord that they want us, especially the Lord Jesus, of course, to walk no longer just as the Gentiles walked, because it's futility in the mind. And as the Gentiles walk, they're darkened in their understanding. We don't want to be that way. We want to be understanding the light and life of Christ, because they were excluded from the life of God because of their ignorance and their way of their futile thinking, the hardness of their heart. None of that do we want. And that's what Paul is telling the church and us in Ephesians 4. So we find ourselves then in verse 20, asking the Lord for us to learn His way. But I did not learn Christ in this way, in that futile thinking. No, if indeed I have heard Him and have been taught in Him, just as truth is in Jesus. So as we draw closer, we're learning more about who He is. In reference, though, to the former manner of my life, I lay it aside. I lay aside the old self. It's being corrupted in accordance with the lusts of deceit. Is that what's true of our lives? Or are we being renewed in the spirit of our minds? Are we putting on the new self, which, here's the kicker, is in the likeness of God, has been created in righteousness and holiness of the truth? Praying this to the Lord, I want my mind renewed by your spirit. I want the new self that you have given me in the likeness of God, because I've been created through Christ in righteousness and holiness of truth. This is where we want to walk. Ephesians 4, 22 through 24. We've got a little more to share, but you can pick up your copy of God's Word and pray in conversation to the Lord this afternoon. Music now from Stephen Curtis Chapman on KHCB.

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This is KHCB, your source for refreshingly timeless Christian radio. Happy Father's Day from all of us here at KHCB. I'm Dawn Ray. We are looking at Ephesians 4 and talking to the Lord about what He wants to work in our lives, in our hearts, laying aside, laying it down, falsehood, speaking truth, each of us, to our neighbors, for we are members of one another. This is what He tells us. Be angry, and yet do not sin. Do not let the sun go down on your anger. And if I'm going to personalize that truth for my walk with Jesus, I'm going to ask the Lord not to let the sun go down on my anger and not to give the devil an opportunity. If we find ourselves stealing, I must steal no longer, but rather labor. But here's the kicker. Get this, what he says in Ephesians 4:28. I labor, performing with my own hands what is good, so that I will have something to share with one who has need. That is a different perspective than what the world is going to teach us. We labor to produce something in order to share. And finally, let no unwholesome word proceed from my mouth, but only a word as is good for edification or lifting up the person in the need of the moment. Lord, that your grace will be given to the person that hears. Praying God's Word, Ephesians 4:17 through 32 this afternoon on KHCB.

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2: when I first went through a divorce and was left with three children, I would listen to KHCB, and it was just a great motivation for me to be able to continue in life and to be able to keep fighting in life and for my children and mainly for God. 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

0: hope.
1: Has God called you to a task, but you've questioned his call? Moses did the very same thing when he was called. He had five excuses. Number one, Lord, I don't have the background for it. Who am I to do this great thing? Number two, well, I need more information. God, who are you and what is your name? Number three, I doubt this will work. Lord, what if they won't believe me or listen to what I say? Excuse number four, I'm not equipped. I'm not a good speaker. And finally, excuse number five, Lord, I think someone else would do a better job at it. Please, Lord, send someone else, he said. Have you been telling God all the reasons why you can't do what he's called you to do? Why not get your eyes off your insufficiencies and put them on his all-sufficiency? He is able to do exceeding abundantly as we believe his word and step out in faith. Now that's real hope.
0: Find real hope in Jesus Christ. 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
3: It's 92 and mostly cloudy. Wind is from the south-southwest at 5 to 10 miles per hour. Tonight, thunderstorms with a low in the low 80s. Then tomorrow, thunderstorms with a high in the low 90s. Tomorrow night, thunderstorms with a low in the low 80s. It's 92 and mostly cloudy.

And a good Friday afternoon to you, and welcome to The Journey Home. It's 4 o'clock Central Time, so the journey begins and continues until 6 o'clock Central. I'm Bonnie Bement. I hope you can join me today wherever you are. You may be at home, you may be in the car, but together we can worship the Lord, keep our eyes on Him throughout this month. We're being encouraged through the hymn of the month to turn our eyes upon Jesus and look full in His wonderful face. And as we begin our journey together through music today, let us focus on our great God and our God of wonders. So wherever you are right now, if you're in the car, maybe you can see some of God's creation as you're driving past, even just a plant or a flower, or you see a bird. And if you're at home, some of the beautiful creation in your backyard that God has made. So let's rejoice and give thanks as we look out on all that He has made, and also looking at our family and one another, as we're all created differently. We're all a beautiful creation God has made. It's all part of His wonderful works that He has done. So let's worship and give praise to our great God of wonders. This is KHCB, helping you to focus and draw closer to your great God of wonders.

Laura Story, a song that she wrote titled Blessings, a song that she wrote after she and her husband went through some very difficult times and some health issues. And being reminded that even when we have those sleepless nights, we're reminded that the Lord is right there with us. And the promise in Psalm 121 that God never sleeps or slumbers, and He is our help in our time of need. And also the reminder that the healing sometimes comes through the suffering and the disappointments. And the reminder that this world is not our home. And one day we will be with the Lord forever. And all pain and all suffering will be over. Some words of promise and encouragement for you, ending the week together on the journey home. 12 minutes after the hour, 4:12 Central Time. And as we think of what the Lord has done for us, how He is there with us, and that Jesus has said that I am your good shepherd and I am your Redeemer, your Messiah. I am the door. I am the light. I am the way, the truth, the life. And He is our hope. So think of the many different names of Jesus and be encouraged today that He's right there with you. What a beautiful name He has. He is your Redeemer, and He loves you with an everlasting love. What a beautiful name, the name of Jesus.

A mighty fortress is our God. Psalm 46 says God is our refuge and he is our strength, a very present help in trouble. God is your refuge, your strength in the midst of trouble. Whenever you face those difficult times, God is your refuge. I'll never forget when the events happened after 9/11, and that was the hymn that was sung at a service that was held in Washington, D.C. just a few days later. And everyone coming together, our nation coming together at that time, and singing that hymn. And those wonderful words of comfort and hope, and Billy Graham speaking after that, but reminding us that God is our refuge and he is our strength. Words from Psalm 46 to encourage you today. Good afternoon. It's 4:25 Central Time. This is KHCB, helping you to draw closer to Jesus Christ, who is your wonderful, merciful Savior. He came to die for you. He came, the Lamb of God, who came to take away the sin of the world, to take away your sin, and to die for you so that as you put your trust in him, you will be a child of God and will be with him forever. So as we continue to worship, let's thank the Lord that he is our wonderful, our merciful Savior. Here's Marty and Misha Goetz as they tell us about Jesus, their Messiah.

There is a Redeemer, and it is Jesus Christ, God's Son, and He has left His Spirit here to complete the work until it is done. And you can find out more about the Holy Spirit on the program with Dr. David Jeremiah, as he's doing a new series throughout this month called The Holy Spirit You May Not Know, and that's coming up at 6 o'clock Central right here on KHCB Turning Point with Dr. David Jeremiah. And you can go on demand and hear the past messages if you've missed some of those on the Holy Spirit. But that coming up tonight at 6 o'clock Central. Well, this is The Journey Home on KHCB as we worship the Lord together and are thinking about the work that the Lord is doing here, and then looking forward to when our work is done and we take our journey home to heaven. Well, what will heaven be like? Well, this familiar song talks about that, and we can only imagine what it will be like, but we know it will be wonderful when we see Jesus face to face. Following that, we'll give you some more information about the upcoming seminar tomorrow, as you can share the gospel with others, Jerry and Beth Wiles, with the Orality Bible Storying Conference, and then we'll continue to worship the Lord right here on KHCB on The Journey Home. It's 4:35 Central Time.

0: can only imagine.
1: I'm Bonnie Bement, and joining me is Jerry and Beth Wiles. You hear Jerry on KHCB on his program, Winning Others to Christ. And Jerry, you have a conference coming up called the Orality Bible Storying Workshop on Saturday, June 20th at Grace Fellowship Church in Katy, Texas. And I just love how, Jerry, even on your program, How to Win Others to Christ, you encourage people just by having a conversation. And you ask that question, have you been thinking about the Lord lately? And that just opens a door.
2: Well, and many times something like, have you had a desire for a more personal, intimate relationship with the Lord? And, you know, people who have a religious background, but they've never come to know Christ, they've never been born again, that's a good way to start it. Would you like to have a more personal, intimate relationship with God? Most people would. And so that opens up an opportunity to find out, really examine where they are. Have they ever really trusted Christ, or are they on the journey?
1: To learn more about how to share the gospel and about the Orality Bible Storying Workshop on Saturday, June 20th, visit water.cc/orality-training. 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

0: and we are lost without the Lord. Good afternoon. That song titled Breathe, it also goes along with this week's memory verse as we continue to seek the Lord. Psalm 63 verse 1 says, O God, you are my God. I shall seek you earnestly. My soul thirsts for you. My flesh yearns for you in a dry and weary land where there is no water. Psalm 63, 1. O God, you are my God. I shall seek you earnestly. My soul thirsts for you. My flesh yearns for you in a dry and weary land where there is no water. Psalm 63, verse 1. May we continue to seek him earnestly, to thirst and yearn for the Lord. It's 4:45 Central Time on the journey home. As Johnny shares a thought from God's Word, a word of promise, and then some songs of worship. This is The Journey Home on KHCB, helping you draw closer to Jesus, your Savior.
1: Hi, I'm Johnny Erickson Tata. And right before our Johnny and Friends family retreat, Debbie's disabled son Luke was having a rough time. They had been changing his meds, and as a result, he was more aggressive and emotional. Debbie was exhausted. What she really wanted to do was send the rest of the family to our retreat while she stayed home to veg in front of the TV. Boy, was Debbie glad she didn't cave into that temptation, because so many wonderful things happened at retreat. Prayers were answered, she got emotionally and spiritually recharged, and the time of worship with the family and friends, doing fun stuff, was just the treatment she needed. Jesus says in Matthew chapter 11, "Come, all who are weary, and I will give you rest." 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

0: lot of guys are seeking direction, meaning, and purpose for their lives, but struggling to find it. 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

0: Worshiping the Lord together on the journey home. 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Well, the forecast is still calling for a heat advisory as the humidity is high in the Houston area and will continue through Saturday. So the heat index values could be as high as 111, although the temperature will be around 92 degrees. And there's still a 60% chance for some rain this evening and a 50% chance tomorrow. Otherwise, expecting partly sunny skies and a high near 92. Time is coming up on 5 o'clock. 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
1: Here's a question. Should we put a felon, a convicted felon, on the jury in a courtroom? Stay tuned.
2: That's Attorney David Gibbs Jr., and this is the Legal Alert.
1: George is a born-again Christian who's embarrassed by his record before he became a Christian. As a young man, he was found guilty of a felony, but he has thankfully turned his life around when he found Jesus Christ. He was puzzled about how to respond to a jury summons he received in the mail. Though he wanted to be a responsive and good citizen, the situation made him feel uneasy because of his criminal record. When George called the Christian Law Association, our attorneys explained that he would have to appear in court if he received a summons. But when he would go before them to discuss his situation, we told him, be honest with the judge. Tell the truth. Don't, whatever you do, lie about anything. Let them know exactly about the sins in your background and how Jesus changed your life. And then let them decide whether they want to have a convicted felon giving testimony in that courtroom or sitting on a jury. Be honest, tell the truth.
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As we read God's Word, we find what He has in store for us, what He wants to share with us, how He speaks to us through His Word. And in the month of July, you can go through the book of John with the KHCB devotional titled Abide. 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KHCB.org. Going through the book of John and hearing the story of Jesus and seeing his life there, and also the various I am statements, including John 15, where he says, He is the vine, we are the branches, and we are to abide in him. So be a part of the journey on the month of July in the book of John, Abide, and you can download that for free going to khcb.org. Signing up for it now and then receiving it beginning July 1st. You can also go through the other devotionals that are there, including the Draw Closer devotional, the Easter devotional, and the Christmas one, all still available online at khcb.org. It's 5:14 Central Time on the journey home, and we're now going to hear a hymn that is 150 years old this year. But the words are still wonderful and great for us today because it reminds us of God's peace and the promise of that peace. Like a river glorious, it says, is God's perfect peace. Perfect, yet it flows fuller every day and it grows deeper all the way. And then in the chorus, it reminds us to be stayed upon Jehovah, where hearts are fully blessed, finding as he promised, perfect peace and rest, as he also tells us of that in Matthew, to come to him who all who are weary and heavy laden, he will give to us rest. And then a wonderful promise, every joy or trial does fall from above, but we may trust him fully, all for us to do. And hidden in the hollow of his blessed hand, never foe can follow or traitor stand. Not a surge of worry, and not a shade of care, not a blast of hurry can touch the spirit there. When you are in the hollow of God's hand, he is covering you and you are safe. This hymn was written by Francis Ridley Havergal, and we're going to hear it now from Scott Smith. But as you hear this song, just a song of promise, and give thanks to God for his perfect peace that he gives to you every day, like a river glorious.

0: be the Lord God Almighty who reigns forevermore. And we are also praising the Lord that He will go before us. He will lead. He will guide. He will give to us His perfect peace. Jesus said, "The world gives you peace, but not as the peace I give to you. My peace, His peace, is a perfect peace, and nothing can separate you from Him or His love." And we're reminded as well of the perfect peace God gives to us, as David said in Psalm 4, verse 8, "In peace I will both lie down and sleep, for you, O Lord, have me dwell in safety." Psalm 4, 8, "In peace I will both lie down and sleep, for you alone, Lord, have me dwell in safety." And Psalm 16, verse 8 says, "I have set the Lord continually before me. Because He is at my right hand, I will not be shaken." Psalm 16, 8. As we're reminded, He will go before us and He is at our right hand. So we don't need to be shaken. He will hold on to us in those difficult times. He is right there and He can give you that peace and help you to sleep. Some words of promise from God's Word and through the music on The Journey Home on KHCB. It's 5:30 Central Time, so John Stone Street brings this thought to encourage us to be a light in this world.
1: Welcome to Breakpoint, a daily look at an ever-changing culture through the lens of unchanging truth. For the Colson Center, I'm John Stone Street. Well, no one really felt compelled to make the case that mothers matter until the onset of so-called same-sex marriage. It is only within the last decade or so that we've pretended that the ones who physically bear and nurture children, who do the most listening and worrying, who are the first ones small kids run to when they're hurt or scared, are somehow replaceable. It is, of course, ridiculous, really. As ridiculous as those photos of two men laying in a hospital bed as if either one of them had just given birth. Of course mothers matter, but Father's Day is a great opportunity to also say that fathers matter. The importance of fathers was overlooked by social science research until recent decades. But now, study after study continues to reveal ways that dads are uniquely significant and integral to their children's growth and well-being. In fact, what the research is clearly showing is not only that moms and dads matter, but it's the differences between moms and dads that matter most. Years ago, I interviewed one of the early voices to make this case to a secular audience. The late Paul Raeburn normally wrote about research and discoveries from the hard sciences like chemistry, physics, and biology. He wrote on these scientific topics for popular publications like the New York Times, Science, Psychology Today, and others. However, in 2014, Raeburn detoured into the social sciences to explore the topic of fatherhood. When I asked him why, he told me, and I quote, "I've got five kids. I wanted to know if I mattered." Well, his conclusion, detailed in the book Do Fathers Matter, was a resounding yes. Fathers, he found, contribute far more than genes and hopefully just a paycheck. Drawing on the work of neuroscientist, animal behaviorist, geneticist, and developmental psychologist, Raeburn showed that fathers make a difference at every stage of a child's development, from conception through adulthood. Dads are a source of physiological, psychological, relational, even spiritual and social stability that children will carry with them throughout their lives. And today, new research continues to affirm and expand Raeburn's conclusions. Research confirms that when a dad throws a cackling baby in the air or chases a toddler around on all fours until both collapse in fits of laughter, it shapes the child's emotional regulation. Researchers describe the unique attachment created by these kinds of behaviors, calling them secure exploration, encouraging children to explore the world with less anxiety, confident they always have a secure refuge to return to, someone to help them make sense of what they've learned. Secure exploration jumpstarts children into mastering hard or more frustrating tasks and helps them understand the dynamics and boundaries of healthy relationships. Now, all of that makes sense to Christians because Scripture describes God as a loving Father who designed the human family around the distinct but essential contributions of both male and female. Children thrive with involved fathers and mothers because the two are not the same. And that's the way the whole thing was designed. And so, I join with Katie Faust, who wrote this week for the Greater Than campaign, and I quote, To all the dads who toss a toddler in the air at the airport while every mother in the terminal holds her breath. To the dads who rev the engine a little too loudly and teach a son how to drive the stick shift before their feet can even reach the pedals. To the dads who throw the ball in the backyard until it's too dark to see it and then throw a few more. To the dads who play house with their daughters and teach them how to dance. To the dads who say, rub some dirt on it, and they mean it as love. To the dads who teach a son how to be a man and teach a daughter exactly how a man should treat her. To all the dads committed to being the dad that God made them to be. Happy Father's Day. For the Colson Center, I'm John Stone Street with Breakpoint.

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0: And the Lord does hear. He says, call to me, I will answer, show you great and mighty things. Paul wrote in Philippians 4 that we should be anxious for nothing, but in everything by prayer and supplication with thanksgiving, let your requests be made known to God. And the peace of God, which surpasses all comprehension, will guard your heart and your mind in Christ Jesus. Encouraging us to pray today, and also being encouraged to continue to pray for our nation. One Nation Under God continues until July 4th. And today, a pastor in Oklahoma from the First Baptist Church in Newcastle, Oklahoma, leading the prayer. You can listen to those videos online at One Nation Under God as we continue to pray, praying for one another and for our country. It's 5:48 Central Time, and we'll hear from Olin Baker, then close out the journey home together with some songs of worship. 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
2: The first sentence in Genesis 1 tells us God created the heavens and earth. The word created means to bring into existence what did not previously exist, and this perspective is attributed only to God. Did God intend for human beings to be co-creators with Him, filling the earth with new inventions and designs? For centuries, human beings have been innovators and inventors by using their intelligence and intuition to pursue ideas for the betterment of self and others. Jesus' parable of the mustard seed reminds believers that faith and trust, no matter how small, is capable of producing enormous results when blessed by God. Quality, not quantity, is the issue. So faith, like the tiny mustard seed, is the force behind creativity and accountability. So you, like the smallest particle of God's creation, can respond to His design and purpose. I'm Olin Baker.
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0: 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Paolo wrote and said that he chooses to spend his Saturday mornings with a cup of coffee and Bible in hand to learn and understand the scriptures more as he grows as a follower of Jesus. 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

His eye is on the sparrow. I know he watches me. And this weekend, if you see a bird, just be reminded that God is watching over you. He cares for the birds of the air, but how much more he cares for you. He is watching over you. Words of promise to close out the journey home. Thanks for listening. Just a reminder, tune in tomorrow afternoon at 3:30 Central Time as we'll be hearing a very special interview with Bruce Munsterman, Wayne Shepherd sitting down with him. As you listen to By Request tomorrow afternoon, then that will come.

0: FM. Well, the forecast is still calling for some rain and some showers and thunderstorms moving through the Houston area this evening. There is a 60% chance for rain, and then that will taper off to about a 20% chance overnight. Night's low just around 80 degrees. A heat advisory will remain in effect through tomorrow. The heat index value tomorrow is high as 105, and there is a 50% chance of thunderstorms tomorrow as well. A 20% chance Sunday, Father's Day. A high of 93. And to all the fathers and father figures, happy Father's Day from KHCB.
1: Hello, friends, and welcome once again to Sincerely Yours Time. Let's begin today with this letter from a listener in Sugar Land, Texas. They write, "Dear friends, I have been a morning listener for many years. I appreciate your efforts to constantly improve and for keeping your high standards. God bless you and the ministry." Well, thank you for writing. Thanks for your encouragement. And I do appreciate your donation here to the ministry as well. We want to continue to strive for excellence here at KHCB, just as we have for decades as a ministry, never compromising our mission, the gospel of Jesus Christ, commitment to the Word of God and discipleship of believers. That is core to who we are and have always been at KHCB. I do appreciate your encouragement. Thanks for reaching out to us. Here's a note from Richmond, Texas. This listener says, "KHCB, thank you for all you do in Christ's name. So enjoy all you do and the programming. Signed, blessings." Well, thank you. And thank you for standing with us in the ministry financially as well. Here's another Texas listener who writes, "My radio is on 24/7. Thanks to everyone who has anything to do with KHCB to keep it on the air. 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I hope that you can join us for a special interview with our own Bruce Munsterman coming up here this weekend, Saturday from 3:30 until 4:30. Bruce sat down just a few weeks ago with Wayne Shepherd and tell some wonderful stories about his life and ministry here at KHCB through the years. Over 48 years of ministry with Bruce Munsterman at KHCB. I think you'll enjoy this time of reflection and appreciation for Bruce Munsterman. Again, that's a special interview with Wayne Shepherd coming up Saturday at 3:30 here on KHCB. Let's take a look now at our daily financial report, a report of God's faithfulness here to the ministry. $4,909 received today and $387 received for the Pete Steigerwald Legacy Fund, our capital fund that helps us to buy antennas, generators, and satellite equipment, things of that nature. 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
2: 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All Christians have at least one, and if you don't know what yours is, stay tuned as we continue our series on the Holy Spirit with David's helpful and encouraging message, The Gifts of the Spirit.
3: I'm telling you up front, this is the most controversial part of the doctrine of the Holy Spirit, the gifts of the Spirit. And we're not going to get

0: into all of the theological discussion so much as just talk about what it means to be gifted by the Spirit of God. There are approximately 19 different separate gifts listed in the New Testament, and the Bible says that every Christian has at least one of them, and many Christians are multi-gifted, and God uses those gifts in their lives. By His Spirit, He enables them to do things for the kingdom that would not be done otherwise. And we're going to talk about it today. This is a two-part lesson. We'll take the first part today, and we'll finish it up on Monday. One last time this week for me to tell you about this book that we're telling you about during the month of June. It's exciting to me because I know this book is going to be a blessing to you. One of the things I discovered when I started to teach on the Holy Spirit is that not a lot of teaching has happened in our churches about it, and many times people are just, they just don't know about the Holy Spirit. It's not that they don't want to know or they're not eager to know, but sometimes we don't teach. And so this book is a teaching tool to help you know the major things you need to know about the Spirit of God. And it's yours for a gift of any size during this month. Just send your gift and say, please send me Dr. Jeremiah's book on the Holy Spirit, and it'll be on its way. Here's part one of the gifts of the Spirit in this continued series. D.L. Moody was one of the most influential evangelists of the 19th century. You've heard me talk about him over the years. He's one of my favorite characters. He left a successful career in the shoe business to share the gospel. And during his brief 62 years of life, it is estimated that he preached to more than 100 million people and led over 1 million people to Christ. But what may surprise you, if you've never read his story, is that Moody wasn't a polished speaker, nor was he a trained evangelist or theologian. In fact, when he spoke, he often stumbled over his words and he mangled the English language. He split infinitives and other things like that. After one of his sermons, a man came up to him and said, "Mr. Moody, I listened while you were speaking, and you made 17 grammatical errors in your sermon." God bless people like that. And then this man held out a piece of paper and he made a list of Moody's mistakes. And Moody just smiled and said, "I'm doing my best with what God has given me. Are you?" Now that's a real good question. In fact, that's a question we all need to wrestle through, because the Bible says God is the great giver of gifts. And what are you doing, and what am I doing with everything we have been gifted? Ephesians chapter 4 tells us that when the Lord ascended to heaven, he gave gifts to men. In Ephesians 4:7, we read, "To each one of us, grace was given according to the measure of Christ's gift." What the Bible teaches men and women is that you and I, apart from the gift of salvation, which we receive when we repent of our sins and become Christians, each of us have been endowed with a gift of ministry from Almighty God, so that every person who's a Christian has a spiritual gift. And I know that some of you are smiling and say, "Well, I must have been left off that list because I don't have any spiritual gifts." Well, you have to argue not with me, but with the Word of God, because the Word of God says we all have spiritual gifts. The fact that we don't know what they are is not God's fault. It's our fault. And today, we're going to deal with that a little bit and talk about what it means to have a spiritual gift and the joy of using that gift for the honor and glory of the Lord. Every Christian has been uniquely equipped for ministry. But before we go any further, let me just take a moment and remind you there's a difference between spiritual gifts and the fruit of the Spirit. The fruit of the Spirit has to do with who we are. The fruit of the Spirit is love and joy and peace and long-suffering and all those things. But the gifts of the Spirit have to do with what we do, the things that we do for the Lord, how we serve the Lord. We don't all get the same gift. And if we're honest, sometimes we wish we had a different gift than the one we have. Maybe you look around and think, "Why couldn't I be the preacher? Or why didn't God make me the singer?" But spiritual gifts aren't something we get to choose. There's something the Holy Spirit assigns. In fact, the Bible says The same Spirit works all these things, distributing to each one individually as He wills. The Holy Spirit decides, not us. And ladies and gentlemen, the Holy Spirit never gets it wrong. He's always right. He never misses. So if you belong to Christ, you already have at least one spiritual gift, and you may not have discovered it yet, but it's there, and it's waiting to be used. A.T. Pearson was a Bible teacher from an earlier day, and he said, "Everyone has some gift, therefore all should be encouraged. Not all have all the gifts, therefore all should be humble. All gifts are for one body, therefore all should be in harmony. And all gifts are needful, therefore all should be faithful." Today I want to unwrap the gifts of the Spirit with what they are, how they work, how we can recognize the ones God has given us. I must confess to you that in years past, I have given entire series of messages and given a message on every gift, which I cannot do. So I'm going to give all those messages to you in one message. I'm going to bring the truck up and dump it all right in one place. And I want you to listen carefully, because the overall of this, the bringing of this all together, is very helpful for us to understand how we fit into the plan God has for us and how we can find the joy we have. I tell you the truth, the greatest joy I've ever had was to become a Christian. The second greatest joy I've ever had is being a Christian and being able to serve the Lord. And that comes through understanding how this works, and we're going to talk about it today. First of all, remember this, and you want to write this down. There are three major passages in the Bible that tell you about spiritual gifts. It's kind of easy to remember. One of them is Romans 12, one of them is 1 Corinthians 12, and one of them is Ephesians 4. In Romans 12, we are told that we, being many, are one body in Christ, and individually members of one another, having then gifts differing according to the grace that is given to us, let us use them. If prophecy, let us prophesy in proportion to our faith. Or ministry, let us use it in our ministering. He who teaches in teaching, he who exhorts in exhortation, he who gives with liberality, he who leads with diligence, he who shows mercy with cheerfulness. So in that passage, we run into the serving gifts like teaching and encouraging and generosity and mercy. Then in 1 Corinthians 12, we have the gifts of miracles and prophecy and discernment of spirits and tongues and the interpretation of tongues. And then in chapter 4 of Ephesians, we have the gift of prophets and evangelists and pastors and teachers. Now, when you take all these gifts and put them together, they sort of fall out into some groups. And I think by understanding the groups, we'll understand the gifts. First of all, there are special gifts. These are gifts that were used in the early days of the church to help the church get established, like apostles and prophets, evangelists and pastor teachers. These had a very special part in the founding of the church, and some of them remain in operation today. And then there are speaking gifts. These are the gifts that involve the mouth. They include prophecy and teaching and exhortation, the word of wisdom and the word of knowledge. And then there are serving gifts. And this is my favorite list, because this is where most of us find our gifts. These gifts that are given to us throughout these passages tell us that we can serve, we can help, we can lead, we can administrate, we can give, we can show mercy, we can discern spirits, we can show faith, and we can demonstrate hospitality. You may be busy serving in one of these capacities and you don't even realize you've been gifted. You are involved in serving God and you didn't even know you were gifted to do it, but you have followed your inclinations to do what God has called you to do, and you're doing it, and you're effective in the doing of it. Then there is one other set of gifts that cause a lot of consternation for people. And we get asked questions about this a lot through our radio and television ministry and even here in the church. These are the sign gifts. And these are the gifts that cause so much consternation. One of the reasons there's so much controversy over all these gifts is because we have thrown them all in one big package and think they all have to be used in the same way. But what is the use for special gifts or the use for the serving gifts? What is the use for speaking gifts? And what is the use for sign gifts? Sign gifts were given to establish God's authority. And I don't have time to go through all of the argument about this in this sermon, but if you'll listen carefully, I will give you the core answer to the question that sometimes you're asked. In the New Testament, when Jesus was on this earth and his apostles were preaching, they had no New Testament. They had no authority for what they said. How could people know whether they truly came from God? Their words were authenticated by miracles and visible signs that proved their authority. The apostles were recognized as God's messengers because of the sign gifts. But when the written word of God was completed, when we got this blessed book called the Bible, those sign gifts began to fade from the center. Because, ladies and gentlemen, God has no higher authority than the Bible. And when people want to know, is it true, they should not seek for some special gift to be exhibited, but they should go to the Word of God. If you say, God says it, open your Bible and see if God says it. The Bereans did that. The Bible says the Bereans searched the Scriptures to see whether or not the things the apostles were saying were true. At our church, we do not practice sign gifts because we have the highest authority in our hands that's ever been produced. This is the ultimate authority of our faith. And the Bible says that God has exalted his word above his name. And when experience becomes our authority, confusion follows. Because you see, the Bible is very objective. It says what it says. It means what it says. If you find out what it means, you'll discover it doesn't mean two things. It means one thing. It's an objective truth. But signs are subjective. They're interpreted by the people who experience them, and they're all different, and they mean different things to different people. When we speak the word of truth, we speak the word of truth, and it's based upon the word of God. Where the word of God is central, people grow strong in their faith. Where it is removed from the center, confusion takes its place. So we do not practice the sign gifts at Shadow Mountain because we know we have the authority that's greater than all. We have the Word of God, and we rest our case on the Word of God. If God said it, I believe it, and that settles it. Amen? Amen. So let me tell you what the purpose of these gifts are that God gives to us. First of all, the Bible says these gifts are given to us to build up others in the family of God. Now, there's a word that is used. I remember this word growing up in the church, wondering what in the world it meant to be edified. People were always talking about being sanctified and edified, and I didn't know what it meant. One day I realized that the word edify comes from the word edifice, which means building. So the word to edify means to build up. The Bible says that we are given gifts, according to Ephesians 4:12, for the edifying of the body of Christ. The reason God has gifted you and me with these several gifts that we've talked about is so that when we utilize these gifts, we are building up the body of Christ. How many of you know some people have the gift of tearing down the body of Christ, but it didn't come from God? It came from the other direction. God has called you and me to develop the gifts that he's placed within us so that when we utilize those gifts, we're helping others grow and be strengthened in their faith and become better Christians and better followers of Christ. We build up. It says in this same passage of Scripture, for the equipping of the saints, for the work of the ministry, for the edifying of the body of Christ. And in 1 Corinthians we read, since you are zealous for spiritual gifts, let it be for the edification of the church that you seek to excel. God has given to you and me a gift of ministry so that we will build people up instead of tearing them down. If your gift is encouragement, you speak hope instead of criticism. If your gift is serving, you meet needs instead of ignoring them. If your gift is teaching, you bring truth instead of confusion. When you use your gifts, you push back against the negativity of the world and you help make the church and the people in it stronger So we're given these gifts to establish believers. So you say, Pastor Jeremiah, what does it mean to be established? Well, it means that you don't get blown around by everything that happens, that when some new thing comes, that somebody says is from God, you know whether or not it's from God. Because you've dug your roots down deep into the scripture, you know what is true. And let me say something to you. When you know what is true, you know what is false, right? When you know what is true from the Word of God, the things that aren't true to the Word of God become really evident to you. You may not even be able to express it. You may be saying, that doesn't sound right to me. And it doesn't sound right to you because it's not right. It's not from the Word of God. The Word of God tests everything. And when we have spiritual gifts, the Bible says, what happens is we help each other to get established in the faith. We encourage one another. We strengthen one another. We go through difficult times with one another. And we together help one another in their faith. Paul wrote in Romans, I long to see you that I may impart to you some spiritual gift that you may be established. You might ask, how do I get established? Well, when people use their spiritual gifts within the church, they bless us with those gifts. They help you and me become more established in what we believe. And when I use the gift that God has given to me, my great honor and purpose is to build you up and to establish you in the faith. Even as today, what I want you to know is what the Bible says about spiritual gifts, so that when someone comes and tells you something that's not true, you know where to find the truth. What am I doing? I'm using the gift that God has given me to instruct and encourage and to build up and to establish. And here's the last thing that spiritual gifts do, and this is really neat and pretty special. The Bible says that when you and I use our spiritual gifts, we bring honor and glory to Jesus Christ. We exalt him. Listen to 1 Peter 4:11. If anyone speaks, let him speak as the oracles of God. If anyone ministers, let him do it with the ability which God supplies, that in all things God may be glorified through Jesus Christ, to whom belong the glory and the dominion forever and ever. Amen. What is Scripture saying? It is saying, if you have a gift of speaking, speak for the glory of God, and God will be glorified. If you have the gift of serving, serve God with all your heart, and God will be glorified. The Bible says, let men see your good works, that they may glorify your Father who is in heaven. If you have the gift of teaching, study diligently, teach creatively, do it with the strength and skill within you, and the God of glory will gain even more glory because of what you're doing. Bringing glory to God's one of our chief purposes as Christians, and we might as well roll up our sleeves and in the power of the Spirit get after it. Use your gift, and when you do, you bring honor and glory to the Lord Jesus Christ. And that's not just for people like me, that's for all of us, because as we've learned so far in this little tutorial, we all have a spiritual gift from God. Now, in the whole doctrine of spiritual gifts, there are some issues that come up. Let me just deal with three of them before we bring the conclusion to this message. I don't know that there's anything that has been more controversial among Christians than this. And sometimes it's just that we don't know. First of all, I'd like to call out the spirituality problem. Have you ever encountered somebody who's got a spiritual gift, and it may be obvious to you that they do, and because of that, they flaunt this gift and they make you know that they're spiritual people? Well, I'm here to tell you something that'll surprise you. You can have a spiritual gift and be a carnal Christian. The Bible says about the Corinthians, they fell behind in no spiritual gift. In other words, they had all the gifts. And yet the church in Corinth was the most carnal church in the New Testament history book. When I was a pastor in Fort Wayne, Indiana, there was another church there that was quite large, and they decided to open a bookstore. And lo and behold, they opened the bookstore, and they called it the Corinthian Bookstore. I called the pastor one day. I said, have you ever read Corinthians? And he said, what do you mean? I said, why in the world would you call your bookstore the Corinthian Bookstore? It's the most carnal church. I wouldn't want to be Corinthian anything. About 2 months later, he changed it and got it right. But Corinthians were not good people. They were carnal people. all of this information that you read. Go home and read it today. You'll see what I'm talking about. But that church, we are told, was number one in spiritual gifts. They all had spiritual gifts, but because they had spiritual gifts, they weren't spiritual. They held those gifts because they were from God, and they used them in many cases for their own purposes, and they got into a lot of trouble, and Paul scathed them. In 1 Corinthians, he lets them have it, and he should have because of what they were doing. The ironic fact is you can be greatly gifted and still not be walking with the Lord. So don't let spiritual gifts be the standard of your Christianity. The second problem is what I call the specialist problem. This is really common, believe it or not. Sometimes someone will say to me, "Pastor, you've been encouraging us to share our faith, but I don't do that because I don't have the gift of evangelism." Well, that doesn't get you off the hook, not even close. Because while there are people who have the gift of evangelism, all of us are called to go into the world and share our faith. Somebody says, "I don't give because I don't have the gift of giving." Come on now. You know, there are people, according to the Bible, who have the gift of giving. And it says, if you have that gift, you should use it liberally. Did you see that? But the Bible also knows that we might not have that gift, but we still have the responsibility. All of the gifts have both a special and a general application. Generally speaking, we all should be evangelists. We should all be serving. We should all be speaking the truth. But sometimes the Lord comes along and he puts his hand on someone and gives them a special ability in one of these things. And that is a spiritual gift. But it doesn't take you away from your responsibility to do the things that the Bible tells you to do. Just because you don't have the gift of evangelism doesn't mean you can't share the gospel with somebody you love. You may feel like you don't do it well, but do it. Because that's what God has called us to do. God calls every one of us to teach, to encourage, to serve. And these are not just gifts for a few. They're a part of what it means to be a follower of Jesus Christ. Thirdly, there's the self-centered problem. There are other people who fall into a self-centered problem. They start to think, "My spiritual gifts are for me." That's not true. God didn't give you a gift for yourself. That's not what God is up to. God gave you gifts to help others. Once again, Scripture says that these gifts are to profit all. There's an old adage that goes something like this: if God has given you a gift, use it, don't abuse it, or you will lose it. And that is a good admonition. You can let a gift atrophy. A gift that isn't used is ultimately lost in terms of its effectiveness for God. Once you figure out what God has gifted you to do, your goal should be to polish that gift. Sharpen that tool. Use it all that you can for the glory of God while there is still time.
1: Amen. And you know, that's what you do. You go to school, you learn, you sharpen your sword, you get ready to be useful to the Lord. Sometimes the sharpening part of it is, well, it can be monotonous if you're not careful. I remember as a student in seminary, I used to think, I should be out preaching somewhere. What am I doing in this carol in the library? But, you know, God wants to sharpen you up, and I am so thankful that I didn't neglect that part of my life, because I've been fishing out of that stream for a long time, and I'm very grateful. Hey, listen, we are going to take a break for the weekend, and I hope you will get to church. Be an encouragement to someone. Use your gift in the church where you serve. And be sure to look for us on television, because we're on a network somewhere near you, hopefully not while church is going on. If so, record the service on television. Be sure to go to church in person. Be there, an encouragement to others, and God will honor that. We'll see you here next week, right here on this same station, this same time.
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6: 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And I'm translating all of this back to my dad. And as soon as he understood what Bob is saying, he says, no, he interrupts Dr. Bowman, says, don't say that, I'm not your hero of faith. He says, for me, the choice was black and white. 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

0: I'm Bonnie Bement, host of The Journey Home on KHCB. And one of the qualities of my dad that I admired was that he was an encourager. He loved to encourage and build people up. And he encouraged me by coming to all of the band, orchestra, and choir concerts from junior high through college. He encouraged me coming to my track meets and my softball games. And he also encouraged me to use the gifts and talents God had given me. And he encouraged me to move from Chicago to Texas to serve the Lord in ministry at KHCB, even though it meant moving away from family. He followed the example of 1 Thessalonians 5:11 to encourage one another and build one another up. My dad is with the Lord now, but I look forward to seeing him again, my encourager. Happy Father's Day from KHCB.
1: We greet our friends everywhere with Chapter 10 of Hunger, Thirst, and Bitter Exile, the story of Bible translator William Tyndale. This is another in the series, Stories of Great Christians, which come to you from the Moody Bible Institute of Chicago.

0: Hear ye, gentlemen of the Cologne Senate. Hear the words that ye have this hour ratified. The Senate of the city of Cologne hereby issues an edict forbidding any printers of the city to continue the work of printing and publishing scriptures in the English language under penalty of fine and banishment.
1: Our brave tutor was in trouble. After a year at Wittenberg, under the protection of Dr. Luther, Master Tyndall had completed translating the words of the New Testament into everyday English. No one else had done this since John Wycliffe's day, 200 years ago. Bravely, he took the manuscript to the city of Cologne and gave it to a printer there, after swearing him to secrecy. But there is no secrecy in a bragging printer's assistant. And in a tavern one noon, the printer's assistant bragged that he was setting type for a book that would turn all England Lutheran. The man who listened was a loyal clergyman from Frankfurt. And within 24 hours, the edict was issued by the Cologne Senate. But Master Tyndall, of course, knew nothing of it.
2: What a lovely morning, Roy. Heat's gone.
3: Yeah, hope we've seen the last of it.
2: I think we have. Last of the rain, too.
3: The rain. That hot summer rain nearly boiled my brain. Say, you're not heading for the printers, are you?
2: I thought I would.
3: In the middle of the morning? What's come over you? Suppose somebody sees you.
2: I figure people are used to us now. They've seen us come and go. No one suspects what we're doing.
3: Well, go ahead if you want to. But after the way you've made me hide out in the alleys, not talk to anyone on the corners.
2: And you've done well, Roy. Haven't said a word you shouldn't to anyone.
3: Well, what do you expect? Say, you're not going to be gone all morning. You don't have any extra money, do you?
2: I've already paid you this week.
3: I know. I was thinking of next week.
2: And next week you'll be thinking of the week after.
3: Oh, it's such a nice day. The kind of day a man likes to have some extra coins in his pocket.
2: So he can go to the marketplace and strike up a conversation. You stay in the house, Roy. Don't spend any money. You don't talk to anyone you shouldn't.
3: I knew you when I saw you. Any man with a lean face is stingy with his money.
2: We'll discuss that when I return.
3: Tell those printers to hurry. I'm getting tired of this city.
2: Roy, this morning, you just look at the sunlight. Listen to the birds. You don't have to spend a shilling. And it'll improve your spirits.
3: Don't forget to go around the back way. Secrecy, Will. Secrecy.
2: Oh, it's a wonderful day.

0: Quintle, Herr Quintle, where do you want this bundle?
1: Under the table. No. In the back room, the shed. That is it, the shed.
0: You want them all in the shed?
1: Yeah. Good as any place. Hurry, Franz, hurry. You
0: want me to cover them?
1: Worry about that later. Just get them out of here, out of sight.
0: Yes, sir. Yes, sir, I'm going as fast as I can.
1: Oh, where are the rest of the pages? Where are the rest of the pages? Franz! Oh, he's gone. I have to hide them all.
0: You called, mein Herr?
1: You're still carrying that bundle around. Take it to the shed.
0: But you called me.
1: No. Get out of here and get to the shed. Then come back. We'll look for the rest of the pages.
0: How long do we have?
1: The inspectors are coming at noon.
0: Yes, sir.
1: Hurry.
2: Herr Quintle, this morning. Your city is as beautiful as London.
1: Tyndall?
2: What's wrong with you, Quintle? Franz?
1: You should not be here.
2: You knew I was coming this morning?
1: No. You should not have come. Franz, don't just stand there. To the shed. Move.
2: I don't understand you, Quintle. I made an appointment to read proof on sheet K this morning.
1: But that was before...
2: Before? Before what?
1: Haven't you heard?
2: No, I don't even know what you're talking about.
1: The Senate...
2: What about the Senate?
1: Well, you are defying them, getting me into trouble. Get out of here. You have me burned for a heretic.
2: The Senate? Somebody told. They know about the translation.
1: There is an interdict on my print shop.
2: No.
1: Passed yesterday afternoon. All printing of the English scripture forbidden. Penalty of fine and banishment.
2: Who did it?
1: I do not know. I do not care. Just get out of here before they come.
2: Who?
1: The Senate inspectors. They arrive at noon.
2: That's an hour.
1: Herr Tyndall, please get out.
2: Where's my printing?
1: Franz, the shed.
2: You haven't...
1: No, we haven't destroyed it. It's all in bundles, in the shed.
2: Give me an hour.
1: An hour?
2: 55 minutes, then.
1: Where are you going?
2: 55 minutes. Roy, wake up. Wake up.
3: Will?
2: Roy, wake up.
3: You woke me up. I figured I didn't have any money to spend. I might as well sleep away the time.
2: Get up.
3: Huh?
2: Don't lie there, you fat...
3: What's
2: Get
3: wrong?
2: Up. Don't talk. Don't ask questions. Hurry up.
1: Where?
2: Why? Pick up your shirt from the floor. Put it in your knapsack. Take everything that belongs to you. I'll get mine. Manuscript, shirt, hose.
3: Will, what's happened?
2: We're leaving.
3: Why?
2: Don't ask questions. Can't spare a minute.
3: All right. Everything?
2: Everything. Hurry. I'll explain on the way.
1: Tyndall. I thought you were the inspector.
2: It's not noon yet. Roy, give him the money.
3: I'd like to throw it at you, you deceiving dog.
2: Roy, the money.
3: Here's the sterling. I'd sooner feed it to swine.
1: You heretic. If I had more time, I would claw your eyes out.
3: Dog.
2: Roy, Quintle, no time for that. 10 minutes to noon. Where's our printing?
1: The shed. Come. The bundles are here.
2: Everything?
1: 3,000 copies. Through sheet K.
3: How can we trust you?
2: We'll take your word, Quintle.
1: I swear it. Do you think I want to keep any of it? Just get it out of here.
2: We will.
1: The inspector said noon.
2: Roy, hold out your arms.
3: Oh, all right.
2: Take as many as you can carry.
3: One more.
1: There.
3: Where do we go? No, not in front of that dog.
1: I do not care where you go. I have nothing against you. Do you think I'd be giving you your pages? I like you.
3: You liked our money.
1: I did not tell the Senate. I swear I did not.
2: Just show us the back way out.
1: Here is this door. It goes through the alley.
2: Follow me, Roy.
1: Please, there is the inspectors.
2: We are going. Roy, hurry up.
3: Where are we going?
4: The docks.
3: They're wide open.
4: Fastest way out of the city.
3: Out? But where?
4: Run, Roy, run.
3: Oh, it's heavy.
4: The whole city's awake by noon.
3: I can't go any faster.
4: Turn to the left. Not there, you idiot. Here.
3: All right, I'm coming.
4: Hurry.
2: Somebody's after us. Where?
1: Look, look back there.
4: Oh, boy with a ball.
3: You can't be sure.
4: This alley. The docks are right down there. Here we are.
3: Thank God.
4: Hello, down there. Do you take passengers? My friend and I, we want to sail today. Do you take passengers?
3: I get on board the old man's staff.
4: I'm coming aboard.
5: What is this all about? Who are you?
4: Do you take passengers?
5: How do you think I earn my living?
4: Good. It's all right, Roy.
5: You too crazy. Where are you going?
4: Where are you going?
5: Worms. That is the only place I ever go. You an Englishman?
4: Worms is where we were going. Roy, lower the bundles. I'll get them.
5: No cargo.
4: What?
5: I take no cargo. Got no license for cargo.
3: You take cargo today. Here you are, Tinder.
4: I have it.
5: No.
4: Now the next one.
5: No cargo.
4: We pay extra. That's the last of it. Roy, jump in.
5: What? How much extra?
4: What you ask?
5: Huh?
4: What you ask? If you're out in the middle of the river in 5 minutes.
5: Cast off!
6: Come on!

0: Are you positive? Are you absolutely positive, Dean Cochleus?
1: I went to their lodgings myself. They escaped.
0: But how? How? What about the manuscript?
1: Gone. The room is bare.
0: The print shop?
1: 5 minutes before the inspectors arrived, they ripped the pages from the arms of Herr Klenkel and made off.
0: Oh, this is serious.
1: If we only knew how they left. By horseback, boat.
0: Nein, that would not do us any good. They have a head start. It would not do us any good to go after them.
1: They could go anywhere. Find another printer.
0: I think that's exactly what they will do.
1: And go on perpetuating their dastardly crime.
0: Nein, a faster horse isn't the only way to catch a thief.
1: Huh? What do you mean?
0: Strategy, my dear Cochleus. Why do you think I'm in the Senate? We have to count on their getting those Bibles printed, perhaps even shipped over to England.
1: It is wrong. It is wrong.
0: Of course. The king will think so too, and the cardinal. An intelligent letter is wiser than a fast horse. He will dispatch a letter tonight, directly to King Henry of England, warning him to take the utmost precaution in all English seaports, to watch out for pernicious merchandise.
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